0: When we feel the least, God can use us the most. The Apostle Paul had some serious considerations along those lines, but when he pleaded with God, he was assured of God's grace because God said, "For my power is made perfect in weakness." Paul believed through the power of God that he could delight in weaknesses and difficulties because he said, quote, "For when I am weak, then I am strong," NIV. Read it in 2 Corinthians chapter 12. When God gives the call, God gives the power. This is Rod Bieber with Seed Time and Harvest.
1: A milestone for the Southern Baptist Convention, correspondent Michael Harrington reports.
2: The denomination, through its Ethics and Religious Liberty Commission, has delivered its 100th ultrasound machine to a pro-life pregnancy center. ERLC spokesman Rachel Wiles tells the Christian Post, quote, "By funding ultrasound machines in pro-choice states where few, if any, protections exist for the vulnerable pre-born, and where many travel to receive abortions, we strengthen pro-life centers engaged in life-saving work." Michael Harrington reporting.
1: The head of the Food and Drug Administration, Dr. Marty McCarry, is resigning after a rocky tenure that drew months of complaints from pro-life activists. Those groups have accused McCarry of slow-walking an internal review of the abortion pill mifepristone. They're seeking to roll back FDA rules that currently allow the pill to be sent through the mail. This is SRN News. Another record-breaking finish for stocks.
3: Stocks rose to more records on Wall Street Thursday. The S&P 500 rose 0.8% to set an all-time high for the second straight day. The NASDAQ Composite rose 0.9% to also set an all-time high. The Dow rose 0.7% and closed above 50,000 points for the first time since the war with Iran began. Encouraging financial updates from Cisco Systems and other companies helped drive the market's gains. Oil prices held relatively steady, but they still remain above $100 per barrel. Rising oil prices have been pushing the price of gasoline higher, along with fueling inflation. Damian Troisi, New York.
1: Shoppers tempered their spending in April as higher gas prices fueled by the Iran war meant less money left over for some non-essentials like clothing and furniture. More details available at srnnews.com. From Washington, I'm Keith Peters reporting.
4: Love the Lord, all you faithful ones, for the Lord protects those who are loyal to Him, but He harshly punishes all who are arrogant. 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Psalm 31, 23 and 24.

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2: 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His subject, On Jordan's Stormy Banks.
3: For hundreds of years, a big lump of something, it looked like a stone, lay in a shallow brook in North Carolina. People passing by saw only a rock, an ugly one at that. One day, a poor man came by and picked it up. He saw in it a heavy lump, very handy to hold his door ajar. Finally, a geologist passing through that part of the country stopped by the poor man's door. And instantly he saw a lump of gold, the largest ever found east of the Rocky Mountains. When Jesus was here on earth, many saw him only as a Galilean peasant, a carpenter. Some stopped to listen to him, saw him as a prophet, a great teacher. Those who looked more closely saw him as the Messiah or the Christ. They worshipped him. Those who came nearest of all saw the Lamb of God, which taketh away the sins of the world. There are people today who see Jesus only as an interesting figure. They hastily pass along. Some see him as a perfect man, great teacher, and get nothing more from him than a good example, his wonderful life. Others look more closely, and they see him as Christ, the Lamb of God, the divinely chosen sacrifice and Savior. By seeing him in this way, by faith, they realize that their greatest need is to be saved from their sins personally. They come to him for salvation. They find it gloriously. Friend, when you look at Jesus, what do you see? When our Savior came to this world as a babe in Bethlehem, he didn't arrive suddenly, unexpectedly. He came as previously announced. The holy prophets had written of him in the Old Testament. Those prophecies were available to the whole world, especially the people of Israel. It was their privilege, their duty, to announce the glorious news to the world. But in this they failed. Not only did Jesus come as a babe as predicted long before, read Isaiah 7:14 to prove it, and in the very little town announced by the prophets centuries preceding the event, read Micah 5, verse 2, but he came on time, and that's the main point of this talk today. The prophet Daniel announced the very year, yes, the season of the year, in which the Messiah, now that word means Christ, would appear to begin his holy ministry. We find this prophecy in the 9th chapter of the book of Daniel in the Old Testament. While the people of Israel were in captivity in Babylon, their city Jerusalem lay in ruins. The temple was destroyed. At last, the 70 long years of their captivity were nearly over. And Daniel, God's man, prayed earnestly about the future. Was it not time for God's people to return to their own land? What would happen now? His prayer was answered. The word of the Lord came to the prophet. I'm reading now verse 24. Here's what God said. 70 weeks are determined upon thy people, that's the Jewish people, and upon thy holy city, that's Jerusalem, to finish the transgression, make an end of sins, make reconciliation for iniquity, bring in everlasting righteousness, seal up the vision and prophecy, anoint the most holy. 70 weeks means 490 days, of course. But in this prophecy, every day really stands for a year. That's clear from reading other scriptures. Numbers 14:34, for instance. 490 years are determined, that is, cut off or decreed upon the Jewish people. But notice the six things, the six acts of divine grace to be performed within the compass of those 70 weeks. To finish the transgression, that is, Jesus was to be put to death. To make an end of sins or sin offerings. When Jesus died on the cross, you see, there was no need of offering lambs anymore to point forward to what was coming. It had already happened. Jesus himself said, it's finished, and he died. to make reconciliation for iniquity. Well, Jesus took our place before the broken law of God, you see, and reconciled us to God. To bring in everlasting righteousness. Well, that's done when the righteousness of God is freely given to every believer. Righteousness by faith. To seal up the vision and the prophecy. The fulfillment of this great prophecy of 70 weeks sets the seal of truth upon the vision and prophecy itself. To anoint the most holy. This refers to a place, not a person, and was accomplished at the beginning of our Savior's work as high priest in heaven after he ascended from the Mount of Olives. But when did the 70 weeks of years begin? Now we read the 25th verse of Daniel 9. Know therefore and understand that from the going forth of the commandment to restore and build Jerusalem unto the Christ shall be 7 weeks and 62 weeks. This decree to restore and build Jerusalem was issued by King Artaxerxes of Persia. He was ruling over Israel as well as the rest of the world at that time, the civilized world. It was proclaimed in 457 before Christ, a very certainly established date. According to this verse, 69 of the 70 weeks brings us to the appearance of the Christ, or the Messiah. The full 490 years from 457 bring us to 34 A.D., of course. 69 of the weeks, 483 of the years, bring us to A.D. 27. Now listen to this. This shows you the wonder of this prophecy. Since the history of the return of the Jews from Babylon to Jerusalem shows that the decree actually went forth in the autumn of the year, the end of the 69 weeks would occur in the autumn also. So here's a definite prophecy given 500 years before the event that the true Christ, the true Messiah, the Lord Jesus, would actually appear to begin his ministry in the autumn of A.D. 27. Now there's the prophecy, hundreds of years before. Jesus was born in Bethlehem. The wise men said, "Where is he that's born King of the Jews?" Matthew 2:2. They were looking for the King Messiah. But his work did not begin when he was born. Nearly 30 years later, he came to the Jordan River to be baptized of his cousin John the Baptist. Now, we read Daniel 9:26. Here we see that in the midst of the last or 70th week, the Messiah would be cut off or die. Not for himself, for others. That would be in 31 A.D. 3.5 years back from that brings us to the autumn of A.D. 27. And that's when our Savior did appear on the banks of the Jordan River. John didn't wish to baptize him. He didn't feel worthy. Jesus said, "Suffer it to be so now, for thus it becometh us to fulfill all righteousness." Matthew 3:15. Jesus knew he was fulfilling prophecy. There on the banks of the Jordan it took place. And there, as he came up from the water of baptism, the Holy Spirit appeared in bodily form as a dove and lighted upon him. The voice of God said, "This is my beloved Son, in whom I am well pleased." This coming of the Holy Spirit upon Jesus is spoken of as his anointing. Acts 10:38. How that God anointed Jesus of Nazareth with the Holy Ghost and with power. So he became the anointed one. Do you know what the word anointed is in Greek? Christ. In Hebrew, Messiah. So you see, friends, Jesus became officially the anointed, the Christ, there at his baptism, exactly on time. Here on the banks of Jordan, Jesus began his work as our Christ. The old Christian song, "On Jordan's stormy banks I stand and cast a wishful eye to Canaan's fair and happy land where my possessions lie," looks forward, of course, to the time of final redemption. But that was made certain for us by the work of the Savior, which began right there on the banks of Jordan. He's the true Messiah, the true Christ. He came as a babe, as the prophecy said he would come. He was born of a virgin, as the prophet said he would be born. And now we see he came on time, the very year, the very time of year, predicted in Holy Writ. And that's why, as soon as he went out to preach after his baptism, he said, "The time is fulfilled. The kingdom of God is at hand." Mark 1:15. What was the time he referred to? Daniel's prophecy, of course. So, you see, it was all fulfilled exactly according to the prediction of the Holy Bible. Can anyone reject Jesus and say that we do not know who he was? In saying that, we admit that we do not know as much as the devil knows. For when they saw him, these devils and the devil himself, they said, "We know thee who thou art, the Holy One of God." Mark 1:24. Lecky, the skeptical historian, said, "The 3 short years of the public ministry of Jesus have done more to soften and regenerate mankind than all the moralizing of all the moralists and all the philosophizing of all the philosophers since the world began. But the 3.5 short years of his ministry did more than that. They provided salvation for every soul who will accept it by faith. Jesus himself said that Daniel was a prophet." Read that in Matthew 24:15. How can we deny it then? Jesus really gives the words of Daniel the same authority as his own words by calling him a prophet of God. So we see the ancient prophecy proves that Jesus Christ is the true Messiah and the true Savior, yours and mine, if we will have it so. God said, "This is my beloved Son, hear him." Why not hear him? While the banks of the Jordan may indeed be stormy for us at times, and life full of trials and tribulations, in Christ we shall have peace. Peace eternal, because Jesus is our Savior and because he has redeemed us from our sins upon the cross. A number of years ago, it was my privilege to hear Paderewski play the piano in one of the largest auditoriums of the West. The place was crowded to the limit. Many were standing. Hour after hour, the interest mounted and mounted. And the great artist's exhibition of skill did not end until he had answered over 20 curtain calls. It was an experience never to be forgotten. Wonderful, superb, magnificent. After such a demonstration, musical attainment, one goes home and looks at the piano and is willing to sell it to the first man who would be foolish enough to buy it. Such is the effect of a tremendous, unequaled example upon us. What we need is not merely a great example, but a great Savior, one who can deliver us from our weakness and our sin. A good example may be followed in our weak way, but it cannot blot out the blank record of the past. We need the blood of Christ's atoning sacrifice to do that. To hear Paderewski play will not make us play like the great artist. But if Paderewski could incarnate himself within us, then we could play as he played. The Christian life is not something we can live on our own strength. The only way it can be lived is by looking at Christ as our example, by Christ living in us through the Spirit. "Christ in you, the hope of glory," says the Apostle, Colossians 1:27. The Christian life is not Christ and I, but Christ in me. This is our hope, and our only hope, but our gloriously sufficient hope. So by faith, we see Jesus fulfilling prophecy on the banks of the Jordan. We recognize him as the Christ of God, our Redeemer, the Jesus of the cross. Then, when we know him that way, we can truly sing, and then only can we sing the old hymn, "On Jordan's stormy banks I stand and cast a wishful eye to Canaan's fair and happy land where my possessions lie." Yes, and we can sing the chorus too. "We shall rest in the fair and happy land, just across on the evergreen shore. Sing the song of Moses and the Lamb and dwell with Jesus evermore."

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0: A recent issue of Newsweek magazine ran a remarkable cover story on the long-term effects of the divorce epidemic. It's clear now that the children who lived through the wave of divorces that began in 1970 still bear the wounds of their parents' breakup. Their childhood taught them a sad lesson. No one can be completely trusted, not even mom and dad. How tragic that it's taken us millions of injured lives to learn these lessons. Now, I know that some marriages involve tremendous suffering for one or both partners. But before divorce is seen as an easy way out, just remember that your children will be the ones who suffer most from it in years to come.
1: For more information on this topic, visit drdobsonminute.org.

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1: Everyone has a community to lean on. 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
4: Money talks, and it also makes the world go round. It seems as though from sunrise to sunset, the vast majority of the human population around the globe is engrossed in the pursuit of this valuable commodity. A recent poll shows that most millennials equate success in life with wealth and fame. It seems as though the pursuit of happiness and the pursuit of wealth have now become synonymous as the world engages in an ever-increasing Russian grab. But money is so much more than a handy commodity to have on hand. Yes, the money in the bank pays the bills, the mortgage, and that ridiculously expensive shopping spree. But currency has a fascinating history. For example, did you know that the British pound is the oldest currency still in use today? Or that the motto on the first US coins in 1787 was, "Mind your business"? Or that the new Australian $5 note is crisp enough to play your old vinyl record collection if you put it on a turntable? Another fascinating fact about money is that countries like to use their currencies to tell stories. The tradition of using money as a storytelling device stretches back over thousands of years. The first printed notes were produced in China over 1,000 years ago, and the first coins were minted more than 2,500 years ago. But it was the Romans who first pressed the impression of a person onto the head of their coins. This impression was used as a storytelling device to convey a specific message to the citizen of the Republic, to both reassure them that Caesar had their best interest at heart and to reinforce his authority over them. This tradition of using currency to convey a message is still in use today. In fact, if you were to pull out a handful of bills from your wallet today, they would no doubt give you a variety of stories that would both be fascinating and inspiring. Take, for example, the Australian $100 bill.

Nellie Melba, one of the greatest opera singers of all time, and at the turn of the century, the most famous woman in the world. Her story is both fascinating and remarkable, bringing to light a unique but powerful combination of talent, hard work, and perseverance. Join us this week as we take a look at the inspiring story of Dame Nellie Melba. And you know what? She looks so good on this note that I'm going to get a few more.

Dame Nellie Melba was the first Australian opera singer to conquer the international world of opera, and she reigned as undisputed queen for the better part of 40 years. She was one of the most famous operatic stars of the late Victorian era and the early 20th century, and the first Australian to receive international recognition as a classical musician. She was the first international Australian superstar and cultural icon. She was born Helen Porter Mitchell in Richmond, an inner city suburb of Melbourne, on the 19th of May, 1861. She was the oldest of seven children. Her father, David Mitchell, was a builder by trade and went on to become extremely successful. In fact, some of his best known projects can still be seen around Melbourne today. Among them are Scots Church Melbourne, St Patrick's Cathedral, and the Royal Exhibition Building in Carlton. The Royal Exhibition Building is the first Australian building to be listed as a UNESCO World Heritage Site and is by far David Mitchell's greatest accomplishment. By the time she was 6 years old, Nellie, as she was called by her family, was taking piano lessons and had begun to sing in public. From a young age, Nellie showed an aptitude for music and singing and was encouraged by her parents and teachers to pursue singing lessons. Though her parents encouraged her pursuit of music, her father was not a fan of her pursuing singing as a career. When she was 20, her mother died suddenly, and her father moved the family to Mackay in Queensland, where he immersed himself in a new building project, a sugar mill in the area. It wasn't long before Nellie started to make an impression on Mackay society. Her singing and piano playing drew the admiration of everyone she came into contact with, including Charles Frederick Armstrong, the youngest son of an Irish baronet, a hereditary title awarded by the British Crown. They were married in Brisbane in December 1882. And had one son, George, in October 1883. Unfortunately, their marriage unraveled quite quickly, and Nellie chose to leave Charles after being married for just over a year. Separated and a new mother, Nellie returned to Melbourne, determined to pursue her singing career. She performed in Melbourne at several concerts, which were organised by her friend John Lamone, a flautist who would occasionally accompany her when she sang. After experiencing success in Melbourne, Nellie decided to try her luck farther afield. She travelled to London, seeking out any opportunities that might present themselves. She tried to find work with some of the leading artists and musicians in London, including Sir Arthur Sullivan, famous for his operatic collaborations with the dramatist William Gilbert. When none of these attempts panned out, Nellie went to France. She settled in Paris and went to work with Mathilde Marchesi, a leading singing teacher of the time. Marchesi recognized her potential and worked to improve her talent. Working with Marchesi also put Nellie into the orbit of the operatic elite of Paris. Her work with Marchesi refined her skills to such an extent that soon offers for work came pouring in, and she began to build her career as a solid operatic singer.

0: It was during this time, around 1887, that Marchesi encouraged Nellie to adopt a stage name. She chose Melba, which was an abbreviation of her hometown of Melbourne. The name stuck, and from then on, she was known as Nellie Melba. By May 1888, Nellie was able to make her debut at the Royal Opera House at Covent Garden. It seemed that she had finally arrived at the pinnacle of success, and there was nowhere else to go but up. From this time forward, Nellie's life was a whirlwind of travel and performance. She continued to perform at Covent Garden, but also added places like St. Petersburg, Paris, and New York to a list of venues. The turn of the century brought mixed feelings. Her husband, Charles Frederick Armstrong, moved to the United States with their son and finally divorced Nellie while he was in Texas in 1900. She continued to perform at Covent Gardens and was a frequent visiting performer at the Metropolitan Opera in New York. But the early part of the 20th century brought new opportunities. In 1904, Nellie decided to return to Australia on a concert tour that included New Zealand. She was a huge hit and earned a lot more than she was expecting to. Elated by the success at home, she continued to return to Australia many times for performances. When Nellie Melba returned to Australia in 1909, she toured the country, covering over 16,000 kilometres, including many remote towns in the tour. She also bought a 60-acre dairy farm and cottage in Coldstream, a small town near Melbourne, that same year. By 1912, she built a home on the property and named it Coombe Cottage, the same name as the house that she had rented near Covent Garden. She then set up a music school in Richmond, later merging it into the Melbourne Conservatorium. When World War I broke out, Nellie found herself in Australia and threw herself into fundraising for the war effort. She donated generously to charities, either by singing without payment at fundraising events or donating money directly. She raised over £100,000, and in recognition of her efforts, she was created Dame Commander of the Order of the British Empire in 1918. Over the next several years, she alternated between performances at the Royal Opera House and performances in Melbourne and Sydney, where she attracted over 70,000 people at one concert. In June 1920, she made history when she participated in a pioneering radio broadcast from Marconi's New Street Works Factory in Chelmsford, England. She was then the first internationally known artist to participate in a radio broadcast of that nature. As she moved into the mid-1920s, Nellie Melba began to give a series of farewell performances across Australia. In fact, she gave such an endless stream of farewell performances that she became the centre of a common Australian expression, more farewells than Dame Nellie Melba. In 1929, she returned to Europe for the last time and went on a visit to Egypt. While she was in Egypt, she fell sick with a fever, which lingered on indefinitely. On the 10th of June 1930, she gave her last performance in London before returning to Australia. She died in Australia in St. Vincent's Hospital in Sydney in 1931 of septicemia. She was given a grand funeral at Scots Church in Melbourne, which had been built by her father and where she had sung in the choir as a young girl. The funeral motorcade was over a kilometre long, and her obituary made the front page headlines in leading newspapers across the globe. Nellie Melba was buried in Lilydale, and her headstone bears the farewell words of Mimi, one of the characters she played in the opera La Bohème. The caption reads, "Addio senza rancor," farewell without bitterness. Among the many accomplishments Nellie Melba was known for, one of her most significant was the time and energy she invested in the careers of younger singers. She was determined to foster the next generation of young vocalists and worked hard to make it happen. Melba was especially focused on nurturing and cultivating the vocal talents of young women. She shared her musical scores with them, brought them on tour with her, and opened opportunities for them to share the stage with her. She was a regular fixture at the Conservatorium in Melbourne for many years, teaching and looking for a new Melba. When Melba died, she provided for the Conservatorium with a generous bequest in her will. The donation and a 15-year association with the Conservatorium prompted the board to change the name of the Conservatorium to the Melba Memorial Conservatorium of Music. However, after about a century of being in existence, the Conservatorium closed its doors in 2008. The Conservatorium was later converted into the Melba Opera Trust. The goal of the new organisation is to invest in up-and-coming vocal talent and to help them to reach their goals of becoming professional opera performers. Nellie Melba left behind an enduring legacy as a performer and an opera star. But perhaps her most enduring legacy is found in the Melba Opera Trust. It is telling that in the final years of her life, she spent a great deal of time investing in others and providing for future mentorship. The idea of mentorship is a recurring theme in the Bible. The Bible uses the word discipleship, but the principles are similar. Jesus invested a great deal of time in the lives of 12 men, and they in turn went on to establish the Christian church, one of the most transformational movements in history. The Bible provides some interesting pointers on how to successfully invest our time and energy in the lives of others. In fact, Jesus spent a lot of his time nurturing and empowering his disciples for the work that God had for them. Let's take a bit of time to look at two encounters that Jesus had with different people he met during his travels and explore how he deliberately took the time and effort to invest in their lives for the better. The first story is that of Zacchaeus. Now, Zacchaeus was a tax collector based in Jericho. He was a Jew, but he worked for the Roman government, collecting taxes from both regular citizens and merchants who passed through the busy city on their way to various points in Judea. Now, Zacchaeus, like many other tax collectors of his time, had a penchant for being a thief. He would hike up the taxes and then pocket a cut for himself. It didn't matter if it was a poor widow struggling to get by or a loaded merchant passing through with money to burn. Zacchaeus determined to make a cut off them all. And then one day, he heard the news that Jesus was coming to Jericho. Zacchaeus had most likely heard of Jesus and his ministry. Quick snippets of conversation in the marketplace or at the tax booth while merchants idled and chatted. He probably knew Jesus was a healer and miracle worker and had most likely heard snippets of his public sermons. Zacchaeus was curious about Jesus. What was he like? Did he live up to his reputation? The Bible tells us that Zacchaeus was a short man and couldn't see over the shoulders of the crowds who pressed around Jesus. But determined to catch a glimpse of the famous rabbi, Zacchaeus raced to a sycamore tree that lined the single dusty road through the city. Scrambling up the tree, he perched in a branch and watched Jesus slowly make his way towards where he was seated. What Zacchaeus's impression of Jesus was as he watched him walk past, we'll never know. But we do know one thing. Jesus noticed the tax collector, and Jesus didn't pass him by. Stopping beneath the tree, Jesus called out to Zacchaeus by name and invited himself over for dinner. Zacchaeus was stunned. How did Jesus know his name? And more importantly, why did Jesus want to have dinner with him? Well, Zacchaeus wasn't the most popular man in Jericho. In fact, he was probably despised by most people. They knew he was a liar and a cheat. No one wanted to have anything to do with tax collectors or publicans. The Bible tells us that they were considered outcasts. But Jesus makes a point to stop beneath the tree that this social outcast was perched in and to deliberately ask for a dinner invitation. Why? Because Jesus is in the business of investing in people who seem to be lost causes. He looked at Zacchaeus and saw him not as he was, a cheat and a liar, but rather as the person he could become, a man who could make a difference in the lives of others. Jesus saw his potential and spent some time with Zacchaeus, and that time with Jesus proved to be a turning point in Zacchaeus's life. In fact, he changed so dramatically that he gave back 4 times the money he had stolen to everyone he had cheated. Meeting Jesus, spending time with Jesus, transformed Zacchaeus's life. Jesus is in the business of changing lives. If you feel like you're stuck in a never-ending cycle of lost hope and failed dreams, Jesus can give you a second chance. He sees your potential. He can help you to get unstuck and turn your life around. Why not consider giving him a chance in your life? Another example of Jesus investing in the lives of others is found in the story of Simon Peter. Jesus called Peter to be one of his disciples through an extraordinary set of circumstances. Peter and his friends had been out fishing all night. When they got to shore, they were empty-handed and discouraged and hadn't caught a thing. Jesus met them on the beach and asked to borrow Peter's boat so he could use it as a platform to preach to the crowd who had gathered to hear him on the beach. Peter was only too happy to oblige. When Jesus finished, he asked Peter to launch his boat out into the deep and to let down his nets for a draught of fish. Peter was skeptical. He was used to fishing at night when the waters of the Sea of Galilee were quiet and undisturbed. Nighttime was the best time for fishing. And he'd just spent all night out on the sea and caught no fish. But Peter chose to take a chance on Jesus and told him that he would comply. Peter's exact words were, "Master, we have toiled all night and caught nothing. Nevertheless, at your word, I will let down the net." When they let down their nets, they were immediately filled with fish. In fact, they had such a massive catch that it almost broke the net. Seeing Jesus provide for his needs in this way proved to be a turning point in Peter's life. Immediately after this incident, he left everything behind and chose to follow Jesus. Peter's story is interesting because it shows how Jesus cared about his physical needs as well as his spiritual ones. Peter had toiled all night but caught nothing. Jesus was willing to provide for the lack of Peter's needs. The only thing Peter needed to do was trust Jesus enough to step out in faith and act on his word. This is probably the key lesson to be learned in this story. Making a choice to take a chance on Jesus, especially when things are at their lowest. Peter learned through this experience that he could trust Jesus to keep his word. Later, when Jesus was arrested and crucified, Peter's faith wavered. He denied knowing Jesus out of fear and shame. But Jesus still proved to be a good friend to Peter. He really cared about him. After his resurrection, Jesus sent a special message to Peter. The angels who were at the tomb when the women came back to check on Jesus' body said, "Go tell his disciples and Peter that he is going before you into Galilee." Jesus wanted Peter to know that even though he had denied him and had been ashamed of him, Jesus hadn't given up on their friendship. Jesus was still his friend. Peter's story teaches us two important lessons about Jesus. First, Jesus sees our needs and is more than willing to supply our needs if we are willing to take him at his word. In Philippians chapter 4 and verse 19, Paul writes this, "And my God shall supply all your need according to his riches in glory by Christ Jesus." Secondly, Jesus is a constant friend. He is always faithful, even when we aren't. Peter learned this by experience. Even though he denied Jesus, Jesus never denied Peter. He was a faithful friend who was willing to forgive Peter and restore their relationship. Now, during her lifetime, Nellie Melba spent a lot of time investing in the welfare of others. Through her charity work during World War I, through her work at the Conservatorium of Melbourne, and her personal support of young vocalists. Her story reminds us of the importance of investing ourselves in others. But even more powerful than Melba's example is the example of Jesus. Jesus made the ultimate investment in each of us when he chose to leave heaven and die for us on the cross. John chapter 15 and verse 13 says, "Greater love has no one than this, than to lay down one's life for his friends." Jesus' sacrifice on the cross on our behalf was the ultimate sacrifice of love. Jesus believes in investing in people. The Bible is full of encounters that individuals had with him. The common thread that runs through each of these stories is that no one that encountered Jesus ever walked away the same. There is something powerful and transformational about a genuine experience with Jesus. Something you need to experience yourself to really know more about. If you're looking for a change in your life, if you're looking for a genuine friend you can count on no matter what, then I'd like to recommend the free gift we have for all our Incredible Journey viewers today. It's the Bible. I invite you to pick up a Bible and read the story of Jesus' life. In its pages, you'll find a friend and a savior you can count on for the rest of your life. So make the most of this wonderful opportunity to have your very own Bible. I guarantee there are no costs or obligations whatsoever. So contact us now for your free copy of the Bible.
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0: Dear Heavenly Father, we thank you that you love us and care for us, see potential in us, and are willing to invest time in us. 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
2: Let's pray together. Father in heaven, we hold in our hands the word of the living God. Now, Father, speak to us as we study your word about the God of creation. In Jesus' name I pray, amen. When I was a senior in high school, Apollo 8 was the first man-made mission of NASA to escape the gravitational orbit of the Earth and enter the lunar orbit of the moon. We were all fascinated by it. I was a senior. It was actually Christmas time. I was home from school. And, we didn't have a color TV. We had a black and white TV back then. And this was in 1968. And the December of 1968, I'm just sitting there with my family, all just captivated by this whole thing that was going to take place. Apollo 8 was supposed to escape the gravitational pull of the Earth and enter the orbit of the moon. It took place in fulfillment of the dream of President John F. Kennedy of placing a man on the moon by the end of the 1960s. The launching of Apollo 8 at the end of 1968 was the final test phase before the actual first landing of the moon by Apollo 9 that took place on July 20th in 1969. So the following year, the following summer of July 1969, it was right after I had graduated from high school, that's when man landed on the moon. I was actually just beginning my senior year there. And so Apollo 8 entered its lunar orbit around the moon on Christmas Eve, on December the 24th, 1968. It was quite a thing, you know. Here it was, Christmas Eve, and these men, you know, were on, the three astronauts had escaped the gravitational pull of the Earth. They were now orbiting the moon, and it was the final test before the actual landing of the moon was going to take place. That evening, the astronauts, if you're old enough and you were living back then in 1968, you may remember this Christmas. The astronauts, the commander was Frank Borman, and the command module pilot was Jim Lovell, and the lunar module pilot was William Anders. And they did a live television broadcast on Christmas Eve during their lunar orbit, in which they showed pictures of the Earth and the moon as seen from Apollo 8. I was so captivated and amazed by this accomplishment. Lovell said, the vast loneliness is awe-inspiring, and it makes you realize just what you have back there on planet Earth. And, you know, planet Earth is just a small planet compared to all that exists out there. Now, they were orbiting the moon, and they were looking at the Earth from the moon. And so you're seeing this picture of the Earth from the orbit of the moon. They ended their Christmas broadcast with a complete surprise to everybody as the crew took turns reading from the book of Genesis. William Anders began that Christmas Eve message with these words, "For all the people on planet Earth, the crew of Apollo 8 has a message that we would like to send to you." And he started reading. "In the beginning, God created the heavens and the earth. And the earth was without form and void, and darkness was upon the face of the deep, and the Spirit of God moved upon the face of the waters. And God said, let there be light, and there was light. And God saw the light that it was good, and God divided the light from the darkness." And then Jim Lovell continued the next part of the message. "And God called the light day, and the darkness he called night, and the evening and the morning were the first day. And God said, let there be a firmament in the midst of the waters, and let it divide the waters from the waters. And God made the firmament and divided the waters which were under the firmament from the waters which were above the firmament. And it was so. And God called the firmament heaven, and the evening and the morning were the second day. And then the commander of the crew, Frank Borman, closed by reading. And God said, let the waters under the heavens be gathered together unto one place, and let the dry land appear. And it was so. And God called the dry land earth, and the gathering together of the waters called he seas. And God saw that it was good. Then Borman closed by adding, and from the crew of Apollo 8, we choose to close with good night, good luck, and a Merry Christmas. And God bless all of you, on the good earth. It was one of the most powerful testimonies by those who could see the earth as an object of beauty from the hands of its creator. One of the very first words, you know, question number one in your study guide, you can probably say this from memory, you know, the very beginning words of the Bible that you hold in your hands. Let's say it together. In the beginning, God created the heavens and the earth. Well, the Bible is very clear in the co-eternal existence of God the Father, God the Son, and God the Holy Spirit. Let's continue in Genesis chapter and read in verse 2. Genesis chapter 1 and verse 2. The second question there goes to this. The earth was without form and void, and darkness was on the face of the deep. And what was it? It was the Spirit of God that was hovering over the face of the waters. In both the record of Genesis and Psalm chapter 33, verses 6 and 9, we are given some basic information as to how God created the earth. Go with me to Psalm chapter 33, and verses 6 and 9. Psalm chapter 33, verses 6 and 9. And we find this out on page 531, at the bottom of the first column there, Psalm chapter 33, starting with verse 6, and then we'll read verse 9. By the word of the what? By the word of the Lord, the heavens were made, and all the host of them by the breath of his what, folks? By the breath of his mouth. Number 9, verse 9. For he did what, folks? For he spoke, and it was what? Done. He commanded, and it what? Stood fast. In questions 4 and 5 of our study guide, let's also examine the role of Jesus in the creation of the world. We're going to first examine Hebrews chapter 1, Hebrews chapter 1, and verses 1 and 2. Hebrews chapter 1, verses 1 and 2, bottom of page 1147, bottom of page 1147, where the book of Hebrews is actually starting there. God, who at various times and in various ways spoke in times past to the fathers by the prophets, has in these last days spoken to us by whom, folks? His Son, whom he has appointed heir of all things, through whom also he made what? The world. So through whom he made the world. So it was the Son was an active agent in the creation of this world. Here we also see him in the creation of other places in the universe where life exists, because the word confirmed that through him he made not just the world, but the worlds, okay? And so we see plural here. And, you know, that's more than one world, isn't it? Many long centuries ago, an old man sat on a rocky and a desolate island, pondering and reminiscing. You know, he was staring into the wide chasm of infinite space with a hope that burned so brightly within him. He had experienced so much. Now, in the shadowed evening of his life, his mind traveled down those eventful years, and always at the center of his marveling was the one that he had come to know for a few brief, wonder-filled years of his youth. He had walked with him. He had slept under the stars with him. He had sat at many a table with him, and he had heard words from him like no other man had ever spoken. That was a long time before. But over the years, a deep conviction became fixed in his mind, and now, in the twilight years of his life, as he gazed out over the Aegean Sea from his exile isle of Patmos, he wished to perpetuate the conviction of his heart so that when he was gone, it would remain and speak to the hearts of millions for ages to come, all the way to Gastonia, North Carolina. And so John called the beloved, moved by the presence and the power of the Holy Spirit, began to write those words that are recorded in John, the first chapter, verses 1-3. In the beginning was the Word, and the Word was with God, and the Word was God. He was in the beginning, what? With God. All things, how much? All things were made through him, and without him, how much was made? Nothing was made that was made. You know, there we find the Son as one of the most active agents in the creation of this world. Friends, Jesus was not a created being. He was God, and he already existed before he came as a little baby to Bethlehem. We see that it was through, you know, that God created all things through Jesus. This is another proof of Jesus' deity. He is a creator, not the created. It is none other than Satan who has planted seeds of doubt in people's minds as to the existence of Jesus. Now, I'm going to be very honest with you here. I love all people. I admire the Jehovah's Witnesses who come and they knock on doors. We should be more like them as far as witnesses are concerned, because we have something to share. They don't believe in Jesus as created. In fact, they will tell you very straightforward, Jesus is a wonderful person, but he's not to be worshipped because he's not God. They'll tell you that very much. But obviously, they're not a Christian denomination because they don't accept Jesus as the founder and as the creator. They don't accept him as God. And the Mormons are the very same way. They have some strange ideas about who Jesus was, that he came to this earth and he got married and had a bunch of children and all of this. And so they have some strange views, you know, that are not in harmony with any of the other Protestant churches. Wonderful people. You know, they promote family life and great people, but what they teach is really not founded upon Scripture. On verse 14 of that same page that we're on right now in the Gospel of John, you know, it clearly identifies who that Word was. So, well, let's go very clearly to verse 3. John, you know, is referenced in verse 3. All things were made through him, and without him nothing was made that was made. Well, where have we seen those words, the only begotten? In verse 14, we go there and it says, and the Word became what? Flesh, and dwelt among us, and we beheld his glory, the glory as of the only begotten of the Father, full of grace and truth. Where have you seen that word begotten? Well, it's John 3:16, probably the most commonly known passage in all Scripture, because it says, for God so loved the world that he gave his only begotten Son. You know, that Greek word for begotten, that's an English word there, but begotten is actually a Greek word that comes from monogenes. Monogenes indicates Jesus' uniqueness. That is, he is the Son of God in a way like no one else is. The angels are the sons of God by creation. Human beings become the sons of God by a new birth experience, like what we saw in the baptistry last night. They are, you know, we have a new birth experience when we come and give our hearts and lives to Jesus. But because he had no human father, God was referred to as his Father in Luke, the first chapter in verse 35, only because Christ voluntarily chose to identify himself as the Son of Man. He was not the Son of Man until he became the Son of Man. But before that, he was equal with God the Father, God the Son, and God the Holy Spirit. We just understand it in that way because of his relationship to us. But let's never think, you know, a lot of times we think of a, you know, you know, obviously I respect my dad. My dad is resting in the grave right now. But when I was a child, you know, I looked up to my dad. I was not equal with my dad because obviously my dad was superior to me and I had to obey my dad. Jesus subjected himself to becoming obedient to his father, but that was his choice. Okay, that was his choice. He chose to become the Son of Man to rescue us. That's why we have that little teeny word in the English language, for God so loved the world. So loved the world that he cared so much for us that he gave his only begotten Son. Christ's relation to the Father is not by an act of generation. Rather, it's a continual enjoyment of a unique relationship to the Father. Let's also read John 1:18. Would you look at verse 18 on that same page that we're on? No one has seen God at any time. The only begotten Son who is in the bosom of the Father, he has declared him. Jesus is one with God as his only begotten Son. In the most wonderful book ever written on the life of Christ, entitled The Desire of Ages. By the way, you're going to get that book on Sunday night. Sunday night is the book that we're giving away, and it's based on the Bible's oldest prophecy. And we're giving this book away on Sunday night to everybody that comes here and tomorrow evening. But in this book are these most powerful and confident words of assurance about Christ. In Christ is life original, unborrowed, underwrite. He that hath the Son has life, 1 John 5:12. The divinity of Christ is the believer's assurance of eternal life. Jesus, the Word of God, was the Creator. God the Father, Jesus the Son, and the Holy Spirit all had a part in our creation. It was Jesus who chose to be known as both the Son of God and the Son of Man, fully God and fully man, not just while he was on this earth, but for all eternity. That's how much he loves you. That's how much he loved me. Let's quickly scan through the first week of planet Earth, and we're going to now go back to Genesis chapter 1 and in questions number 6 through 7. We're going to take some time there, and actually we'll be actually on this for quite a little bit of time here in the beginning part of Genesis, because Genesis has the best record of the story of creation. And so we're going to start with the first day of creation. Okay, let's take a look. Excuse me. At the first day of creation, which is verses 3 through 5. Follow me in your Bibles as we read this. Then God said, let there be light, and there was light. And God saw the light, that it was good, and God divided the light from the darkness. God called the light day, and the darkness he called night. So the evening and the morning were the first day. We're all aware of physical light, but the Bible also speaks of a spiritual insight as light also. And we find that in 2 Corinthians, the 4th chapter and verse 6. And you can note this passage that we have on the screen here for you. Let's read it together. And if you have a passage on the screen, I'd like for everybody to read it together. Let's read it. For it is the God who commanded light to shine out of what? Darkness. Who has shone in our hearts to give the light of the knowledge of the glory of God in the face of Jesus Christ. Before man was created, God provided him with physical and spiritual light. John says that Jesus was the true light which gives light to every man coming into the world. Well, what did God create on the second day? Let's keep our Bibles open in the same place here because we're going to be here for a little bit. And let's take a look at the second day in verses 6 through 8. Then God said, let there be a firmament in the midst of the waters, and let it divide the waters from the waters. Thus God made the firmament and divided the waters which were under the firmament from the waters which were above the firmament, and it was so. And God called the firmament heaven. So the evening and the morning were the second day. Now, Earth's atmosphere, now sometimes we use that word firmament, and I'll make it very simple. You know, firmament really is talking about the atmosphere of the Earth. It's divided into 5 different layers, each having various compositions. You see those layers that are on the screen here. They have various gases in those layers. man lives in what's called the troposphere, okay, consisting primarily of nitrogen and oxygen. If all you had on this earth was oxygen, if you lit up a match, you'd explode the entire earth, okay? And so God has a perfect balance of nitrogen and oxygen, for us to breathe, and but God provided just the right mixture of these gases to sustain life. Well, what happened on the third day? Let's go back to the Bible here, and we're going to read Genesis chapter 1, and we're going to read verses 9 through 13 now. Then God said, "Let the waters under the heavens be gathered together into one place, and let the dry land appear." And it was so. And God called the dry land earth, and the gathering together of the waters he called seas. And God saw that it was good. Then God said, "Let the earth bring forth grass, the herb that yields seed, and the fruit tree that yields fruit according to its kind, whose seed is in itself on the earth." And it was so. And the earth brought forth grass, the herb that yields seed according to its kind, and the tree that yields fruit, whose seed is in itself according to its kind. And God saw that it was good. So the evening and the morning were the third day. After the evening and the morning completed the third day, and as we enter the fourth day, God filled the firmament that he had made on the second day. Well, what did he make on the fourth day? Let's go to the fourth day now, and we're going to read it in verses 14 through 19. So follow me on verses 14 through 19. Then God said, "Let there be lights in the firmament of the heavens to divide the day from the night, and let them be for signs and seasons, for days and years, and let them be for lights in the firmament of the heavens to give light on the earth." And it was so. Then God made two great lights, the greater light to rule the day and the lesser light to rule the night. He made the stars also. God set them in the firmament of the heavens to give light on the earth and to rule over the day and over the night and to divide the light from the darkness. And God saw that it was good, so the evening and the morning were the fourth day. Now, friends, God used the sun as a measure of each day. The evening and the morning were the fourth day. The moon determines the seasons. Well, how do we know that? The Bible tells us. You know, we find in Psalm 104, verse 19, he had appointed the moon for what? What's it say on your screen there? He appointed the moon for seasons. The sun knows it's going down. On the fifth day of creation, we read verses 20 to 23 of the first signs of life outside of the plant kingdom. Now we're going from the plant kingdom to the animal kingdom. So let's go to verses 20 to 23 in the fifth day. Then God said, "Let the waters abound with abundance of living creatures, and let birds fly above the earth across the face of the firmament of the heavens." So God created great sea creatures and everything that moves with which the waters abounded according to their kind, and every winged bird according to its kind. And God saw that it was good. And God blessed them, saying, "Be fruitful and multiply, and fill the waters in the seas, and let the birds multiply on the earth." So the evening and the morning were the fifth day. And then came Friday. And then came Friday, the sixth and final day of God's creative work, culminated with two very special and diverse acts of God. Let's first look at verses 24 and 25. Then God said, "Let the earth bring forth the living creature according to its kind, cattle and creeping thing and beast of the earth, each according to its kind." And it was so. And God made the beast of the earth according to its kind, cattle according to its kind, and everything that creeps on the earth according to its kind. And God saw that it was good. After the animal kingdom was complete, God performed his crowning act of creation on the earth. Reading on in verses 26 and 27. Then God said, "Let us," what's that word? Let us. Who's us? God the Father, God the Son, God the Holy Spirit. Let us make man in what? Whose image? Our image. Didn't say my image. Let us make man in our image, according to our likeness. Let them have dominion over the fish of the sea, over the birds of the air, and over the cattle, over all the earth, and over every creeping thing that creeps on the earth. So God created man in his own image. In the image of God, he created him male and female. There's no confusion there in genders, folks. There's no confusion there in genders. How did God make us? He made us male and female. He created them. This was the peak of God's work of creation. Human beings were made in the likeness of God, and with the ravages of sin on our minds and our bodies, we have sadly lost much of that relationship. But friends, it is God's desire to restore that. Verse 27 tells us that male and female, he created them. Though, friends, God did not make us as transgender. God did not create us with gender dysphoria. Those perversions were fostered by the enemy of mankind. We were created by God for a joyful relationship. The special development of male and female children absolutely defies the theory of evolution. Friends, it's nothing short of a devilish design to create all the chaos and confusion with the transgender movement that is now being mandated almost as part of an alternate and acceptable gender identity in the curriculum of many school systems. Friends, let's also examine in the next two passages of Scripture what the Bible has to say regarding man's status as a created being. Let's start with Hebrews, the second chapter. Go with me to Hebrews, the second chapter, all the way toward the end of the Bible there on page 1148. Second column, that's Hebrews chapter 2, and we're going to look at verses 6 and 7. Say amen when you have it, would you? Okay. But one testified in a certain place, saying, "What is man that you are mindful of him, or the son of man that you take care of him? You have made him a little lower than the angels. You have crowned him with glory and honor, and set him over the works of your hands." And then in verse 8 it says, "You have put all things in subjection under his feet." So we go back to Genesis chapter 1, and we're going to take a look at verse 28. In verse 28, it says, "Then God blessed them and said to them, 'Be fruitful and multiply. Fill the earth and subdue it. Have dominion over the fish of the sea, over the birds of the air, and over every living thing that moves on the earth.'" I want you to notice three things that God stated in this verse, okay? Keep your Bibles on verse 28. As to his purpose for creating mankind, first, they were to be fruitful. It was God's plan that it wasn't just Adam and Eve that God created and put on the earth. He wanted them to have children. He wanted them to populate the earth. Second, they were to replenish. That means, that word replenish means God wanted them to fill the earth with their creative energy. In other words, to fill shows that Adam and Eve were given abilities to care for the ongoing needs and the nourishment of life on this new planet. Third, they were given dominion or authority to influence and rule the world. Unfortunately, this was something that they lost when Adam and Eve yielded their loyalty to Satan and spoke through the serpent. In Genesis chapter 2, verses 1 to 3, it tells us what God did on the seventh day to complete the weekly cycle of the 7 days that was established from the moment this world was created as a mark of his seal and ownership. So go with me down to Genesis, the second chapter. And we're going to the next page now. Just flip over the page. And in Genesis chapter 2, verses 1 to 3, we see these words. "Thus the heavens and the earth and all the host of them were finished. And on the seventh day, God ended his work which he had done. And he rested on the seventh day from all his work which he had done. Then God blessed the seventh day and sanctified it, because in it he rested from all his work which God had created and made." I want to read you a passage from a wonderful book that I have in my library. Some of you are familiar with this book. It's entitled Patriarchs and Prophets. And this is what it says in that book. "After resting upon the seventh day, God sanctified or set it apart as a day of rest for man. Following the example of the Creator, man was to rest upon this sacred day, and that as he should look upon the heavens and the earth he might reflect upon God's great work of creation, and that as he should behold the evidences of God's wisdom and goodness, his heart might be filled with love and reverence for his Maker. That was the purpose of the seventh day, completing the creation week. Were there any flaws in what God had created? Well, let's take a look at Genesis chapter 1 and verse 31 to see if there were any flaws. In Genesis chapter 1 and verse 31, we read these words, "Then God saw everything that he had made, and indeed it was," what? "Very good. So the evening and the morning were the first," were the sixth day. God counts the beginning and ending of each new day. And at a time when man didn't have clocks or watches, God utilized a very special day in marking the end of the day and the beginning of a new day. We're going to read about it. Go back to Genesis chapter 1 and verse 5. We read that where it says, "God called the light day, and the darkness he called night. So the evening and the morning were the first day." So God, before there were clocks or anything like what we have today, you know, God used the light of the natural light, and the darkness and the evening and the morning were the first day. One of the most important times cycles that was established at creation was the seven-day weekly cycle. All other important time markers in human life are clearly based upon astronomical or terrestrial constants. For example, the day, and maybe if I could have somebody, do I have a volunteer to come up here that can help me with something? And I usually like to have a young person come up here, but I see a young person back over there. All right, yeah, I got somebody here. I'm going to give him the sun to hold, okay? All right, thank you, young man. All right, you hold the sun here. And so we're going to take a look at the sun here. And the sun, this is not actually made to scale, because the earth is a whole lot smaller than that sun there. You know, the day, if you'll hold that ball, that yellow ball representing the sun, the day represents the rotation of the earth one time in its axis. Now, remember, notice the earth is on kind of a slant. It's on

a 23.5 degree axis. And what happens is that as the Earth rotates one time, you know, it makes one day. And so that's the day, that's the duration. And the year, you know, the 365 days is as the Earth, as

the sun that kind of guides our time for a day and for a year. Now, the month is the interval between new moons, and the seasons are marked by equinoxes and solstices, which have to do with the positional relationship of the sun and the equator along that 23.5 degree tilt. For example, let me show you something here. Right now, it's winter in North America. And the reason for that is this, that when the position of the Earth is pointing the bottom part toward the sun, it's closer to the sun. You see that? So this part is closer to the sun. So if North America right now, you know, is closer to the sun, it's summertime. When Australia is pointing closer to the sun, it's summertime for them. Now, when it's wintertime for us, because we're pointed away from the sun, like this at this axis, at this tilt, when we're pointed away from the sun, the winter season, because we're further away from the sun at that tilt. But when we're closer, so in other words, if right now in Australia, it's summertime over there, okay? It's summertime, it's hot in Australia. I went to Australia in our summertime. I went to Australia in July. Guess what? It was chilly, and we had to wear coats there because it's different because of the position of the axis, that 23.5 degree tilt of the axis. And so you see that's how we have all of these seasons. But guess what? The week, the cycle of the week, Monday, Sunday through, you know, Sunday through Saturday, has absolutely no astronomical basis whatsoever. Yet in every nation on this earth, we function using a seven-day weekly cycle. Well, how on earth did such a system ever originate if it's not based upon the sun or the moon or the position of the earth? How did that happen? It's because God made it, all right? God made it, and God gave us the, you know, that's how that system originated. There's no other explanation for it anywhere. Most encyclopedias, and thank you, appreciate that. I'll call you up next time I need a volunteer. You know, there is no other explanation. Encyclopedias are reference books, and they'll treat the subject superficially, if at all. But most of the discussions that try to do so deal with the attribute of the origin of the week to use it. They say, well, it was based upon market days or some crazy idea. Pointing out the interval between market days was very different in nations, and so that's how we chose 7 days for the week. Well, that's not true, folks. There's only one place where the weekly cycle took place. And that weekly cycle was the week of creation. And that was God's establishment of the seven-day weekly cycle. With the exception of an occasional biblical scholar, almost none of these writers considers the obvious explanation, namely that the seven-day weekly cycle was established by God himself at the very beginning of time. It's not based on the sun. It's not based on the position of the earth. It's not based on the moon. It's not based on any of the seasons or equinoxes or solstices. It's based upon God and God alone. Yet we order our lives on a seven-day cycle. Some things we do on Monday and some things we do on Wednesday and so on throughout the week. And God is the one that gave us that weekly cycle. Now, the next three passages of scripture in our study guide, or if you're trying to follow along, we're on question number 13 there. We're going to look at, in our study guide to examine the purposes for why God made the world and why this world, though very, very infinitely small in comparison to the vast universe, is so very, very special to him. So let's look at Isaiah chapter 45 and verse 18. We're on page 702 in your Bibles, and we're on the first column there. For thus says the Lord, who created the heavens, who is God, who formed the earth and made it, who has established it, who did not create it in vain, who formed it to be what? Are you with me? All right, I'm going to go back. I'm on page 702. I'm on the first column. All right, Isaiah chapter 45 and verse 18, right about toward the middle there. Verse 18, let's read it again.
For thus says the Lord, who created the heavens, who is

0: God, who formed the earth and made it, who has established it, who did not create it in vain, who formed it to be what? Inhabited. Thank you. I am the Lord, and there is no other. Let's also take a look at what David had to say in Psalm chapter 19 and verse 1. Now go with me to page 523 in your Bibles, page 523, and chapter 19 and verses 1. Let's just start with verse 1 there first. It says, "The heavens declare the glory of God, and the firmament shows his handiwork." The glory refers to God's character. The firmament is another word for the sky, folks. Ancient astronomers said to believe it was like a solid dome that God created around the world. It is in these skies that the clouds have their movements and the birds have their wing migrations. It is in this dome around the earth that shields us from the darkness of invisible and very deadly radiation from the outside protective covering that God gave us. It's within this dome that the various compositions of gases are necessary to sustain life on planet Earth. And are presented in just the perfect quantities. You know, people think there are Martians out there. Well, we have never found any, have we? And, you know, you go to Mercury, it's way too hot in Mercury. You couldn't survive in Mercury. There's only one planet that can sustain life, and that's the planet that God made, because God made it to sustain life. You know, and, you know, in this solar system, at least, of the nine planets that circle our sun, I know that there's still questions about whether Pluto is a planet or not. That's a long way out there, so I don't know. And I guess someday we'll find out when we get to heaven. But there is no other planet in our solar system that we know of that is just the right mixture that God made to sustain life. And yes, friends, David viewed it as the firmament. He referred to it as God's marvelous handiwork. And that's why he said, "The heavens declare the glory of God, and the firmament shows his handiwork." Let's also consider what Paul has to say to us in Romans, the first chapter and verse 20. Go to Romans, the first chapter and verse 20. It says, "For since the creation of the world, his invisible attributes are clearly seen, being understood by the things that are made, even his eternal power and Godhead, so that they are without excuse." So we see in Romans chapter 1, and by the way, I was on page 1085 there, and I probably was going a little bit too fast there, but go to Romans chapter 1, verse 20. I'm going to read that again on page 1084. It's on the second column. "For since the creation of the world, his invisible attributes are clearly seen, being understood by the things that are made, even his eternal power and Godhead, so that they are without excuse." In the next three passages, let's see how the Bible gives us a better understanding of how God, as the creator of heaven and earth, has claim to this earth. We're going to look at these three passages. Let's start first with Psalms, Psalm chapter 89 and verses 11 and 12. "The heavens are yours. The earth also is yours, the world and all its fullness. You have founded them. The north and the south, you have created them. Tabor and Hermon rejoice in your name." Now, what are those names, Tabor and Hermon? Well, you know, they refer to prominent mountains in Palestine. Mount Tabor, this is an actual picture, by the way. When Pastor Heen and I were in Israel, we actually got a chance to see this. Mount Tabor rises sharply from the plain. It's shaped like a dome-shaped mountain, a little more than a half a mile wide and about a quarter, mile to the, south there. And it's here where they say that the transfiguration of Jesus took place. From this, from this mountain, you can see the entire valley and the snow-capped mountains of Mount Hermon. Mount Hermon was the great landmark of the children of Israel. It has three summits, and it's situated like the angles of a triangle. It has always been regarded as a very sacred place, and it was the highest mountain peak in ancient Israel. Now, let's take a look at Psalm chapter 50 and verses 10 and 11. Psalm chapter 50 and verses 10 and 11. Now we can go to the one where I was at. And I'm glad that you're here. You're my class, and you get to correct me when I'm wrong. So thank you very much for pointing me out. Now we're back to where I was before. On page 542, we'll start at the bottom there. Psalm 50, at the very bottom of the second column and going up to the top of the first column on page 543. For every beast of the forest is what? Is mine. And the cattle on a what? Thousand hills. I know all of the birds of the mountains, and the wild beasts of the field are mine. And finally, let's take a look at Isaiah chapter 43. Isaiah chapter 43 and verse 1. But now, thus says the Lord who created you, O Jacob, and he who formed you, O Israel, fear not, for I have redeemed you. I have called you by your name. You are mine. And Revelation chapter 4, verse 11, the last passage in our study guide for today, gives us the basis of our worship for God. The Bible clearly points to God as the creator. He is the only creator who ever brought anything into existence. So let's take a look at Revelation chapter 4 and verse 11. On the second column of page 1177, you are worthy, O Lord, to receive glory and honor and power. For you created how much, folks? All things, and by your will they exist and were created. I want us to look now at some of the greatest evidences that can strengthen our faith in the biblical record of creation, far above the theory of evolution and the evolutionary development over periods of billions and billions of years that scientists often talk about. Earth's atmospheric layers provide protection from the sun's rays. I want you to listen to this quote. It's from Collier's Encyclopedia. It's dated in 1998. Without the shielding of the atmosphere, life could not continue on this earth. It is more fundamental to state that without the atmosphere, life could not have developed on Earth, at least in the form of which we know it. It is known, for example, that the sun emits high energy radiations, ultraviolet and X-rays that even more energetic radiations, cosmic rays, pervade space. These radiations kill living things. That's why you saw in the pictures of those astronauts. How do they always dress? I mean, they've got to put all kinds of protective equipment when they go into outer space. They can't just go out and say, okay, I'm just going to put my t-shirt on and go into outer space. They've got to put all this protective gear because we know that when they enter the atmosphere, you know, they enter lethal amounts of radiation that could kill living things. The air is a perfect mixture of nitrogen and oxygen with traces of other gases. If the air pressure and the ratio of those gases that make up the air was altered, life just would not exist on planet Earth. And it is a rather great assumption to believe this balance could have evolved, even over long periods of time, just by chance, at just the perfect mixture needed to develop and sustain life. Possible? One to a Googleplex. Possible. Perhaps the single and greatest evidence supporting creation is the human body. And the more we learn about its complexities, the greater faith we should have in the God of creation. Consider how a tiny little sperm and an ovum can not only produce a fetus that can grow to over 6 feet tall, but that specimen exhibits physical and emotional characteristics of the father and mother. Evolution offers absolutely no reasonable explanation for reproduction. Consider the complexity of the eyes. Darwin, who was the originator of the theory of evolution, he was baffled when it came to explaining the complexity of the human eye. Listen to what he himself said regarding the development and function of the human eye. The thought of the eye and how it could be possibly reproduced by natural selection makes me ill. I guess it did make him ill because it didn't fit with his theory. Consider the delicate balance needed for blood to clot or not to clot, depending upon the certain situation. You cut your finger, and in moments, the blood clots just to seal that cut. But there are times when you don't want that blood to clot, especially when it's running through your heart and your veins. And what about the brain and its amazing abilities? The adult human brain is a 1.3 kilogram mass of pinkish gray-like, jelly-like tissue. made up of approximately 100 billion nerve cells or neurons. Its functions include a voluntary motor output, you know, sensory input from all the different five senses, you know, taste and touch and, you know, hearing and smell, you know, the memory coordination, the elaboration of higher thought and emotions, all of these controlled by this little pinkish gray substance that is right on top here, protected by the skull. All of these systems make up the most beautiful machine imaginable. Nothing that is in our bodies is useless. No space is wasted. All of it runs in perfect rhythm with the system needing and relying on other systems for its survival. Everything works together. It has to work together. I don't know if any of you have been to Washington, D.C., the capital of our nation. In Washington, D.C. is the world's largest library in the world. It has more than 120 million items on approximately 530 miles of bookshelves. 530 miles of bookshelves, okay? The collections include more than 32 million books and more than 171 million other items, you know, with collections of ancient Chinese woodprint blocks and compact discs and manuscripts and recordings and photographs. Everything imaginable that is collected is all categorized in the Library of Congress. Now I want you to imagine something really crazy with me, okay? I want you to imagine that every cell of the human body is represented by a single letter of the alphabet. We have, how many letters of the alphabet are there? 26, okay? There's 26 letters of the alphabet from A through Z. So just pretend that all the cells of the human body are all categorized by, you know, cell A, B, cell C, you know, all the way to Z, okay? So there's 26. Now, just add a random letter, you know, so that you see all these letters. If I had all the letters here, and they represented all the cells in your body, okay? And add a random letter every single minute, every single minute. And you know what that letter is? You're just adding another card with a letter there. Keep adding a random new letter every minute until you have a total number of letters that equals one book, okay? So you're just taking these letters and just throwing them down. And, you know, they're all letters from the body. You know, everyone represents a cell in your body. And so you're just throwing those letters down, A, Z, P, T, S, whatever, you know, and then all the letters that are needed for one book. What are the odds? What are the odds or the probability or the possibility that all those billions of letters over time would form perfect words and they would be arranged into perfect readable sentences? And then they would be organized into paragraphs, and then into chapters, and then finally come out with a published book. What's the odds of all of that happening just by chance? Kind of sounds crazy, doesn't it? You know, it doesn't sound like it's logical even, but that's what happens. You know, this is the principle. You know, you apply this principle to all the books, just not one book alone, but all the books in the entire Library of Congress. Another shutdown to the theory of evolution is called the concept of irreducible complexity. Now, that's a very fancy word. What it means is this. If you remove one gear of a watch, the entire thing's not going to work, okay? All the parts are needed to be in perfect placement for it to work at all. This is the same thing for animals. It's the same thing. If you remove the lungs of an animal, that animal's going to die. Again, all the organs are needed along with the mobility for the creature to feed itself, to have sight for food, and on for the animal to function. How could all of these structures that are all needed for the creature to live have evolved by chance concurrently? You know, these questions were posed by a Dr. Greg Cadleb. He is a biomedical engineering professor at Lansing Community College in Michigan. And they're certainly valid ones for us to consider. To accept evolution, we must believe in a process that would allow billions and billions of cells to evolve at just the right time and in perfect sequence. Friends, evolution is not true. It isn't even logical. Yes, it takes faith to believe in the miracle of creation. But my friends, it takes far greater faith, or might I say presumption, to believe and conceive the thought that all of this came about randomly by natural selection over billions and billions of years. Pause with me as we pause for a moment and fill out our quiz at the back of our lesson study guide, and then I'll close our lesson for today here. Through whom did God create the heavens and the earth? Jesus, that's right. Number two, after whose image was God made? God's image. What was man given? Dominion over all the earth. I'm going to give you a trick question here. Careful. What did God do on the seventh day? All the above, that's right. He ended his work, he rested, and he made the day holy or sanctified. Number five, what is the basis for our worship for God today? He is our creator. Yes, there is tangible scientific evidence to support the creation story, but creation is still beyond the realm of man's ability to fully comprehend. I can't explain creation to you, but that is what makes God so awesome. Romans, the 8th chapter, verse 33 says, "Oh, the depth of the riches, both of the wisdom and knowledge of God, how unsearchable are his judgments and his ways past finding out." Do you believe that a loving God created the heavens and the earth, including man who was made in God's own likeness? Listen to these beautiful words from that wonderful book that you received last night, the book called Steps to Christ. Nature and revelation alike testify of God's love. Our Father in heaven is the source of life, wisdom, and of joy. Look at the wonderful things of nature. Think of their marvelous adaptations to the needs and happiness, not only of man, but of all living creatures, the sunshine and the rain that gladden and refresh the earth. The hills and the seas and plains all speak to us of a creator's love. It is God who supplies the daily needs of all his creatures. John wrote of him, "In the beginning was the Word, and the Word was with God, and the Word was God. He was in the beginning with God. All things were made through him, and without him nothing was made that was made. And the Word became flesh and dwelt among us, and we beheld his glory, the glory of the only begotten of the Father, full of grace and truth." Yes, my friends, the Bible tells of his power and wisdom, and all the way through, and every little bird and flower are testimonies too. It took a miracle to put the stars in place. It took a miracle to hang the world in space. But when he saved my soul, cleansed and made me whole, it took a miracle of love and grace. Pause for a moment to prayerfully reflect on the beautiful thought of the greatness of God. Pause for a moment to worship and adore the creative mind of the master designer of this planet, with whom you and I call planet Earth our home in the vastness of God's grand and awesome universe. Reflect on the message of these words as we acknowledge the world of our Creator.
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7: With SRN News, I'm Keith Peters in Washington. The Supreme Court is leaving access to an abortion pill unchanged for now.
8: The Supreme Court preserved women's access to a drug used in the most common method of abortion. The order allows women to continue obtaining the drug mifepristone at pharmacies or through the mail without an in-person visit to a doctor. The justices granted emergency requests from makers of mifepristone who are appealing a federal appeals court ruling that would require women to see a doctor in person and halt delivery of the drug through the mail. The Federal Food and Drug Administration, which first approved mifepristone for use in abortion in 2000, stopped requiring in-person visits 5 years ago. I'm Lisa Dwyer.
7: The capital of Ukraine is reeling after a wave of attacks by Russia.
9: With Kyiv being the target in the most latest attack, it caused part of a residential building to completely collapse. Emergency workers are still trying to uncover bodies from underneath the rubble. Ukrainian President Zelensky said that in the last 36 hours alone, Russia has launched over 1,500 drones across Ukraine. This particular attack comes as U.S. President Donald Trump visits Chinese leader Xi Jinping, and Ukrainian officials are interpreting this attack as a response to that visit.
7: Correspondent Samia Kulab reporting. Lawmakers are working to raise the retirement age for U.S. Capitol Police officers. It's a move that comes as lawmakers face rising threats and as the Capitol Police Department struggles to recruit and retain enough officers. On Wall Street, a record day as the Dow was up by 370 points. The Nasdaq rose 232. The S&P advanced 56. This is SRN News.
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7: Atheists have a problem with President Trump's arch.
10: The monument, which will be styled on the Arc de Triomphe in Paris, will bear the words, "In God We Trust." That has sparked a protest from the Freedom From Religion Foundation, one of the largest atheist groups in the country. The foundation spends much of its time trying to scour all Christian imagery from the public square. The arch, which will mark the 250th birthday of the nation, will serve as a gateway to Washington, D.C. Michael Harrington reporting.
7: Six transgender Idaho residents are suing the state and federal court, asking a judge to declare a new bathroom law unconstitutional. The measure, which goes into effect in July, prescribes jail time for men who use women's restrooms, locker rooms, or changing areas in both public and private buildings. Violators could be charged with a misdemeanor and sentenced to a year behind bars for a first offense. This is SRN News. The United States Postal Service has released special edition bald eagle stamps for the country's upcoming birthday.
11: The U.S. Postal Service has released special edition stamps featuring the bald eagle for America's 250th birthday. The stamps depict the eagle across five life stages, from hatchling to adult. They're available for immediate purchase. The eagle has long symbolized American values like strength, freedom, and independence, but it's also considered a major conservation success story. In the mid-1900s, eagles nearly vanished due to pesticide poisoning. A 1972 ban on the chemical helped their recovery. I'm Mike Hempe.
7: The artist behind the collection spent nearly a year on the illustrations and hopes the stamps inspire appreciation for the natural world. More details at srnnews.com. From Washington, I'm Keith Peters.
12: Love the Lord, all you faithful ones, for the Lord protects those who are loyal to Him. But He harshly punishes all who are arrogant. So be strong and take courage, all you who put your hope in the Lord. Psalm 31, 23 and 24.

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1: In the teenage years, one of the reasons that maybe we end up not liking our kids is that we just get stuck in the everyday. 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
2: I remember in eighth grade the day I felt like I belonged.
3: Oh, what happened?
2: I got invited to Steve Lishawa's house after basketball practice. He was the kid who hit puberty before all of us, so he was 6'2". He was the man.
3: Yeah.
2: And he invited me to his house, and I'd never been invited there. And I remember walking in, and all the guys that were in the group that I wasn't really in yet were sitting in his parents' family room, and the parents were gone. And as I walked in, they all looked at me, and Steve said, "Hey, grab a beer out of the fridge."
3: And you were in the eighth grade.
2: And I'm in the eighth grade. And I'm like, what? I'd never had a beer. And my dad and mom were alcoholics. So I was like, I don't do that stuff. But I remember feeling like that was the day I was in. Because I was in Lishawa's group. And, you know, what we're talking about in this segment is so important for families and parents. Because every kid, whether it's eighth grade, sixth grade, 12th grade, And every adult wants to know where do I fit?
3: Well,
2: where
3: we're specifically talking about teens today because they are asking that question, where do I fit?
2: Yeah, we've even got a book called The Three Big Questions That Change Every Teenager, and we've got the author in the studio with us today, Brad Griffin. Thanks for being back.
1: Oh, it's so fun to be here. I love this conversation.
2: Yeah, I see you over there smiling the whole time. What's that smile about? About the refrigerator.
1: I have a really similar story from middle school.
2: Do you?
1: There was a kid, Matt Mahone, and he invited me to his house in between school and the dance, whatever the middle school dance was.
3: Yeah.
1: There weren't very many of them, but they were traumatic, you know. But I went to his house, like, to hang out and get ready to go to the dance, you know, to slick back our hair. It was the late 80s, early 90s. You know, there was a lot of like mousse involved, if you remember mousse. And I just thought, wow, he's actually my friend. You know, I mean, I spent a lot of time in my elementary and middle school years. Belonging was the question that was out in front for me. And I always felt a little bit or a lot on the outside. And when he invited me to his house, I thought, okay, that's it.
2: Yeah.
1: Like, I'm actually this kid's friend, and he was a cool kid.
2: Yeah.
1: He was a cool kid. And
2: that
1: mattered.
2: You wanted to be in that
1: social
2: group.
1: Status. Yeah, it mattered.
2: Yeah. Uh-huh. Well, the interesting thing is, as we talked about previously with you and Kara about your book and really your study with teenagers, because you both work at the Fuller Youth Institute. And more importantly, like I said, you're married. Three teenagers in the home?
1: Yes.
2: So you're living exactly this, but you interview these teenagers and you ask them all kinds of research questions and you discovered what you believe are the three big questions. I know we've already said it, but remind our listener, what are the three big questions? Because we just talked about one of them that our teens are asking.
1: Yeah. So that question of belonging, where do I fit? It is a huge one for many teenagers. It is the question that's out in front. The other two, the big question of identity, who am I? And the big question of purpose, what difference can I make? How will my life matter in the world?
2: Yeah, and we talked even yesterday about it. They're similar questions we ask as adults. Here's the real question. How are they answering? Mm-hmm. Pick any one of those. Let's talk identity. Yeah, how are they answering the identity question of who am I?
1: So we spent a lot of time listening, and to give you a picture for that, in the interview phase of our research, we sat down with teenagers one-on-one with an interviewer, and we met with them for up to 6 hours over the course of three interviews.
3: Yeah.
1: So not 6 hours all at once, but and we spaced them out a little bit, a couple weeks in between. And part of the purpose was to really to listen and then go back and listen again. And then go back and listen again. Mm. And through that practice, we heard a lot and we heard a lot of stories. And when it came to identity, one of the big themes we heard was about pressure and expectation.
2: Mm.
1: And so the dominant narrative we heard from teenagers was, I am what other people expect me to be. Other people have these versions of me that I need to live into and live up to, you know, often. My parents have a lot of expectations. Sometimes it's, you know, people at church, my pastors, it's my friends have certain expectations, my teachers, my coaches. And everywhere I go, I just feel this pressure to be.
3: What I'm guessing too, that creates pressure and anxiety.
1: Yes.
3: And that's, I mean, a lot of teens, a majority of teens even, are experiencing that. And you think that's why?
1: I think it's a big part of it.
3: Yeah.
1: And anxiety is a word that this generation uses to define themselves.
3: Yeah.
1: And it's one of the words we think is just an overlay. They're anxious. There's a lot to be anxious about in teenage, you know, experience anyway, just developmentally. You wonder, am I as good as other people? You wonder, is my body changing in all the right ways? You have no idea what's going on. There's so much to worry about. You get into high school and then you worry about your future and all of that. But this generation, it feels like has a whole other layer of pressure. Some of that's about social media and expectations. We can get back into that later. Some of that I think is about our parenting and the pressure and the expectations that we put on our kids to, quite honestly, perform to our expectations. And, you know, that all builds up.
2: As a parent, because parents are listening, what do we do?
1: Yeah.
2: How do we step into that?
1: Well, I'll start with one thing not to say, and this is going to be counterintuitive, okay? I think we should stop saying, well, just be yourself.
2: Mm.
1: Now, on the surface, that sounds like a really great thing to say, right?
3: Yeah.
1: It actually, to a teenager, it can sound like more pressure. It can feel like more pressure.
2: Mm.
1: Because here's the thing. They don't know who they are. You know, that just be myself. What do you mean? You know, well, when I'm with my friends at school, I have to be this way. In class, I have to be this way. At home, I have to be this way. By the way, I'm trying on new versions of myself all the time because that's what adolescence is.
3: Right.
1: That's normal, developmentally normal. And I don't know that I like who I am. You know, and
3: or
1: most
3: other
1: days,
3: people may not like.
1: Other people may not like who I am. There's all these different pieces, you know. And so to just be yourself, it actually feels like a standard they can't live up to.
3: Hmm.
1: And so we're giving them a whole other layer of something that they don't feel like they can achieve.
3: So, Brad, what do we do with the, when our kids come back like, well, I'm failing in school.
1: Yeah.
3: I have no friends.
1: Yeah.
3: I just posted this thing on Instagram. I have like 2 likes.
1: Mm-hmm.
3: I don't feel like I am enough to anybody else. Maybe to you, but you're you and mom.
1: Yeah.
3: And you have to love me.
1: That's
3: how,
1: right.
3: Yeah. How do you respond to that when they don't feel like they are enough?
1: So in that moment, where my mind jumps to is I want to fix it.
3: Yes. Yeah. Me too.
1: Yeah.
3: I would tell, like, let me
1: like
3: tell you.
1: Anne.
3: Yeah.
1: Yeah. I want to fix it. I want to jump in with, oh, no, you know, you're so awesome and you're amazing and look at all your talents and, you know, and who cares if they don't like your picture?
3: Yes.
1: You know, I think it's amazing. Look, I put it on my phone, lock screen. I mean, I want to fix. And that impulse is there because we don't want our kids to experience the discomfort that they're feeling. We want them to feel better. I think what they need is to know that they're heard. So one of our colleagues said that being heard is so close to being loved that for the average person, they're the same thing.
2: Yeah, I read that in your book and I highlighted that like, oh my goodness, that is so well said.
1: Yeah.
2: So talk about that. I mean, that's true for us as adults, but especially for a teenager.
1: So for that kid in that situation, I actually think what can be most helpful sometimes is for us to just reflect back. Wow, that sounds really tough.
3: That's a lot.
1: Yeah. It sounds like you're really just feeling a lot of pressure right now, huh?
2: And you say in your book, memorize these 3 words, tell me more.
1: Yes.
2: So that's what you're modeling right now.
1: Yes.
2: Tell me more.
1: I love those words. I had a friend, and a pastor who said, I think those might be the 3 most loving words that we can offer another person.
2: Wow.
1: Tell me more about that.
2: Hmm.
1: You know, tell me more about what it feels like when that happens. Help me understand. That's another really good. Oh, and I love this wondering language. I wonder.
3: Hmm. Hmm.
1: I wonder what that's like. Even the kid who won't tell us.
3: Right, what they're feeling.
1: What they're feeling.
2: I got to just say this. As I'm listening to this, I just got to add this. By the way, husbands, this works really well when you're communicating with your wife. And I'm sure it's the other way for a wife with a husband. But Anne has told me so many times, just ask me. Don't fix it. Don't solve it.
3: just get say, in
2: tell
3: it
2: me
3: with
2: more.
3: Me.
2: Tell yeah. me, what did that feel like? I mean, I'm listening yeah. to you say that about us with our teen years, but let me ask you this. As a dad or as a mom, how do we stop ourselves from saying, yeah, but, because they're going to say things that we know are wrong. We know they should think different. And there's a part of us that goes, yeah, I hear you, but, and then we go right to the answer, the solution, the judgment, whatever. How do we stay away from that? Because that's mm-hmm. a tendency for all of us to do as parents.
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1: You know, somebody told me this secret and I love it. I have a bottle of water right here in the studio with us. And one tip that this parent said was, when you're tempted to jump in with an answer, with a response, with a fix, just take a drink, take a sip, swallow, take a breath, right? Whatever that is, just interrupt yourself.
2: Yeah.
1: I actually think it's a discipline.
2: Yeah.
1: Whether it's water, whether it's taking a breath, whatever that is, the discipline of pausing and asking ourselves, why am I going to respond right now? And what does this kid actually need right now? And sometimes in that pause, sometimes the pause is long enough for the kid to actually say the next thing, where we might normally jump in with a fix or an answer. I got to tell you, I wish I was better at this. I mean, I love having the answer. I love it.
3: I was getting teary when you were talking, because I thought, this is my greatest parenting mistake. Because when they start expressing their pain or their feelings of not belonging, not knowing who they are, not feeling like they fit in anywhere, I get so fearful in my heart.
1: Yeah.
3: And I love them so much that I want to fix them right away. This is the truth. That's wrong thinking. This is right thinking. And I'm passionate out of my love for them, but that's not what they're needing right now. Yeah. That's been that right there. If our listeners and parents, youth leaders, could do that right there, it would change our relationship with our kids.
1: Yeah.
3: And you're right. It's such a discipline instead of just jumping in to fix it. It's hard. Yeah. I like that step of take a breath, take a drink. And I would add, say a prayer.
1: Yes.
3: Jesus, give me wisdom. You promised to do that in James. If any of you lacks wisdom, let him ask of God, who gives generously. God hears that. He'll give us wisdom of just being able to then to ask, take a pause. And I think it's hard with kids that don't open up.
2: Mm-hmm. And I would add this, because I think there may be some wired like me, which would, the advice would be stay engaged. Because there's a part of me that when it goes there with, even with Anne, but with a son or a daughter, they're going sort of deep. They're going messy. And I just like, okay, I'm out. You know, part of me is like, I'm just going to go work out. I'm just not going to, it's like I'm uncomfortable. And I know there's moms and dads that are like, yeah, that's me too. And I just bail. Don't bail. Stay engaged. You don't have to answer their question. You just need to live with them and walk with them in that journey, right?
1: Yes. And to be okay with not resolving everything in the conversation. Because the other thing is, you know, I want it to be fixed now.
3: Yeah. Yes.
1: I want the answer to come by the end of our conversation. I want that kid to walk away, you know, feeling whatever, or for this conflict to be resolved, if it's conflict.
2: And I would add this, because we said this in our No Perfect Parents book. A lot of times as parents, we think our goal is that we have teenagers that walk with God with no sin, with no disobedience.
1: Sure. Perfect
2: That's
1: kids,
2: not
1: right?
2: the goal. The goal is something bigger than that. It's like, man, I hope that when my son or daughter is 30 years old, they're following Jesus. Mm-hmm. And you know what? It may take some really bad choices in their teen years for that goal to actually happen. I'm not saying that's the only way it happens, but often we like, oh no, we can't let anything that's that negative happen, or, you know, let them wrestle with doubt and struggle in those teenagers. We want to fix it right there. And sometimes we need to step back and say, God's going to work in this. And what they need right now is a mom or dad just comes alongside, is the stable force they need, but lives with them in the journey.
3: Mm-hmm. Hey, let's play a clip, because this is another thing that can happen with teenagers. We recently interviewed Bev Hendricks Godby, and she was talking about sometimes you really don't like your teenagers. And so, Brad, we want you to listen to this and maybe respond.
5: Ideally, you don't want to start in adolescence, trying to like your child.
2: Good boy.
5: That's not the most optimal time to do that. I feel like we lose the magic of childhood so quickly. Mm. Like when we first find out that we're having a baby, when we first have them, it's just all joy and just, oh, this is amazing. And so quickly, it just kind of flattens out. And I would really encourage parents, wherever you are, try to get back into the joy. Receive the gift. Unwrap the gift. It's right in front of you. It's happening. But it's like you can delight in that gift if you choose to, and figure out what's right with this child in front of me. And they'll help you out with that, because they can't not be this person. Mm.
1: I love that. Mm. The word that comes to mind for me is curiosity, cultivating curiosity. In the teenage years, one of the reasons that maybe we end up not liking our kids is that we just get stuck in the everyday. Hmm. It's logistics. And some of those logistics are not very fun. I have said that I kind of get stuck asking my kids the same handful of questions over and over again.
3: Which are?
1: You know, well, how was your day? Do you have homework? Are you going to practice? You know, do you have your stuff? Did you do laundry? I mean, it's like, it's the ridiculous, did you unload the dishwasher? And those are not very fun questions to live with. They're not fun to ask, and they're not fun to answer. Mm. And they don't cultivate curiosity. They don't actually help me get to know my kid. They don't help us cultivate a fun relationship or anything of substance. And of course, they're necessary. I mean, there's this layer of life that is just, we have to function, and we have to learn how to function as a family. But I think that's where we lose our teenagers, is we lose the wonder and the curiosity of who they are and who they're becoming. Mm. And I think sometimes when a parent ends up not liking their kid, it can be because we've stopped being curious about them. So maybe a way to get back into that is just to start asking our kids some different questions. Mm. To say, hey, I wonder what you're into these days. I don't feel like I know what kind of music you like right now. Or I don't understand the music you listen to. Tell me about it.
3: That's good. Even I was thinking, even on social media, if they have social media, who are you following? Mm-hmm. Tell me about them. Why do you like to follow them? Or what are you listening to that you resonate with? Those are good questions. I like that.
1: Yeah. I judge a lot. So this is a discipline for me too. Is as a parent, withholding judgment is one of my biggest downfalls. It's a discipline I have to practice to withhold it, because my downfall is to judge. And when we hear something that we don't like, or we don't know if we like it, or we're not so sure, we just jump straight to judgment. And
3: well, especially if it's just pure trash. You know what
1: right.
3: I mean? Like, we
1: yes.
3: know what we think. I made the mistake of that too. I was listening to a son, like, this is back in the CD days. Like, are you kidding me? This is what you're listening to? I take it out of his CD player. I throw it into the trash can. That really opens up conversation. Like, my mom's insane. That's what he's thinking. But there's some music out. The lyrics are crazy, like bad in terms of what we're thinking. So another time, this could be you take a breath.
2: Take a drink of water.
3: Uh-huh. Yeah.
2: Yeah.
3: And you're asking questions about that.
1: Yeah. Tell me what you like. I think it helps too to remember some of what we actually listened to and watched. And, you know, and I certainly remember looking back now. I mean, even sometimes I'll hear something, you know, a song from when I was a teenager and think, oh, I actually listened to that. You know, like, I knew all the words to that song.
3: Yeah.
1: And that wasn't, you know, that wasn't very edifying. That wasn't very whatever. And so under the surface, sometimes a kid wants to listen to music because they want to belong. Mm. Like, to take it back to the three questions.
2: Right.
1: We actually heard this in our interviews. One young woman talked about, I remember this one. She said, okay, so sometimes I remember in middle school especially, she said, when I knew a song and I knew the lyrics to a song, I fit in. And then a new song would come out and I didn't know. And yeah. Suddenly it felt like I didn't belong anymore with these people. And I didn't understand how that worked.
2: Mm.
1: And, you know, music is one of those undercurrents of teenage life. And actually, it can be a marker of belonging. And in particular in, you know, sort of subgroups and clusters of kids who listen to particular music. And so all of that, it's part of it. You know, it can be part of identity. Well, which, am I an eclectic music person? Am I a, right. You know, am I a country music person? Am I a, what kind of music am I? What does that say about who I am? And kids are processing that. They may not even be able to be consciously aware of it, but it might be about who I am. Mm. Might be about where do I belong? And to us as parents, it's just like, oh, that's trash. Are you kidding me? Even we listen to lyrics. Kids don't necessarily even listen to lyrics. I mean, you know, for some kids, it's like, oh, this is just fun to dance to.
2: Yeah.
1: Like, well, did you hear what they're saying? No.
2: And yet I think at the end of the day, as you think about the three questions, identity and belonging and purpose, if anybody is going to be the one to speak truth about those, it's us as parents. And again, we have to be very careful how we do it. We need to listen. We need to empathize. We need to ask questions. But I also think, and Anne has shared many of her mistakes, she was the best and still is at speaking words of life and true Christ identity into our boys. Even now as men, she constantly reminds them in an appropriate way, not in a mom, hey, you got, but just because they're not hearing this anywhere else. And I think we as parents need to make sure, and I would say even an action point for today, what if today's a day they heard from you, mom or dad, the truth about who they are and where they belong and what their purpose is in an appropriate regular, consistent way.
3: Dave,
2: they need to hear it.
3: I would add, too, one of the things we did, and I would do this every night, is I would put my hands on them, their shoulder, their leg, their foot, and pray for them at night. And I'm praying those things over them. God, thank you that they're a part of our family. Mm-hmm. Thank you for the gifts. And I would name some of the things I see in them. And I would even say, like, they may not see it, Lord, but I do. And you do, Jesus. And just praying that over them, because they might not always receive, but just praying that over them and thanking God for them.
1: I was thinking prayer when you said that, as you started to say that, Anne. You know, one thing I was thinking about is sometimes we tuck something away and come back to it later.
3: Yeah. Mm-hmm.
1: Like, hey, this conversation, this may not be the moment to correct, but I'm going to tuck that away and come back to it. Mm. And one of the ways we can come back to it is prayer. Mm. And I'm a big fan of praying for my kids at night.
3: Me too.
1: We do. And it's just a practice. We started when they were babies, and we keep doing it, even though they're teenagers and they haven't asked us to stop and we're not going to stop.
3: Right.
1: But praying for your kids at night can be one of those contexts where you can reinforce truth.
3: Yeah.
1: I just text my kids things sometimes.
3: So good.
1: And, you know, I have a college student now. The other day, I just sent her a link to a song, you know, and it's just, the Lord bless you, right? And keep you. And the Lord make his face shine on you. And I just said, hey, just a Tuesday blessing for you. Mm-hmm. And it's little things like that where we can speak truth to our kids in incremental ways over time. And not in the heat of a argument, you know, I wasn't in that text. I wasn't disagreeing with her about music or about fashion, just a whole other thing we haven't even talked about or whatever, you know, it's just a, hey, I just want to bless you today because
3: I love
1: you and I love you. Mm. Yeah.
2: Well, that was another great conversation with Brad Griffin about teenagers, and everybody wants help with teenagers.
3: Well, I feel like this topic is just so critical, and as parents of teens, you're always looking for new stuff. So again, his book is written with Kara Powell, so it's Brad Griffin and Kara Powell, and their book is called Three Big Questions That Change Every Teenager, Making the Most of Your Conversations and Connections.
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1: This is By the Way. I had to laugh when I saw the shirt a young girl was wearing. Jesus loves you, but I am his favorite. I laugh because it reminded me of sibling rivalries where one of the children says, "Mom always loved you best." Well, I'm not sure God has favorites as we use the term. If he does, then we are all his favorites. When you think that Jesus did so much for all of us, even going to the cross so that we might understand his love better, you can get just a small sense of the extent of his love for you. It doesn't make you more important, but we could say you are a favorite. This is By the Way.
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1: There's something invigorating about being the first one out and around in the morning. You sort of feel like the conqueror of your environment, like when you're the first one out exercising in those first hours of the new day. I had that feeling one morning as I went out for my fitness walk. I really like to walk when I'm away from home. Yeah. And I was in a setting right behind me where there was this really scenic 18-hole golf course. Now, I'm not a golfer, but I am a walker. There was a beautiful path around there, so I struck out on my early morning walk. The mist was there, and the dew was all over the golf course, and I said, you know what? I'm the first one to conquer this golf course today. Now, there'll be a lot of people out here later, but I have beaten all the golfers. I felt like the world was all mine, or so I thought. And then I got to one hole, and I saw a carpet of dew covering the green and footprints all across the green. Yep, someone had walked there before me. Well, I'm Ron Hutchcraft, and I want to have a word with you today about someone else has walked there first. Our word for today from the Word of God, John chapter 10, verse 4. Jesus beautifully and intimately describes his relationship with us here as being like that of a shepherd with his sheep. Him shepherd, me sheep. John 10:4 says this, when he has brought out all his own, he goes on ahead of them, and the sheep follow him. I discovered this verse actually many years ago, just before we moved from all of the knowns that we had in Chicago to all of the unknowns of northern New Jersey and New York City. We moved there to begin a youth ministry, and we had no supporters, we had no place to live, we had no office, we had no staff. We knew nothing. We just claimed this verse, when he brings out his sheep, he will always go ahead of them. We got there, and we found out God had picked out an apartment, he picked out friends, he had picked out a church, he had picked out an office for us, he picked out supporters, people who could open doors that we needed opened. And that's what God does for all his kids. Everywhere Jesus will lead you to walk, he promises to walk there first. He goes ahead of you. And that's how a shepherd operates. Wherever he's going to take his sheep, he goes ahead of them to see if there's enough pasture for them to be fed, if there are any wolves there that he needs to take care of, and where the cliffs are that they might walk over. He makes sure that he checks it out before they get there. He prepares it for them. That's just the kind of shepherd he is. Think of the fear that takes out of the future, the uncertainty it takes out of the future. Like the old song says, I know not what the future holds, but I know who holds the future. Right now, maybe you're looking ahead at the next few weeks or months, and you're anxious about it. Honestly, there's a whole lot of question marks. A lot of unknown out there. But there is one known in the midst of all your unknowns. Guess what? That one known covers all the unknowns. Jesus will always be your go-ahead shepherd. He always does that with his sheep. He's promised he would. He always keeps his promises. In fact, today, he knows your situation. And I think he brought us together and brought this verse to my heart for you as a personal assurance from him to you that he is already stepping ahead of you. There's nothing to fear on a path that Jesus has walked before you. It's the blessed security that only a follower of Jesus Christ can know. So wherever he takes you, my friend, yours won't be the first set of footprints you'll find there. No. Jesus got there first.
2: 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Hi, I'm Doug Hutchcraft. 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
7: With SRN News, I'm Jason Walker. President Trump's official visit to China yielding some positive results. Here's correspondent Donna Warder.
8: At a banquet later in the day Thursday, President Xi said he and Trump had in-depth communication and said we both believe that the China-U.S. relationship is the most important bilateral relationship in the world. We must make it work and never mess it up. President Trump extended an invitation to Xi.
9: It is my honor to extend an invitation to you and Madam Peng to visit us at the White House this September 24th. And we look forward to it.
8: Trump is hoping China will buy more U.S. agricultural products and passenger planes. He's expected to leave Beijing midday Friday following a final private meeting with Xi. I'm Donna Warder.
7: Tensions escalating again near the Strait of Hormuz after a ship anchored off the United Arab Emirates was seized and taken toward Iran, and another vessel was attacked and sank near the coast of Oman. Both incidents coming as a senior Iranian official reiterated his country's claim to the waterway. The Senate has voted to withhold their pay, that's it, during any government shutdown. More on the story from correspondent Lisa Dwyer.
10: The bill's sponsor, Republican Senator John Kennedy, says the measure ensures lawmakers share the burden faced by unpaid federal workers.
11: This is about putting our money where our mouth is.
10: The proposal applies to the Senate only and goes into effect the day after the November 3rd midterm election. Two shutdowns in the past year created significant financial hardship, particularly at the Department of Homeland Security. The department reopened last month after a 76-day partial shutdown, the longest agency funding lapse in history.
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12: 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We'd love to hear from you. 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
7: Well, atheists are having a problem with President Trump's arch. Here's correspondent Michael Harrington.
13: The monument, which will be styled on the Arc de Triomphe in Paris, will bear the words, "In God We Trust." That has sparked a protest from the Freedom From Religion Foundation, one of the largest atheist groups in the country. The foundation spends much of its time trying to scour all Christian imagery from the public square. The arch, which will mark the 250th birthday of the nation, will serve as a gateway to Washington, D.C. Michael Harrington reporting.
7: Well, popular evangelist Greg Laurie will hold another Harvest Crusade at Angel Stadium in Anaheim, California. That's coming up in July. The one-night event will include performances by contemporary Christian music stars like Michael W. Smith, Cody Carnes, and several others. Part of the event remains the same, to proclaim the gospel. This is our SRN News. A NASA spacecraft in hot pursuit of a rare metal asteroid and about to get a gravity boost courtesy of the Red Planet. Rich Thomason explains.
3: The Psyche spacecraft will slingshot past Mars at more than 12,000 miles per hour Friday, passing within 2,800 miles. Then it's on to the asteroid belt between Mars and Jupiter that's home to its enticing target. All of the spacecraft's instruments will be on for the flyby, with cameras snapping thousands of pictures. The spacecraft should reach the metal-rich asteroid in 2029. Rich Thomason reporting.
7: Vice President J.D. Vance highlighting the Trump administration's efforts to combat fraud in a visit to Maine ahead of the state's primary elections. Vice President says misuse of government social programs is not a victimless crime. More details, srnnews.com.
14: 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So be strong and take courage, all you who put your hope in the Lord. Psalm 31, 23 and 24.

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1: The body of Jesus is buried. 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

Last time we stopped reading in Matthew chapter 27, where the Bible says Jesus cried out again with a loud voice and yielded up his spirit. Now Matthew 27:51. And behold, the veil of the temple was torn in two from top to bottom, and the earth shook, and the rocks were split, the tombs were opened, and many bodies of the saints who had fallen asleep were raised. And coming out of the tombs after his resurrection, they entered the holy city and appeared to many. Now the centurion and those who were with him, keeping guard over Jesus, when they saw the earthquake and the things that were happening, became very frightened and said, "Truly, this was the Son of God." Many women were there, looking on from a distance, who had followed Jesus from Galilee while ministering to him. Among them was Mary Magdalene, and Mary the mother of James and Joseph, and the mother of the sons of Zebedee. When it was evening, there came a rich man from Arimathea named Joseph, who himself had also become a disciple of Jesus. This man went to Pilate and asked for the body of Jesus. Then Pilate ordered it to be given to him. And Joseph took the body and wrapped it in a clean linen cloth, and laid it in his own new tomb, which he had hewn out in the rock. And he rolled a large stone against the entrance of the tomb and went away. And Mary Magdalene was there, and the other Mary sitting opposite the grave.

Matthew 27:62. Now on the next day, the day after the preparation, the chief priests and the Pharisees gathered together with Pilate and said, "Sir, we remember that when he was still alive, that deceiver said, 'After 3 days I am to rise again.' Therefore give orders for the grave to be made secure until the third day. Otherwise his disciples may come and steal him away and say to the people, 'He has risen from the dead.' And the last deception will be worse than the first." Pilate said to them, "You have a guard? Go, make it as secure as you know how." And they went and made the grave secure, and along with the guard, they set a seal on the stone. You may be able to hear this reading again by visiting our website, theword.info. Remember, the word is hyphenated, theword.info. Simply reading the word, this is Nicholas Hope.

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1: 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It affects my sleep, and it makes my head hurt. When I feel stressed, this verse in Philippians encourages me. It says, "And the peace of God, which transcends all understanding, will guard your hearts and your minds in Christ Jesus." My friend, God wants His peace to guard our hearts and minds. So when you feel overly stressed, give your worries to God and let His peace live in your heart and mind.
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0: This is the day the Lord hath made. We will rejoice and be glad in it. 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
3: With SRN News, I'm Jason Walker. A very rare moment of total agreement in the United States Senate.
4: Senators have unanimously approved a resolution to withhold their own pay during government shutdowns. It's set to take effect the day after the November 3rd general election. Lawmakers say the measure will discourage future funding standoffs after a series of record-breaking shutdowns used by Democrats in an effort to extend Obamacare and to oppose funding for the Department of Homeland Security's enforcement of immigration laws. Bob Agner reporting.
3: President Trump insistent the U.S.-China relations are good and getting better despite some differences. Chinese President Xi Jinping says he hopes the two superpowers can be partners, not rivals. President Trump returns home later Friday. A potential change to the retirement age of U.S. Capitol Police officers. Lisa Dwyer has more on that story.
5: Lawmakers are working to raise the retirement age for U.S. Capitol Police officers. As lawmakers face rising threats and as the Capitol Police Department struggles to recruit and retain enough officers. Legislation passed unanimously by the Senate would allow Capitol Police officers to apply to extend their service until age 62, while a bill passed by the House earlier this year would allow them to serve until age 65. Nearly 60 sworn officers are already working on a retirement waiver, more than double the size of a typical recruitment class. I'm Lisa Dwyer.
3: Tough times for Honda. Automaker says it racked up a full-year loss for the first time ever, dumping $2.7 billion in the last fiscal year. That due to a costly electric vehicle strategy. Japanese automaker abandoned many of its plans for the EV models and say they now regret it. This is SRN News.
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3: There's no room for pro-lifers in the Democratic Party.
6: Dr. Ryan Burge, one of the leading analysts of religion and politics in this country, says support for abortion has become such a core requirement for being a Democrat that it's almost impossible for a pro-lifer to join the party or to run for office under its banner. In his latest report, Burge points out that 50 years ago, this was not the case, with pro-life Americans split about evenly in their allegiance to the Democratic or Republican parties. Michael Harrington reporting.
3: In Idaho, six transgender residents suing the state and federal court, asking a judge to declare a new bathroom law unconstitutional. Now, the measure, which goes into effect in July, prescribes jail time for men who use women's restrooms, locker rooms, and changing areas. Violators could be charged with a misdemeanor and sentenced to a year behind bars, but that for a first offense. This is SRN News. All four people on board a small medical plane have been killed when the aircraft went down in New Mexico. Lincoln County officials say the victims were all well known in the community.
7: Heartfelt condolences. These were our friends and neighbors. This was a local crew. This one hits home, especially with first responders.
3: And he adds the crash started a wildfire.
7: We do have aerial assets in the area, and as well as U.S. Forest Service and state forestry up there trying to engage and contain this fire.
3: Attorneys for Elon Musk and OpenAI making their final arguments in a landmark trial whose outcome could shape the future of artificial intelligence. Canadian Prime Minister Mark Carney unveiling a clean electricity strategy aimed at doubling Canada's electricity grid by 2050. He claims it will lower energy costs for most Canadian households. More details, srnnews.com.
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0: Do you know your Bible well enough to know that God really didn't want his people to have horses? It's true. I'm Don Pate from Between the Lines, and as we go under the surface of the text, we find out something very interesting about this God. In Deuteronomy 18, God said to his people, "I don't want you multiplying horses." Now, they did through their history, but God said, "I don't want you to." Because in Bible days, predominantly horses were only used for two reasons, for warfare or for arrogance. And neither one of those are really, really positive, you know. I mean, it's not something God wants his people involved in, warfare or arrogance. Little wonder Jesus came riding into Jerusalem on a donkey, not on a horse. But the story doesn't end that way. Turn to Revelation 19. Eventually, Jesus will ride in on a horse. You can find out more about this topic and many other great things at our website, btlministries.org. Thanks for joining me this minute.
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2: How do you do? The American humorist Mark Twain once wrote, "The two most important days in life are the day you were born and the day you find out why." The man in this story once asked himself that same question as he struggled to manage the stresses in his life. It was only when he reached the end of himself that he began to discover what his true calling in life was. That was the day when his heart and mind and life were unshackled.
3: Mama, how come all we eat is beans and taters?
4: Times are tough, Wilburn. They're tough for everybody. And don't you be complaining to your daddy either, you hear me? He works as hard as he can to keep a roof over our heads, so stop your belly aching. Just be grateful for what we do have. It won't always be this hard. God will take care of us. All we can do is be patient and listen for his voice.
3: Mama, what's God sound like? He sound like our preacher at church. All he ever does is shout.
4: Well, sometimes God's voice is like thunder, but most of the time it's like, well, it's like a quiet whisper in your soul. And if you ever hear it, you best do whatever he tells you. You understand?
3: How will I know it's him talking and not the devil?
4: Well, for one thing, whatever he tells you to do has to agree with what's in the Bible. And the more you read his holy word, the more you'll learn to recognize which voice you're paying attention to.
3: Daddy's home. Can I be excused?
4: Not until you finish peeling those potatoes. Now you stay right where you are, young man.
3: Yes, ma'am.
5: Rose! Rose, where are you?
4: I'm in the kitchen getting supper ready. I wasn't expecting you home, so...
5: Stop what you're doing and pack as fast as you can.
4: Burse, what happened?
5: Sheriff's on his way. Been locking people out of their houses all day for overdue rent. Not even letting them grab what's rightfully theirs. Wilburn! Go find your sister and brothers, grab all your clothes, and meet me at the truck.
3: But what about supper?
5: Who cares about supper when we might not even have a place to live?
2: 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Since 1950, Unshackled has been a guiding light, bringing hope to a world full of despair and gloom. The longest-running radio drama in the history of broadcasting, Unshackled is heard on almost every continent and translated into 14 languages. 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Because the truth will set you free. And that's what this program celebrates. But none of this would be possible without the generous support of listeners like you. Now for broadcast around the earth, here is program number 3616 in the series Unshackled, the program that makes you face yourself and think. Based on his life story, we now bring you the true testimony of Wilburn Walker, right now on Unshackled.
6: How we ever survived those tough times is beyond me, but looking back, I see God's fingerprints all over my life. I was one of six kids growing up in Tennessee during the Great Depression. History books tell me that the worldwide economic collapse only lasted 10 years, but as a kid, seemed to go on forever. Every now and then, a farmer would give us what food he could spare, but more times than I can remember, my siblings and I went to bed hungry. My daddy was a faithful worker, but jobs were hard to come by. Every few months, when money ran out, we'd move to another town to stay one step ahead of the bill collectors. Like most kids back then, I was in a hurry to grow up and do all the things I saw grown-ups do. My Uncle Bud was my idol, 6'2" and strong as a bull. I tried to imitate everything he did, even if it meant breaking my dad's list of many rules.
7: Boy, grab that log there and put it up on this stump.
3: Uncle Bud, can I ask you a question?
7: You just did.
3: Huh?
7: What's on your mind, son?
3: How come you, Daddy, and my brother Vernon are allowed to smoke and I can't? I'm gonna be 12 next month.
7: Boy, why are you in such a hurry to grow up?
3: I don't know. Will you teach me how to smoke?
7: Well, I suppose one won't hurt. Here, take mine. Put it between your lips and breathe in just a little. I said a little. That's better. Yeah, you're getting the hang of it. Just sit on that stump for a spell and practice while I carry this wood inside.
3: I think I'm doing it right. Yeah, that's the way people do it. Now I can tell the kids at school.
8: Wilburn! Where are you, son?
9: What in tarnation are you doing?
3: Nothing.
8: Then why are you hiding your hand behind your back?
3: Just waiting on Uncle Bud, Pa, that's all.
8: Uh-huh. Well, either your britches are on fire, or that's a cigarette you're trying to hide from me.
3: I'm sorry, Pa. I just wanted to see what it was like, and...
8: You put up that cigarette right now, you hear me? Drop those pants and stretch yourself across that log over there while I get my belt ready.
3: Please don't whip me, Pa. Not outside where people can see me.
8: That one's for lying to me. And this one's for disobeying me.
6: Well, my dad tried to put the fear of spanking in me, but I can't count all the times I still tried to get away with stuff. Drinking wine, smoking cigarettes, playing pranks on relatives, you name it. I'd done most of it by the time I was a teenager. Like most kids, I thought my dad would live forever, but when I was 15, he suddenly passed away. I was the only son still living at home, so I quit school to support Mama and send her money when I moved away. Being mechanically minded, the moment I turned 18, I enlisted in the Air Force, so I could work on airplane engines. Every place I went, I worked hard, and I drank hard. I completed my basic training in San Antonio, Texas, then went on to Montana, Tokyo, Alaska, and eventually back to Stewart Air Force Base in Tennessee. By that time, I was married to my wife, Annie, and stepdad to her daughter, Sandra. To say I was ill-prepared to parent a child would be an understatement.
3: I put some extra socks in your duffel bag just in case you need them. This waiting is driving me crazy.
6: Well, I know. I don't like it either. You know what they say. When you married me, you married the military. Sandra, sweetheart, don't eat that cooking chocolate. It's bitter. It's not like candy. Anyway, being on alert doesn't mean that I'm going to deploy for 3 months. It just means stand by and be ready to.
3: Sandra, did you hear your daddy? Put that chocolate away. It's not for you. Well, it's still crazy not knowing when you might suddenly have to just get up and...
6: Why, you little rascal. You took a bite and spit it right back. Now, just for that, you're going to eat the whole thing. Come on, take another bite and get a whooping.
3: Wilburn, don't make her do that. You know she has a weak stomach.
6: I don't care. I do not care. She needs to be taught a lesson. Now, either you eat the whole thing or get spanked. You hear me?
3: Wilburn, stop it. Look at what you've done. She's starting to get sick.
6: Annie, you stay out of this. She needs to obey what I tell her to do.
3: Sandra, come with me. Try not to throw up until we reach the bathroom. I finally got her settled down. She's in her bedroom crying her eyes out.
6: She still needs to be spanked for disobeying.
3: What has gotten into you, Wilburn?

0: wrong.
1: Trust me, it's the only way kids learn to respect their parents.
0: Oh, really? Do you want her to grow up obeying you because she fears you or because she loves and respects you? Wilburn, your attitude better change or...
1: Or else what? You're the one with the attitude problem. Just forget it. I'm tired of you not backing me up. I'm going out for a drink.
0: Why am I not surprised? That's what you always do when we fight. Go ahead, get drunk. But I won't be here when you get back. I'm taking Sandra to my mom's, and don't you dare try to call me.
1: I'm not stopping you. And I won't be here either. I'm out of here.
0: Oh, God. What's happening to us? I'm so mad at that man. God, I do not want to divorce him, but I can't go on living like this. Please help us. Please help him stop his drinking. Please help me, God.
1: I drove away from that house like a madman. When I got to the NCO club, I got so plastered that I missed my standby check-in. I was given a big fine and restricted to the base for weeks. Eventually, Annie came back home and we made up. But drinking to excess every time I was angry, stressed, or depressed was becoming a regular pattern. Drinking made me feel invincible, which led to more fights and accidents than I can count. This scar on my head? Someone hit me with a hammer in a fight behind a movie theater. This one on my stomach? From getting stabbed with a knife. I thought I was some tough guy, let me tell you. I was also the type of alcoholic that would celebrate practically anything as an excuse to get drunk. Birthdays, holidays, cats having kittens, you name it. One Christmas Eve, I met up with my brother Vernon to celebrate the holiday by driving from one bar to another. Oh, we were loaded and had no business being out on the road that night. Can you believe that, bartender?
2: What a moron!
1: I think you two have had enough to drink. I'm cutting you off.
2: Whatever, there's always another bar up the road.
3: Yeah.
2: Hey, if there's a band there, I'm going to find me a pretty little thing and dance the night away.
1: Me too, but don't tell Annie or I'll be sleeping in the doghouse again.
2: I'll tell we played pool, went to a movie. Come on, can't you make this car go any faster?
1: Hey, I'm already doing over 90. Watch me slide through this curve. Come on, baby, don't you let me down now.
2: Wilbur, slow down. You're not going to make it. Watch it. She's starting to roll.
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2: Wilburn! Wilburn, you okay?
1: I think so. Must have passed out. What happened? Why am I upside down?
2: The car flipped on its roof. I bailed out just in time. Here, grab my arm, and I'll pull you out the window.
1: Oh.
2: That's it. Nice and easy. Now the other leg.
1: All right. Oh, that hurts.
2: Hey, you sure it's all bloody? Are you hurt?
1: My chin must hit the steering wheel.
2: Here, use my shirt. Put some pressure on that cut.
1: Yeah, boy. I guess I got one more scar to add to my collection, huh?
2: Just sit down on the grass while I go up on the road and get help. And don't move until I get back.
1: I'm not going anywhere. Oh, man. Oh, my car is ruined. How in the world did I walk away from that wreck? I should have been killed.
6: I spared your life for a reason.
1: What? Who said that? I turned around to see who was talking to me, but there was no one there. I heard that voice whisper to me as clear as day. There was only one explanation for what I'd heard that night. It had to be God. Now, you would think that would

0: be the moment my life turned around and I started living for God. Nope, I was still too proud to give him control. Within a few days, I went right back to drinking like a fish. Annie kept asking me to go to church, but the one Christian I knew turned out to be a hypocrite when he cheated me on a car repair job I did for him. I used that as my excuse for never wanting anything to do with those so-called Christians. While I was in the Air Force, I kept my mom as a dependent so she could have access to medical care at the base hospital. Every now and then, she'd have one of her dizzy spells and ask me to drive her to the base ER. One night she called, and when I got to her house, she was standing by the front door with her little suitcase waiting for me. Hey, Mama. Sorry it took me so long. Traffic was crazy. Here, let me get your bag for you.
1: Well, I was hoping that Annie would have been with you. I wanted to say goodbye to her.
0: You mean hello, don't you?
1: I meant what I said. If she wants to see me alive, she'll have to come over to the base hospital because the Lord told me I was going to die.
0: Mom, you'll outlive all of us. Now, watch your head getting in the car now.
1: Now, where is that seatbelt hiding? Now, I'm serious, Wilburn. I'm not coming back to this house.
0: All right, we'll see, Mama. We'll see.
1: Sorry you and Vernon will have to go through all my clutter when I'm gone, but it just got to be too much for me to manage.
0: Don't worry about it, Mama. We'll come over Saturday and help you.
1: I told you, I'm not coming back. Now, drive slow, but not too slow. I hate going to the emergency room at night. Most of the doctors have left for the day, and the ones that are left barely have their eyes opened.
0: Your stomach bothering you again?
1: Yes, but won't be long now. I'll get my final healing. You and Annie find a church yet?
0: No, Mom. We both like to sleep in, remember?
1: Your brother Vernon called me yesterday. He's going to church now.
0: Huh. That explains why he doesn't want to go get drinks with me anymore.
1: Vernon's been reading his Bible every chance he can, even thinking about going to Bible college. If you live long enough, you'll see your brother become a minister.
0: What's that supposed to mean, if I live?
1: If you stop drinking, you'll live. If you don't, you'll have wasted your life. Live in your own way, your own purpose, and die way before your time. I have hope in God that one day both of my boys will become ministers of His holy word. But that choice is up to you, Wilburn. Heaven or hell, the choice is yours.
0: Mama, sometimes you say the craziest things. Now look, we'll be on base in 20 minutes. Just put your head back and rest for a bit, okay? Me, a minister. All the guys on base would fall over laughing at that idea. That night, the doctor performed emergency surgery to remove a blockage in my mom's stomach. We didn't know it at the time, but a day later, some of her stitches pulled loose and she started bleeding internally. One day, I was sitting on the edge of her hospital bed joking with her about eating baked beans and taters when I was a kid. And the next day, I was sitting in a funeral home planning her service. When you lose both your parents, you suddenly realize that the buffer between you and mortality is gone. You realize that the end of your life is suddenly a whole lot closer than you ever imagined. For weeks after the funeral, I kept recalling my mom's words over and over. Heaven or hell? Eternity with God or eternity apart from Him? The choice was mine. I decided it was time to do something about it.
2: I'm impressed, Mr. Walker.
0: With what?
2: You taking me to church 3 days in a row? I can see why you enjoyed coming here when you were a kid. I really like this place. Feels like family. Your mom would be so proud of you for going to church again after so many years.
0: Well, I guess she had faith when I didn't. Hey, you mind going on in and saving me a seat? I'll join you in a bit.
2: Better be careful, mister. I might sit in the front row.
0: Oh, I'll see you inside. God, I know you can hear me. Just like that night of the accident when I heard you. God, I'm tired of letting Satan run my life. Jesus, I want you to be the Lord of my life. I want you to have total control. When I step inside that church, I am declaring to Satan that I am breaking his hold on me and giving my life to you. Jesus, I am repenting of all my sins and believing that you paid the penalty for all the wrongs I've ever done. Please, forgive me, Jesus. Jesus, I love you. Amen. Oh, and one more thing. You better tell your angels to start celebrating, because I'm finally joining your family. Listening to the sermon that day, I knew beyond a shadow of any doubt that my sins were forgiven and that I was a new creation in Jesus Christ. The Bible says that if any man be in Christ, he is a new creature. Old things are passed away. Behold, all things are become new. The moment I gave my life to Christ, this lying, cheating drunk was adopted into God's family, and I became a child of God. I wasn't a Christian. It just meant that God had begun the long process of cleaning out every dark corner of my life, including drinking. It took me another 3 years to finally win over that addiction. One time I stopped for 8 months until someone gave me a case of beer. Till that moment, I was feeling really proud of myself, as if the credit for staying sober was all my effort. I lost count of how many times I fell off the wagon. I promised my wife over and over again that I'd quit drinking for good, but eventually I'd fall right back into just having one beer, which would lead to another beer and another. Like many women, Annie seemed to have a sixth sense about when I was about to slip into one of my old habits.
3: Hello.
4: Hi, babe, it's me. Listen, they're making me work late again, so tell the kids I won't be able to tuck them into bed tonight.
3: This is the third night in a row you've come home late.
4: Yeah, I know. I'm sorry. I'll make it up to them. And you. I promise.
3: You're telling me the truth? You have to work?
4: Yeah. Like I said, listen, I gotta go.
3: Wilburn, sweetheart. I love you. Oh, Lord, please do what he can't. Please protect him. Please deliver him from whatever's tempting him.
5: Wilburn, let's go, man. It's time to get away from all these cheese barking orders at us. First round's on me, remember?
0: How could I forget? Come on, we'll take my car.
5: Man, this place is hopping tonight.
0: Yeah. Hey, bartender, one more round here. How many does that make? I lost count.
5: 5, 6, who cares? All I know is the more I drink, the more I don't have a care in the world. Yeah. Man, would you look at what just walked in? Two gorgeous women. Look, they're walking this way. Well, hello, ladies. How about my friend and I buy you some drinks and show you a good time tonight? Well, what do you say, Wilburn? You up for a good time tonight?
0: Yeah. No. I need to get back to my wife.
5: What she don't know won't hurt her, right? This blonde here is smiling at you, buddy. Come on. You ready to show these ladies a good time?
0: I didn't have a chance to say anything. I barely managed to get out of there before I threw up in the parking lot. I don't remember driving home or slipping into bed next to Annie, but I woke up to a dark heaviness hovering over me. God, what kind of Christian am I? I'm a lousy husband, lousy father. Sometimes I think Annie'd be better off without me. Life would be easier if I was dead. All my struggles and failures would be over. God, you're all-powerful. Why can't I stop drinking? I'm doing everything I can to quit, but I keep giving in. God, tell me why. Why can't I stop drinking?
6: Because you never asked me to help you.
0: Jesus, please help me. Please deliver me from this addiction so I can serve you. Please, Lord.
7: That's most of the kitchen cabinets. Just one more and we'll be ready for the moving van. When you asked me to marry you, you forgot to tell me that we'd move every 6 months.
0: Well, like I always told you, when you married me, you married,
7: married the military.
0: Yes.
7: I know.
0: Any regrets?
7: No, sir. Not one. I guess we can leave these glasses behind for the next tenants. You don't use them anymore, do you?
0: What's that?
7: These beer glasses? You haven't used them the entire time we've been here. Something you've been meaning to tell me, Mr. Walker?
0: Annie, I can't count the number of times I lied to you about working late when the truth was I was headed to a bar. I'm sorry for all the times I was hungover. I was sorry for all the times I wasn't there for you and the kids. 6 months ago, I finally let God do what I couldn't. He healed me, Annie. My desire to drink's finally gone. I wanted to tell you, but I think he wanted me to wait until you noticed.
7: Oh, I've noticed. You are a changed man, Mr. Walker. Can't say we haven't had our rough times over the years, but you are so different now than the man I married. I mean, in a good way. I thought of you when I was reading my Bible this morning. It's right next to you there on the counter. Find the book of Philippians in the New Testament. I think it was in the first chapter, verse 9.
0: Yeah, let me see. Being confident of this very thing, that he which hath begun a good work in you will perform it until the day of Jesus Christ.
7: He's been doing a good work in you, sweetheart, and in me too.
0: He did what I couldn't. Annie, I've been praying about what I'll do when I retire from the Air Force, and I'm thinking about becoming a pastor. I know that sounds crazy, given all the stupid things I've done in my life.
7: What's crazy, Mr. Walker, is that it's taken you so long to figure that out. The reason you were born was to share God's love and power with as many people as you can. That's what He created you for. And I'll be right by your side, helping you every step of the way. All the wrong you've ever done is forgiven. God's forgiven you, Wilburn, and so have I.
8: 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You may wonder how God can use you to minister to others. 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This is program number 3616. Heard in the true story of Wilburn Walker were Brad Armacost, Nancy Baird, Larissa Julianis, Demetrius Troy, and Michael Wolner. Original music, Don Badorf. Sound, Michael Wolner. Sound assistant, Martin Robinson. Recording engineer, David Pierczynski. Sound engineer, Kim Rasmussen. Script by Scott Kirk. And I'm Timothy Gregory. Unshackled is produced by Pacific Garden Mission to show through true stories. And if your life is empty, it can be filled to overflowing. Please write today. 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The address? Pacific Garden Mission, 1458 South Canal Street, Chicago, Illinois, 60607. So, until next time, unless our Lord returns before then, I'm Timothy Gregory, reminding you that the doors to Pacific Garden Mission are open night and day. Thanks for listening, and may God

0: I'm Alisa Morgan. The first step to take in becoming the parent you want to be is to begin a relationship with God by accepting Jesus Christ as your Savior and your Lord. Would you think about it for a few minutes with me now to say, God, you know what? I need you. I understand that you died on the cross for me, that you've paid the price for my sins. And Jesus, I want to trust you as my Savior and my Lord. Would you come into my life now? If you prayed that prayer, let someone know.
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3: With SRN News, I'm Jason Walker. We are learning more now about the trip to China, which is about to end. President Trump says that Chinese leader Xi Jinping is pledging not to supply Iran with any military equipment. We're also learning that China has ordered some 200 Boeing aircraft. While the world has focus on Mr. Trump's visit to China, Russia has been blasting Ukraine for a third straight day. Samia Kulab reports.
4: With Kyiv being the target in the most latest attack, it caused part of a residential building to completely collapse. Emergency workers are still trying to uncover bodies from underneath the rubble. Ukrainian President Zelensky said that in the last 36 hours alone, Russia has launched over 1,500 drones across Ukraine. This particular attack comes as U.S. President Donald Trump visits Chinese leader Xi Jinping, and Ukrainian officials are interpreting this attack as a response to that visit.
3: Senators will now go without pay during future shutdowns, that in a bid to instill the same pain on lawmakers that federal workers have been feeling.
5: The upper chamber unanimously passed a resolution to prevent senators from being paid in the event of a shutdown, in a move that could thwart further closures by making the consequences real for lawmakers. Louisiana Republican John Kennedy, who pushed the measure, argued that preventing lawmakers from collecting a paycheck was a, quote, shared sacrifice after tens of thousands of federal employees went without any pay during the two shutdowns that have happened since last year. Kennedy's resolution, which applies only to senators, would direct the Secretary of the Senate to withhold lawmakers' pay until the shutdown is resolved. Bernie Bennett in Washington.
3: This is SRN News.
6: Talking with a lady about what will happen when the world as we know it comes to a close, she said, "I have confidence that God will take care of me then." There's a story in the Bible how God sent ravens to feed the prophet Elijah when he was hiding from the king who wanted to kill him. "I believe," she said, "that God will send the birds to feed me too if he has to." Then she told me how she saw a crow take off one day with a McDonald's bag in its beak. Well, that built up her faith even more. When the ravens fed Elijah, there wasn't McDonald's, and it wasn't dead, rotten, flattened out roadkill either. I don't know what it was, but it wasn't that. God would do better than that. Try our website, seedtimeandharvest.country, because we want you to personally know God, who can provide for you in ways you can't even imagine. He cares as much for you as he did for Elijah. This is Rod Bieber with Seed Time and Harvest.
3: A victory for religious freedom in Ohio. Here's Michael Harrington with that story.
7: Officials in Montgomery County have agreed to settle a lawsuit with Grace Haven over whether the Christian foster care ministry can hire only believers. The county had refused to do business with Grace Haven unless it hired non-Christians. Alliance Defending Freedom represents the organization and says, quote, "The government can't deny public benefits to a ministry that is caring for young survivors of sex trafficking solely because of its religious character." Michael Harrington reporting.
3: Head of the FDA, Dr. Marty McCarry, resigning after a rocky tenure that drew months of complaints from pro-life activists. Those groups have accused McCarry of slow-walking an internal review of the abortion pill, mifepristone, They're also seeking to roll back FDA rules that currently allow the pill to be sent through the mail. This is SRN News. A NASA spacecraft in hot pursuit of a rare metal asteroid, and it's about to get a gravity boost courtesy of the red planet. Rich Thomason will try to explain.
8: The Psyche spacecraft will slingshot past Mars at more than 12,000 miles per hour Friday, passing within 2,800 miles. Then it's on to the asteroid belt between Mars and Jupiter that's home to its enticing target. All of the spacecraft's instruments will be on for the flyby, with cameras snapping thousands of pictures. The spacecraft should reach the metal-rich asteroid in 2029. Rich Thomason reporting.
3: Parents worried about excessive screen time in schools are now trying to get educators to back away from too much time for the kids, especially those in grade school, to spend too much time with devices. They say, let's go back to paper and pencils. More details, SRN.
9: 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From Psalm 32, verses 10 and 11. 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Rejoice in the Lord and be glad, you righteous. Sing, all you who are upright in heart. Psalm 32, verses 10 and 11.
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Someone has hurt you. Maybe yesterday, maybe a lifetime ago, and you just cannot forget it. You didn't deserve the hurt, and it went deep. It went deeply enough to lodge itself in your memory, and it keeps on hurting you right now. You are not alone. We all sort of muddle our way through a world where even well-meaning people hurt each other. And when we invest ourselves in deep, personal relationships, we open our souls to the wounds of another's disloyalty or even betrayal. I welcome you to Night Sounds. I'm Bill Pierce. As I look back over 25 years plus of doing this particular format, I'm sure we've done, perhaps in that time, maybe a half dozen programs on the subject of forgiveness. Probably repeating that particular subject matter because there's so much need for it, for forgiveness. Every day, almost, we find that either we need to be forgiven or we find the need to forgive someone else. Tonight's program, we just sort of approach it from a different vantage point. The subject may be the same, but it's so diversified with so many facets that possibly we haven't experienced before. I've entitled our time together, The Six Hardest Words. And as we move ahead tonight, we'll find out just what they are, were, and will be. I'd like to begin with music. I looked around for music that would speak to the subject of forgiveness. I didn't find much in my library. Sometimes I have to go back into the old vinyl recordings, and I ask one of our duplicators of this program who is able to digitally de-crackle, they call it, a recording like this. Nonetheless, this is fairly clean, and I want you to hear it, and I would sacrifice a couple of scratches, maybe, for the text here. It speaks in its reflection of the prodigal son in the Bible, the Gospel of St. Luke. And most of you remember the story there. This particular piece of music includes in it the word forgive several times. It's as if God were saying to us, "My child, come home. I love you still. I always will."

0: Beautiful selection on the subject of forgiveness. The 16 Singing Men and the song entitled Prodigal's Prayer. Tonight's program, The Six Hardest Words. I'm taking some of my material tonight from one of the most excellent books I've ever read on forgiveness by Dr. Lewis Smead. And he was saying, some people invade our lives for a tragic hour or a sad lifetime. And then they move away where we can't see them. They are invisible. People whose reality is now woven from the thin fabric of a time that no longer is. They are not less real to us than people we see before us. People with faces and names and bodies to touch. These invisible people are only more difficult to reach with our hands and with our forgiveness. Dr. Smead went on to say, people become invisible when they die before we can forgive them. Or when they hide their faces behind the masks of corporations. People become partially invisible too when they don't leave a clear picture of themselves in the minds of their victims. Mentally handicapped people and children hurt by people whose faces they can only dimly see. And he said, walk with me slowly through a few fields of the most fragile feelings that can haunt a human memory. One of them being the parent who died. And he said, I know of a woman who hates her father for inflicting her life with a bad memory of the perverted sex games he made her play with him when she was too young to say no to daddy. Now he is dead. She hates him, but she hates herself even more. And she's sure that she cannot free herself from the hatred she feels for herself until she forgives her father. But how does she forgive a father who's not there to say, I'm sorry? Dead parents are hard to forgive because something in us doesn't want our departed parents to need forgiving. We want to remember a saintly mother or a noble father, and to forgive them means to catalog them with ordinary folk. It's not nice to hate someone and then to forgive someone who sacrificed so much to get us to make something of ourselves, especially if they've died and gone to heaven. Keep in mind a couple of these facts when we try to forgive a dead parent. First, that no parent is a god. Few mothers are saints. And hardly any fathers deserve to be idols. Even ideal parents are at best gentle folk, and gentle people do cruel things. You'll not shake the foundations of life if you admit that your father could have been cruel to you, or your mother could have left you out in the cold. Once they're dead, we want our parents to be sheer light, not walk in darkness. We can forgive a dead parent. Perfect forgiving ends in a reunion of two people estranged by hurt and hate. But when death intervenes, this happy ending is postponed for a time beyond all earthly relationships. And we must be satisfied for now with a healing of memory. And we may not even complete our own healing. The cure may need to be repeated many times. Forgiving dead parents works quite a bit like quitting smoking. You may need to start over again several times before you can finally pull it off. Another category is the invisible mother who gave her child away. Quoting Dr. Lewis Smead tonight, who said, here's a conversation that we've heard at our house more than once. Why should I? Because I asked you to. Why should I do what you ask me to do? Because I am your mother. You're not my mother. I am your mother, and I love you. You never were my mother, and I hate you. For the angry young lady in the conversation was our daughter, Kathy, a flaming hothead of 16 at the time, a beautiful lady of 26 now, and our best friend. The woman she was raving at was my wife, Doris. And as we look back on those rip-roaring domestic tempests, and as we enjoy our friendship now, we're sure that the toughest challenge for adopted children is their struggle to forgive the invisible birth mother who gave them away. Kathy came with help to see herself as she really was, a splendid, strong, intelligent, and valued person. Having been given away as a baby couldn't diminish her own superb worth as a woman, but here too she was smart enough to see herself as a mixed bag. She needed forgiveness as much as she desired to be applauded. Finally, she came to believe that God forgave her invisible mother for whatever wrong she did. And if God could forgive her birth mother, why shouldn't she forgive her too? And for that matter, why shouldn't she forgive herself in the bargain? Dr. Smead said, Doris and I have muddled through the rearing of three adopted children, and they've handled the forgiving challenge in their own ways. Not one of them has done it in the same way as the other, but each has proved to me that forgiving is the only remedy for the hurt of being given away as a child. Or how about the invisible ghost behind the organization? People sometimes hide behind organizations and hurt us with institutional systems. Their faces are hidden away by desks and boardroom doors, secretaries' smiles, minutes of committee meetings, and so on. Even in churches. They're invisible people we need to forgive when the organization hurts us and we hate the organization for doing it. You shouldn't waste your soul's vitality trying to forgive an organization. The secret to peace is get to the person behind the corporate facade. Chances are he or she will tell you the system was to blame. You mustn't let the company's spokesperson off the corporate hook too quickly. Declare him or her guilty of second-degree hurt, and at least then you can use the power that God gives you to hold your hand out to the vice president or to the foreman and say, I forgive you. And after that, you're on the way to healing. But only on the way. But that's good enough for starters. A few minutes ago, I mentioned the title of our time together tonight being The Six Hardest Words. You may also remember that one of the most asked and requested parts of our ministry is the marriage prayer, recorded about 43 years ago by Dr. Lewis Evans, the late pastor of Hollywood Presbyterian Church. Well, that particular marriage prayer has been a blessing and a ministry to many, many people. It actually came from an album called Love, Marriage, and God. It was one of seven tracks on that album. Another one of the selections on that particular collection is entitled The Six Hardest Words, and that's where I got our title tonight. Those six hardest words, I was wrong, I am sorry. I found this old recording of Dr. Lewis Evans. In this original recording of not only the marriage prayer, but six other beautifully worded selections. But I thought tonight, since our program is on forgiveness, that I would go back to that old recording and play for you this particular track. Let's listen closely to the man who prayed the original marriage prayer and has been through the trenches in life, so he knows what he's talking about. Each selection of this old menorah recording begins with the string quartet background, which we hear now leading into Dr. Lewis Evans and the six hardest words.
1: There are six words that would mend and hold together many a marriage. For the lack of them, many partnerships have fallen to pieces. These are the words: I was wrong, I am sorry. These words can stick in a woman's throat, because there is many a woman more willing to confess her sins than to admit her faults. The latter is so hard on a woman's pride. There are also words most difficult for a man to utter. But after all, men think strangely that an apology is a sign of weakness. Whereas in fact, it is a sign of courage and of strength. When Alexander the Great had lost a strategic battle, he sent word back by messenger: "We lost the battle, but it was all my own fault." About that confession, a great biographer said, "That confession of failure on the part of Alexander showed more greatness than all his victories." Are we great enough to admit our weaknesses? Are we too cowardly to be humble? Many times we find it difficult to admit our weaknesses to each other on the horizontal, because we have never learned to confess our sins to God on the perpendicular. There is no crass need of dragging into our conversations sins that would only hurt and wound, and which only God could bear to hear and to forget. But those things that have already stung and hurt and wounded can only be healed by the heart made humble and contrite. Forgiveness is the oil that lubricates the human machine. The Apostle Paul in the Scriptures said to married couples, "Let not the sun go down upon your wrath, neither give place to the devil." In paraphrase, it reads this way. Listen now. Never go to sleep with a quarrel in your hearts. If you do, the devil is your roommate. Don't live with him. With the rugged strong arms of forgiveness, cast him out of your dwelling place. Three is a crowd, unless God be the third. Trade the devil for Christ, the great forgiver. So find that hand tonight and say, "I was wrong, my dear. I am sorry." And so the brave, the true within us shall walk erect, and cowardice and Satan will flee away. We will have the home to ourselves again, ourselves and God.
0: A legendary recording of Dr. Lewis Evans, the late pastor of the Hollywood Presbyterian Church, with the selection entitled, "I Was Wrong, I Am Sorry," and the basic subject of our program tonight on the title of forgiveness. Our mailing address is Night Sounds, Wheaton, Illinois, 60189. And our program title tonight, The Six Hardest Words. And as you heard, they are, "I was wrong, I am sorry." We've heard this particular rendition in this song before, but I believe it bears repeating. Let's take a listen.

A Song of Forgiveness and Restoration, Christine Wurtzen, I've Never Been Out of His Care. Night Sounds continuing tonight about forgiveness. A couple of days ago, I was looking through The Bottom Line, which is a business paper that we get, among other publications here. They were talking about forgiveness and your health. This is not a theological treatise, but one of the items I noticed was an example of the effect of forgiveness or lack of it. The article written by Robert Enright, PhD of the University of Wisconsin, said, in one recent study, volunteers were instructed to think about an emotional injury that was done to them. Then they were asked to imagine getting even with the perpetrator. Their pulses accelerated and their blood pressures rose. When they were told to imagine empathizing with the offender, their signs of stress softened significantly. And he went on to say virtually everyone has difficulty releasing themselves from feelings of resentment and anger. Questions we might ask ourselves to determine our willingness to forgive would be, how angry do you become when you're mistreated? Are you still angry now about being hurt recently? How much time and energy do you think you spend every day thinking about it? Are you preoccupied with seeking revenge for emotional mistreatment? When the hurt we feel, he said, is substantial, the act of forgiving is a lengthy process. To initiate the healing process, we must admit that we do feel hurt and that we understand what it means to forgive. Forgiveness is purely an internal action, giving up feelings of resentment to which we're entitled, offering compassionate understanding to someone who may not deserve it. Letting go. God will help us to do that if we just focus on His forgiveness to us, if we received His forgiveness for our sins, accepted Jesus Christ into our lives, our consciousness, certainly our emotional structure. We need this. We need Him. He died for us. He's wired us to know Him. That's why it's imperative tonight to answer the most important question facing us, our eternal destiny. And as we receive God's gift of forgiveness and salvation, we'll find there the release of stress from getting even.

Well, I would like to take these few seconds here to thank you sincerely for joining me and sharing in these moments together tonight on the subject of forgiveness. Let's remember those six hardest words. I was wrong. I am sorry. Hope we can meet again like this, maybe on Night Sounds. Have a great day tomorrow, and a peaceful and restful good night to all of you.

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1: What's driving your work, purpose or comparison? Hi, I'm Rob West with another Faith and Finance Minute. Ecclesiastes 4:4 says, "All toil and all skill in work come from a man's envy of his neighbor." That's a sobering thought. Even good work can be fueled by the wrong motive, the desire to keep up, be noticed, or prove our worth. But chasing status is like striving after the wind. It can lead to overspending, burnout, and a constant sense that we're falling behind. Yet Ecclesiastes offers a better way. Better is a handful of quietness than two hands full of toil. 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
3: With SRN News, I'm Jason Walker. President Trump, wrapping up the visit to China, insisting relations between the two superpowers are good and getting better, despite a few differences on various issues. He also invited Chinese Premier or President Xi Jinping to visit Washington in September. Now, the president announcing a couple of key developments, saying China is pledging not to supply Iran with any military equipment. He also says Beijing has ordered 200 airplanes from Boeing. And during what was supposed to be a ceasefire, there's been more Russian strikes on Ukraine.
4: The massive Russian drone and missile attack on Ukraine has demolished an apartment block in Kyiv, killing seven and wounding dozens. In Kyiv, emergency servicemen worked on clearing the debris of the destroyed building. The attack, in which Kyiv was the primary target, came hours after a rare daytime mass drone barrage on Wednesday. It was the third straight day that Moscow unleashed such a large-scale barrage. The bombardment has affected multiple cities and has strained Ukraine's air defenses. Damage to energy infrastructure has left many without power. I'm Karen Chemas.
3: Well, Vice President J.D. Vance is taking on government fraud with a trip to the state of Maine.
5: Vice President J.D. Vance delivered remarks in Maine saying fighting government fraud should not be a partisan issue.
6: If you want a partner in fighting fraud, you've got one. This does not need to be Republican versus Democrat. This needs to be fraudster against non-fraudster. This needs to be good government versus bad government.
5: The vice president gave the speech during a campaign event for Maine's former governor, Paul LePage. Willie Nelson reporting.
3: And this is SRN News.
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3: A milestone for the Southern Baptist Convention, Michael Harrington reports.
7: The denomination, through its Ethics and Religious Liberty Commission, has delivered its 100th ultrasound machine to a pro-life pregnancy center. ERLC spokesman Rachel Wiles tells the Christian Post, quote, by funding ultrasound machines in pro-choice states where few, if any, protections exist for the vulnerable pre-born, and where many travel to receive abortions, we strengthen pro-life centers engaged in life-saving work. Michael Harrington reporting.
3: A New York healthcare system receiving a federal grand jury subpoena issued in Texas. It is seeking information about children who underwent sex change operations and the medical providers who administered them, and NYU Langone Health is the first hospital system to publicly acknowledging receiving a subpoena for such records, part of that investigation. This is SRN News. Something new at the U.S. Postal Service.
8: The U.S. Postal Service has released special edition stamps featuring the bald eagle for America's 250th birthday. The stamps depict the eagle across five life stages, from hatchling to adult. They're available for immediate purchase. The eagle has long symbolized American values like strength, freedom, and independence, but it's also considered a major conservation success story. In the mid-1900s, eagles nearly vanished due to pesticide poisoning. A 1972 ban on the chemical helped their recovery. I'm Mike Hempen.
3: Scary times in the tech world. Layoffs piling up recently. The words artificial intelligence, that's accompanying more and more notices about the cuts, and that is unnerving workers across the sectors, with many fearing rapid adoption of AI will mean some trouble in the future. More details, srnnews.com.
9: 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From Psalm 32, verses 10 and 11. 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Sing, all you who are upright in heart. Psalm 32, verses 10 and 11.
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11: Sometimes I get tired of my church. They always seem to target their outreach to only certain classes of people, while others are dying in the streets. Is that Christianity?
12: Hey, we all know that the Salvation Army does a remarkable work, but could you become a member of that church? That's a pretty challenging thought, isn't it? Hi, this is Keith Kelly, and we really need to ask questions like this if we're going to get to the root of this story and get the most out of The Young Rich Ruler here on Between the Lines with Pastor Don Pate. If you've been with us so far, I'm sure you knew it was coming. Eventually, our teacher was going to force each of us to question how much we value our social standing when it comes to participation in Christianity. Eventually, we're going to have to look at Jesus' discussion about money, camels, and God. It just had to come to this, and I think I'm going to be better because of it. So let's join Pastor Pate now as we eavesdrop on Jesus as he interacts with this young man one more time.
13: What do you think of when I say, let's have a tent meeting? Now, if you're a relatively new Christian, you might say, I don't have a clue of what you even asked. I don't know anything about this. But if you have much of a background in Christianity, or maybe you grew up in a system where your grandfather was a preacher or something like this, you know, you might know. You might know that back in the earlier days of North American Christianity, they'd have revival meetings. They'd have these tent meetings, and somebody would come up and they'd set up a tent out in the middle of a lot somewhere, and people would come flock from all over everywhere. Now, when we moved into a more contemporary society, more modern society, we got away from that kind of thing. Technology, you know, there were greater opportunities, and there were also other demands on our time. I mean, back in the old days, a tent meeting was kind of a social thing for a whole community. Today, you've got racquetball clubs and health clubs and cable TV and you know, all kinds of demands upon your time, so that the idea of going to an old church revival kind of thing is, you know, it's becoming a bit lost within contemporary Christianity in many ways. The old days of what they called the Sawdust Trail, you know, and the circuit riding preacher, the tent meeting. If you threw up a tent today in a town, for the most part, you're not going to draw the upper class of society. You know that as well as I do. I mean, you're probably not going to see people come pulling up who come from the upper echelons of society. That generally people who would still attend that kind of thing might be people who don't have as many other options of entertainment and socialization. And quite frankly, you know, sometimes from the lower class of society. And before you get really negative about what I'm saying here, let me share something. One time there was this powerful evangelist who had a bunch of young seminarians working with him, and he said, we're going to set up a tent. And they looked at him, and they said, oh, we can't do that, Pastor. We can't do that because, you know, we won't draw the right kind of people. And his answer was, I think, just prophetic to them. He looked at them, and he said, hey, anybody who wants to talk about the kingdom of Christ and come to the throne, they're the best class of people. Which is a pretty provocative response, isn't it? We used to run a restaurant in the basement of my church. It was an outreach opportunity for the university for campus ministry stuff, and so we'd run this restaurant. And I remember my associate pastor, Doug, used to look at me and say, you know, we've got to have the right kind of tablecloths, and we've got to have the right kind of silverware, and we've got to go with crystal and real plates and play the right kind of music in the background, because if we don't, we're inviting in the wrong class of people. We've got to predispose this environment for the right kind of people so that these kids will feel comfortable of coming in. We can't have the street people in here because the university students won't come, you know, and that was basically what he was saying. And I understood what he meant. And it was fascinating to me when, you know, after a few months of us running the restaurant there in the basement of the church, one night I looked over and we had six women sitting together at a table, extremely loud, extremely vocal, all of them lesbian and proud of it. And they were perfectly loud and vocal about it. And I thought, isn't that curious? Here we have predisposed this atmosphere for the right kind of people. And what if this becomes a lesbian hangout and it becomes, you know, comfortable for them? Then what happens too? A very curious challenge. We may attract the wrong class of people. The rich young ruler, the story that we're looking at in this series, there are so many different angles to this story. Angles that challenge me, that, you know, fascinating insights that enrich my life. There are so many different angles, and one of them is put yourself in the sandals of the apostles, the disciples standing to the side, observing this event. I mean, they're watching. Here this rich young ruler comes running up to Jesus, losing all of his propriety, all of his dignity to come running after Jesus because he's been triggered by Jesus' interaction with children. He comes up, he asks this question about what good thing must I do to gain eternal life, and Jesus says, keep the law. And he says, don't tell me that. I've been doing that, and it's not working. And Jesus says, that's right. You've got to be willing to die to self. You've got to be willing to be born again. You've got to be willing to be the kind of person you have never been in your life. Now, the disciples are observing this off to the side. At first, I'm sure if I was one of the disciples and I saw this rich young ruler come running, I'd say, here comes another one, you know, one of these boys from Jerusalem that wants to come in and make trouble. He's going to ask questions and try to trip Jesus up and, you know, want to get argumentative and all that kind of thing. And then how astounding it must have been when he actually sort of, you know, falls in front of Jesus in desperation and say, that's our kind of boy, you know. Now, normally, we gravitate in this story off to Jesus' response about how that it's more difficult for a camel to go through the eye of a needle than for a rich man to enter the kingdom of God. And especially those of us who don't consider ourselves rich, which I was thinking this morning is ludicrous because there are whole nations of people that would be more than happy to eat out of my garbage can. And once in a while, I need to remember that. But we look at the people who are what we consider to be the rich, and we say, there you have it, man. You know, rich man getting into the kingdom, man, that's tough. You know, the old colloquial kind of jokes about St. Peter at the gate, and here comes a rich man, he wants into the gate, and even though it's bad theology, not biblical at all. But this rich man wants to get into the gate, and suddenly there are a whole bunch of angels around taking pictures. And what are you taking pictures for? Well, because it's so rare for a rich man to enter the gate, we want to, you know, get a snapshot of it. That is our standard understanding of this story. That's normally where we tend to head toward in our thinking, and I think it's inappropriate. Have you and I matured to the place where we really see the story for what it is? Not just this rich young man, but the disciples' response to him. At first, I'm sure, they probably thought he was a threat. But then, when they saw that he was sincere, they probably started patting each other on the back saying, hey, man, now we're doing it. You know, we're finally starting to attract the right class of people. I mean, you know, if we could just get a few more young guys like this in here, I mean, hey, people would start to pay attention to us. I mean, up till now, they think we're just a bunch of stinking fishermen. But, you know, if we could start to draw in, you know, some rich young rulers like this guy, I mean, people would want to be part of our group. And, hey, we'd be the inner circle of some pretty snooty people. Can't you see that that would be the natural human tendency on the part of the disciples? Check yourself out about your own prejudice. I'd encourage you to do it. You know, go sometime, you know, go to a church that you've never attended before. And first of all, just then sit in the parking lot and watch for a while. And then quietly observe the interplay within the worship service, what goes on out in the lobby and the foyer area and all this kind of thing. See who gets the attention. Go dressed in your nicest clothes 1 week and then, you know, go to another church in some scruff clothes and see how you get treated. It is natural within the human tendency for us to be drawn to the people that are the upper echelon. I mean, we want them, you know, we want to rub shoulders with the celebrities. We want to be with them. Some people, you know, they can have these resources and be perfectly happy in giving them away. They just love to give it away. I had a church member one time, just by fluke, Sandy and I ended up, we were buying our first home, and we ended up $10,000 short on the down payment. We had the money that we had planned. It's just that the lending agency, you know, they had, when they ran the application through, somehow they fouled up in the numbers, and they came back with a loan that was $10,000 less than we had. And they said, well, you got to come up with $10,000 more for the down payment. And, you know, we'd waited for months and all this kind of thing and the paperwork and all. And I had a church member who found out about it. And he approached Sandy and he said, what's the problem? And she told him and he says, hey, I've got money. No big deal. Tell Don not to worry about it. You know, $10,000. I'll write him a check. And it was so sweet of him to say that. I couldn't do it. I've never accepted money from a church member. Okay. And I couldn't do it. And I went to him. I said, Vernon, oh, what a sweetheart. You are such a fine Christian gentleman. I love you to pieces. And your generosity is overwhelming to me, but I can't accept the money. Thank you anyway. The Lord found a way to work it out that was a blessing to me, and it was perfectly ethical, and everything was fine. But I look at somebody like Vernon, you know, who had the resources, and he'd have loved to have written that check. Just, you know, don't worry about it. You know, hey, you know, no big deal. There are people who have resources, and their hearts are right, and we so much want them near us. But you remember, that is the telling barometer of spirituality as far as money. What does it say in 1 Timothy 6? It says, the love of money is the problem. Your relationship to your possessions is the problem. Ecclesiastes 5 says that anybody who falls in love with silver is going to find there is never enough silver, no matter how much they get. There's never enough. Many people in the Bible were fabulously blessed and wealthy. In the Deeper Look Study Guide, our free gift to you, I'd be happy to send it to you. Just drop us a note, Post Office Box 5400, Peoria, Arizona, 85385. Just drop us a note. I'd love to send you the study guide. We give you a listing of some of the fabulously wealthy people of the Scripture. God doesn't apparently have a problem in blessing some people. He's more than happy to do it. But what I do with my resources is a real indicator of my spiritual maturity. The disciples, when they see this young man come running, at first they're enamored with it. And then they realize, hey, wait a minute. He's walking away sorrowful. Jesus didn't just embrace him and pull him in. If somebody like that can't be saved, who then can be saved? That's the question the apostles ask. I mean, you know, if you can't find this kind of person to be good enough for the kingdom, then who could be? And that is a lingering question in my heart about my attitude toward various people around me. You know, do I judge and categorize people according to the outside of what I see for their resources and their wealth, etc.? How are you, friend? You know, how's your generosity? Are you growing that way? Let's pray. Father, thank you so much for the challenges that we get in this story. I know that I need it, Lord. I need you to straighten out my priorities. This is my prayer in Christ's name. Amen. Hello there, good friend. We've created a new website for you, and it's yours. We love to have you visit us there and take any of these resources. You use them. Our gift. It's given to you, G-I-V-E-N, the number 2, U-Y-O-U.com. Thank you so much for enjoying Between the Lines, and blessings on you.
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1: Can your ear talk to you? The answer next on today's Creation Moment. And now, here's our Creation Moments host, Ian Taylor.
2: Can your ear talk to you? New research seems to show that your ear actually generates sound that echoes whatever you hear. Startled scientists are making new discoveries that appear to show that we have hearing aids built into our ears. When sound hits the eardrums, the vibrations move bones within the ear, causing a bone called the stapes to vibrate. These vibrations are translated into pneumatic pressure within the cochlea. The oscillating pressure is picked up by tiny inner hairs in the cochlea that vibrate with the sound. Researchers have learned that outer hair cells within the cochlea respond to the incoming signals by generating audible sounds that can be picked up by tiny microphones. The sounds are generated as the hairs dance up and down in tune with the incoming sound, just like the cone of a loudspeaker. The effect is that the ear echoes the incoming sound a few thousandths of a second after it enters the ear. The echo generated within the cochlea is not necessary for hearing. However, scientists suspect that this feedback system helps people smoothly hear sounds that range from soft to loud. Some scientists have voiced their skepticism about these astonishing findings. Our ability to hear sound is much more elegant in design than scientists ever expected. The technically precise details of the ear's design discredit all claims that the ear could have evolved.
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6: Chris, fingerprints are unique for each individual, produced by nuances in the genetic code. Now, koala bears also have fingerprints which look surprisingly like human fingerprints, even though in evolution we're not closely related to the koala bears. These are much more human-like than are those pseudo-fingerprints of chimpanzees, which evolutionists think are our closest relative. And how can that be? Evolutionists conclude koala bears and humans evolved their fingerprints independently, a convenient non-answer to evidence which fits creation and not evolution. Chris, the evidence doesn't fit evolution because evolution isn't true. We were created in God's image, separate from the animals, just like it says back in Genesis.
5: Thanks, Dr. Morris. 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
1: This is Max McLean. How does our faith in Christ grow and mature? Listen to the Bible from James 1. Consider it pure joy whenever you face trials, because you know that the testing of your faith develops perseverance. Perseverance must finish its work so that you may be mature and complete. If any of you lacks wisdom, he should ask God, who gives generously to all without finding fault, and it will be given to him. But when he asks, he must believe and not doubt, because he who doubts is like a wave of the sea, blown and tossed by the wind. That man should not think he will receive anything from the Lord. He is a double-minded man, unstable in all he does. From James 1. Listen to the Bible. It's great for the soul.
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Over the past year and a half, my wife and I have been through quite an ordeal. Nearly losing her in the birth of our twins, then her having an accident and being bedridden for quite a while. And the Lord gave this song. Joy comes in knowing we're not alone. He is with us. I don't care how crazy this world gets, He is still with us. So Lord, I ask you to visit us right now in a special way. Show us each where you are in our lives right now. Let us simplify our lives with you, Lord, in Jesus' name.

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3: With SRN News, I'm Jason Walkers. President Trump wraps up his China trip and heads home. He's announcing a couple of major developments. He says that President Xi Jinping is pledging not to supply Iran with any military hardware. He also says China has ordered some 200 airplanes from Boeing. And more positive results.
4: At a banquet later in the day Thursday, President Xi said he and Trump had in-depth communication and said we both believe that the China-U.S. relationship is the most important bilateral relationship in the world. We must make it work and never mess it up. President Trump extended an invitation to Xi.
5: It is my honor to extend an invitation to you and Madam Peng to visit us at the White House this September 24th. And we look forward to it.
4: Trump is hoping China will buy more U.S. agricultural products and passenger planes. He's expected to leave Beijing midday Friday following a final private meeting with Xi. I'm Donna Water.
3: Tensions escalating near the Strait of Hormuz after a ship anchored off the United Arab Emirates was seized and then taken toward Iran. And another vessel was attacked and sank near the coast of Oman. Both incidents coming as a senior Iranian official reiterated his country's claim to the waterway. U.S. Border Patrol Chief Mike Banks is stepping down immediately. Bernie Bennett has more on the story.
6: The director of the Border Patrol says, quote, it's just time. In a televised interview, Banks says, quote, I feel like I got the ship back on course from the least secure, disastrous, chaotic border to the most secure border this country has ever seen. Time to pass the reins. 37 years. It's time to enjoy the family and life. Banks faces unconfirmed reports of misconduct while in office.
3: And this is SRN News.
7: News of Europe's fastest computer is dazzling the tech industry. This supercomputer can make 40 trillion calculations per second. Its memory is equal to the combined memories of 20,000 personal computers. The storage system is equivalent to holding information found in 29 million books. It's hard to believe that some of our early manned space flights only had a few megs of RAM on board. Technology development has come a long way in just a few years, and yet in the important matters of life, we're no better off. Families are breaking up. Alcohol and drug usage is still out of control. People are searching for hope. The message of God's unfailing love is needed more than ever. 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
3: Well, atheists are having a problem with President Trump's arch. Here's Michael Harrington.
9: The monument, which will be styled on the Arc de Triomphe in Paris, will bear the words, In God We Trust. That has sparked a protest from the Freedom From Religion Foundation, one of the largest atheist groups in the country. The foundation spends much of its time trying to scour all Christian imagery from the public square. The arch, which will mark the 250th birthday of the nation, will serve as a gateway to Washington, D.C. Michael Harrington reporting.
3: Evangelist Greg Laurie holding another Harvest Crusade at Angel Stadium in Anaheim, California in July. The one-night event will include performances by contemporary Christian music stars such as Michael W. Smith, Cody Carnes, and several others. The heart of the event remains the same: to proclaim the gospel and invite people to experience the hope only Jesus can give. This is SRN News. A NASA spacecraft in hot pursuit of a rare metal asteroid. It's about to get a little gravity boost.
10: The Psyche spacecraft will slingshot past Mars at more than 12,000 miles per hour Friday, passing within 2,800 miles. Then it's on to the asteroid belt between Mars and Jupiter that's home to its enticing target. All of the spacecraft's instruments will be on for the flyby, with cameras snapping thousands of pictures. The spacecraft should reach the metal-rich asteroid in 2029. Rich Thomason reporting.
3: Attorneys for Elon Musk and OpenAI making their final arguments in the landmark trial whose outcome could shape the future of artificial intelligence. Musk was a co-founder of OpenAI. His suit accuses Sam Altman, his top deputy, of trying to make money behind his back. More details, srnnews.com.
8: 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From Psalm 32, verses 10 and 11. 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Rejoice in the Lord and be glad, you righteous. Sing, all you who are upright in heart. 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
12: A 2,000-year-old Egyptian mummy held the secret of life in his bony skeleton fingers. I'll return in a moment with the amazing facts about life after death.

Hello, this is Joe Cruz on the Amazing Facts broadcast. Facts which can affect you. You know, friends, an Egyptian mummy was found in his tomb after 2,000 years. And clasped within his bony fingers was the bulb of a flower. Now, men wondered if this bulb would grow after 2,000 years. They could hardly wait to see. They planted the bulb in good soil in a sunny spot and watered it well, and then they waited. Their waiting was rewarded when one day a little green sprout started making its way up through the earth, and it grew into a beautiful flower that had not seen the sun for 2,000 summers. Now, friends, that's the way it's going to be on the resurrection morning. Even if your loved ones have slept in the grave for 2,000 years, when Jesus calls, he'll rise in the beauty of youth to live for eternity. Now, none of your loved ones have been there for that long, but even if it was 5 minutes ago or 2,000 years ago, it'll all be the same for them. Now, what a pity that Satan has polluted this beautiful truth into a lie that millions of church-going people have accepted. Satan says you don't have to wait for the resurrection. Satan says that when you die, part of you just keeps on living, that you don't have to wait for the resurrection to go to heaven. Now, the Bible calls this the spiritism of the devil. Spiritism claims that these spirits that leave the body come back to this world to visit people at times and to even bring messages. But the Bible says that when a man goes down to the grave, he will come back no more until the resurrection day. The Bible makes it clear that when the voice of Jesus calls, those in Christ who are asleep in death will come forth. David said when his little son died, "But now he's dead. Wherefore should I fast? Can I bring him back again? I shall go to him, but he shall not return to me." 2 Samuel 12, verse 23. You see, David understood about death, friends. He didn't believe that you went right to heaven when you died. Solomon said in Ecclesiastes 9:5, "For the living know that they shall die, but the dead know not anything." Now, how can you believe that the spirits of the dead come and give advice and give messages to men and women if they don't know anything? It's impossible, according to the Bible. Ecclesiastes 9:10 says, "There is no work, nor device, nor knowledge, nor wisdom in the grave whither thou goest." Verse 6 says, "Also their love and their hatred and their envy is now perished." You see, friends, when you die, you don't love, you don't have wisdom or knowledge because you don't know anything. You're absolutely dead until the resurrection morning. Jesus said in John 5:28-29, "Marvel not at this, for the hour is coming in the which all that are in the grave shall hear his voice and shall come forth." Now, that's what the Bible teaches. The Bible certainly does not teach that the spirits of our departed dead come to visit us, nor have they gone to heaven or hell. They wait for the resurrection. Peter, on the day of Pentecost, as he was full of the Holy Spirit, said in Acts 2:29, "Men and brethren, let me freely speak unto you of the patriarch David, that he is both dead and buried, for David is not ascended into the heavens." You see, Peter understood God's plan also. David understood that plan, that death is like a sleep, and he must wait until the resurrection day. We read what David wrote in Psalm 17:15. "As for me, I will behold thy face in righteousness. I shall be satisfied when I awake with thy likeness." You see, he understood the sleep of death. He didn't believe, like a lot of people do today, that the moment a good person dies, he immediately goes to heaven. David believed God's way, that when he died, he'd sleep the sleep of death and rise again on the resurrection morning. And he rested in the assurance of the day coming when he would hear the voice of Jesus calling him from the grave to life again. And David said he'd be satisfied on the resurrection day when he saw his Savior face to face. Now, please notice that Jesus also likened death to a sleep. In the 11th chapter of John, it tells the story of Jesus' friend Lazarus, and how he became sick and was about to die. A messenger came pleading for Jesus to hurry before his friend died. But Jesus didn't go immediately, and Lazarus died. Now, Jesus knew Lazarus had died, of course, but his disciples didn't. So he explained it to them. In John 11:11-14, it says, "And after that he saith unto them, Our friend Lazarus sleepeth.
but I go that I may awake him out of sleep. Then said his disciples, Lord, if he sleep, he shall do well. Howbeit Jesus spake of his death, but they thought he had spoken of taking of rest in sleep. Then said Jesus unto them, plainly Lazarus is dead. Now, Jesus plainly likened death unto a sleep until the resurrection day. Those closest friends and loved ones of Jesus were taught that you do not go to heaven when you die, but you wait in the grave until the resurrection. Now, after Lazarus had been dead 4 days, Jesus was talking to Lazarus' sister Martha. And Jesus saith unto her, thy brother shall rise again. And Martha saith unto him, I know that he shall rise again in the resurrection of the last day. And Jesus said unto her, I am the resurrection and the life. He that believeth in me, though he were dead, yet shall he live. Now Martha understood that Jesus would raise Lazarus again from the dead at the resurrection and the last day, or at the second coming. And Jesus told her that he'd be the one who would be doing the resurrecting, that he had this power. Jesus also performed a special resurrection at this time for his friend. John 11:43-44, it said, he cried with a loud voice, Lazarus, come forth. And he that was dead came forth, bound hand and foot with grave cloths. Now, friends, notice that Jesus didn't tell Lazarus to come down from heaven because he had not gone there. He had not gone any place. He was dead in the grave waiting for the resurrection. Jesus simply said, come forth. And there he was, bound hand and foot, just as he had been buried. Lazarus could not tell anything that had happened while he was dead, because he had not been to heaven, or a spirit world, or any place else. The Bible says the dead know not anything, and they'll not live again until they're resurrected. Now this is a beautiful truth when you understand it God's way. Jesus said, let not your hearts be troubled. Ye believe in God, believe also in me. I go to prepare a place for you. And if I go and prepare a place for you, I will come again and receive you unto myself, that where I am, there ye may be also. Now Jesus says he's going to prepare a place for us, and if we're faithful to him, he's coming again to receive us, to take us to that place. And that will all happen at the resurrection, at the second coming. I think of that dear lady who lost a daughter in a tragic accident. At the funeral, she said, the minister put her daughter in heaven, and then he put her in the grave and talked about the resurrection. And then he put her daughter in the spirit world. And she said by the time the sermon was over, she did not know where her daughter was. The minister had said so many contradictory things that he had just confused her, and her mind was bewildered and her heart nearly broken. She wondered, now, is my daughter in heaven, or is she in the spirit world, or is she in the grave waiting for the resurrection? And why should Jesus come again at his second coming if she's already in heaven? Well, now, friends, you can see how paganistic this idea of death is, how confusing it can be. It's Satan's lie that you won't die. Now, later, this lady heard the simple truth about death the way Jesus taught it. And she said it was like a great burden was lifted away. And it made her so happy. Jesus says that her daughter will sleep in death until the resurrection. And then at the second coming, the daughter will live again and be caught up in the air with her mother to go home to heaven together. Isn't that simple and wonderful, friends? And most of all, it's true, because it's God's way according to the Bible. If the dead know not anything, as the Bible says, and if the dead don't go to heaven when they die, or don't go into a spirit world, then who are these voices we hear that sound like our loved ones who've died? And who are these spirits that come and go and look like our departed loved ones? Let's turn to the Bible for the answer to this, friends. Revelation 12:7-9 tells about a rebellion in heaven. Lucifer, or Satan, the rebel angel, and those angels who sided with him against God were cast out. Now, where was Satan cast out to, friends? To the worlds that God had made. And when this world fell into sin, Satan made it his headquarters. Notice that 1/3 of the angels of heaven were cast out with Satan when they rebelled against God's law.
The spirits of spiritism are not our departed loved ones coming back. They're not the spirits of dead men at all. They're not living people at all. They're not even people. According to the Bible, they're the spirits of devils. And they were those evil angels, the spirits of those evil angels who were cast out of heaven. And they masquerade now as the spirits of our departed loved ones. No wonder Revelation 22:12 says, "Woe to the inhabitants of the earth and of the sea, for the devil is come down unto you, having great wrath, because he knoweth that he hath but a short time." Now, friends, Paul said in Ephesians 6:12, "For we wrestle not against flesh and blood, but against principalities, against powers, against the rulers of the darkness of this world, against spiritual wickedness in high places." Yeah, these spirits are not flesh and blood at all. They're not real people at all. They're the spirits of evil angels. Now, that should answer many of your questions. Paul says in 2 Corinthians 11, 14 and 15, "And no marvel, for Satan himself is transformed into an angel of light. Therefore, it is no great thing if his ministers also be transformed as ministers of righteousness, whose end shall be according to their works." Oh, friends, how tragic it is that so many people rely more on feeling than following what the Bible says. Most people allow themselves to believe tricks of evil angels because they're unwilling to follow what the Bible says is truth. Even many people who claim to be Christians are more convinced by a miracle than by the plain words of the Bible. They seem to completely forget that Satan can counterfeit miracles. In fact, Revelation 16:4 says, "For they're the spirits of devils working miracles." You see, now, if somebody comes to town doing miracles, we must investigate his teachings to see whether it's from God or not. Now, if someone should come to your city and perform miracles, the multitudes would be there. And if that person appeared as an angel of light, he would be proclaimed as a servant of Christ. Let me warn you, my friends, the spirits of devils in these closing days of Earth's history are going about in this world with their miracle-working powers, deceiving millions of people, and they will look just like an angel. Revelation 13, verse 14 says, "And deceiveth them which dwell on the earth by the means of those miracles which they had power to do in the sight of the beast, saying to them that dwell on the earth that they should make an image of the beast." Now notice, the Bible says that most people would rather believe a miracle of Satan or his angels than to follow what is truth. I suppose the most heartbreaking part of my ministry is to listen to people who say they love the Lord, say they have an experience with Jesus, but refuse to follow truth after they understand it and know that it's right. Well, do not be deceived, friends, in the least bit. Check out any manifestation that you hear of or see and make certain that it's according to the Word of God. Now, I'd like for you to have the material that I've shared with you on today's broadcast and in the last two programs. And it's found in Folder A, Information Folder A, entitled, "Are the Dead Really Dead?" Why don't you write for it today? That's Folder A. And you want to be sure and ask for Information Folder A, entitled, "Are the Dead Really Dead?" And be sure to give the call letters of the station when you write. And now, this is Joe Cruz saying goodbye for today.

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6: Would you hold your Bibles as we pray? Father in heaven, we hold in our hands the Word of the living God. And tonight, Father, we're going to be opening up the Bible and we're going to be looking at so many passages of Scripture that tell us about Jesus and the oldest prophecy in Scripture. And so, Lord, I pray that you will be with us, that you will speak to our hearts as we open your Word. In Jesus' name I pray, amen. You know, there's some archaeological evidence to suppose that the place where the crucifixion of Jesus took place was near the summit of Mount Moriah, probably near the present Damascus Gate if you go to Israel. And the garden tomb, which would literally be a fulfillment of Abraham's offering of Isaac, where God said, "On the mount of the Lord it shall be provided." It, meaning the final offering for sin, shall be provided. Look at verse 14 in that same chapter. Go to the very next page on page 19 there. And on that very next page, on page 19, at the top of the first column, it says, "And Abraham called the name of the place, 'The Lord will what, folks? The Lord will provide, as it is this, as it is said to this day, in the mount of the Lord, it shall be provided.'" The moment that sin entered the world, a Savior was provided for man. We're going to go to a passage of Scripture all the way to find out what is this oldest prophecy in the Bible. When Adam and Eve sinned, that was not the end. God told them, "The day you eat of that fruit, you will what? You will surely die." Did they drop dead then? No, but beginning, they started to die. Because Adam and Eve are not alive anymore. They died. But God provided a way that death would not have the final answer, but Jesus would have the final answer. Let's go to Genesis, the third chapter. Go with me. In that sad moment when Adam and Eve had made that terrible mistake of distrusting God. And we're going to look at verse 15. Verse 15 at the bottom of page 3. It says, "And I will put enmity between you and the woman, and between your seed and her seed. He shall bruise your head, and you shall bruise his heel." This is certainly the oldest prophecy in all the Bible, because it promised Adam and Eve and every future generation that Satan would be ultimately defeated and that a Savior would be provided for each of us to suffer the penalty for our sins, to die the death that you and I deserve. Enmity. What does that word enmity mean? It's defined as extreme ill will or hatred or a conflict that exists between enemies. God's judgment or enmity would begin in the Garden of Eden between Satan and the woman. The woman, or representing Eve, are God's people. The woman and her seed represent of all God's faithful followers. It represents all of us who are gathered here tonight. We are all part of that woman. Our mother was Eve. And all of us are descendants of Eve. And so everyone that is a faithful follower of God are represented by that seed. That enmity would result in Satan's destruction and the penalty of punishment that Jesus would take on himself for our sins. He would die. He would take the penalty that you and I deserve because he loved us that much. Look at how the word seed is denoted. If you look at Genesis 3:15 back there, look at the word seed. Is, you know, when you look at that, if you look very carefully, seed begins with a capital what? Capital S. You know, it's capitalized, one representing Satan and his evil host, and one represents the promise of a Savior. Look at this. It says, between your seed, lowercase, and her seed, uppercase. All of the followers of Jesus and all of the followers of Satan. Friends, Jesus was the seed that would crush the head of that serpent symbolized by the serpent, Satan. Let's also look at, I want to look at another passage of scripture. Would you go with me? This is not in your study guide, so I'm going to let you just find this. It's on page 1098. Go with me to Romans, the 16th chapter and verse 20. Romans, the 16th chapter and verse 20. And it says, this is on the second column on page 1098. Second column on page 1098, Romans 16, verse 20. Isn't it interesting? This follows the words of Genesis 3:15. It says, and the God of peace will crush who? Satan under your feet shortly. And so we see this, that many mothers looked forward with great expectation to the birth of their sons, hoping that he would be the promised seed who would crush the serpent. Now let's see what the Bible has to say. And by the way, if you're on your study guide, we are on question number 4 on part A. Let's see what the Bible has to say regarding the promised seed that would be the lamb of sacrifice for our sins. Well, let's go to Revelation chapter 13 and verse 8. On page 1183, Revelation chapter 13 and verse 8. Right in the middle of that first column, it says, all who dwell on the earth will worship him, whose names have not been written in the book of life of the Lamb slain from the foundation of the world. This refers to that seed that was the promise right at the very beginning. You know, I read the wrong passage there. I'm going to go back again. Yeah, I did read the right passage. I thought I didn't read the right passage. It is the right passage. Okay. This refers to that seed that was promised right at the very beginning, from the very foundation of the world, from the very moment that this world was made, the one who would come and crush the head of that serpent. The seed is also symbolized as the lamb. Let's also take another look at, we're on question number 4B. We're going to look at John, the first chapter. Remember, it's on, the page number is on the screen there for you. John chapter 1, and we're going to look at verse 29. John chapter 1, verse 29, in the second column there. It says, the next day, John saw Jesus coming toward him and said, behold, the Lamb of God who does what, folks? Who takes away the what? Sin of the world. You know, the phrase takes away means to take up and bear it. Let's also take a look at another passage of scripture. It's not in your study guide, but I'm going to have you go to that page. Would you go with me to page 1178? 1178, we're going to read from verses 12 and 13. Verses 12 and 13, that's right on the very first column. Right about in the middle there on page 1178, Revelation chapter 5, verses 12 and 13. Worthy is the Lamb who was slain to receive power and riches and wisdom and strength and honor and glory and blessing. And every creature which is in heaven and on earth and under the earth and such as are in the sea and all that are in them I heard saying, blessing and honor and power be to him who sits on the throne and to the Lamb forever and ever. Here, friends, the Lamb becomes a victorious warrior. The sacrificial aspect is still present, but now the Lamb is a judge who reigns supreme. In 1 Corinthians, the 5th chapter and verse 7, we're on question 4C, coming back to our study guide again, we find another reference to who this seed was. So let's go to 1 Corinthians chapter 5 and verse 7. In 1 Corinthians chapter 5, verse 7, it says, therefore, purge out the old leaven that you may be a new lump, since you are truly unleavened. For indeed Christ, our Passover, was sacrificed for us. For indeed Christ, our Passover, was sacrificed. You know, Paul uses that metaphor of leaven or yeast, as we refer to it today, and makes it very special by applying it to the Passover meal. You see, folks, in the Old Testament, the Passover meal, great effort was made to eliminate all leaven or yeast because it was a symbol of sin. Jesus fulfilled the symbolism of the sacrificial lamb as part of the Passover by shedding his blood for us. Now, Paul is urging us that we need to fulfill the symbolism of eliminating that leaven by living holy lives for him. In the 12th chapter of the book of Exodus, on page 61 of your Bibles, there's a story about the 10th plague that fell on Egypt. Now, when I use the word Passover, Passover is really an eight-day holiday that commemorates the biblical liberation of the Israelites from Egyptian slavery. Passover marks the birth of the Jewish nation more than 3,000 years ago. The name Passover really comes from a Hebrew word, and it comes from the word Pesach. Pesach. Can you all say that? Pesach. All right. Now you all spoke Hebrew now. See? All right. All right. And it actually comes from another word, which is a root word meaning Pesamek Cheit. I'm not even going to have you try to say that one. Meaning to pass through or to pass over, to exempt or to spare. It refers to the fact that God passed over any house of the Jews when he unleashed the last and most horrible plague of slaying all the firstborn in Egypt. In the English, we call it the Passover. It was on the night before the last of these 10 plagues that God unleashed his final judgment plague on the Egyptians, because Pharaoh wasn't about to listen to anything. He says, who is God that I should listen to him? And after 9 plagues devastated Egypt, he still wouldn't listen. And so finally God said, okay, have it your way. You're not going to listen. Tonight, something awful is going to happen. Every firstborn child is going to die in your country. But there's a way out. There's a way out for Egyptians. There's a way out for Israelites. The children of Israel were told to smear on top of their doorposts and on the lintel, which is the horizontal beam over the doorway of the house, the blood of a lamb. On that momentous night, an angel of death would stop in any unmarked home if they did not have the blood on the doorposts and on the lintel, which is the top of the door there. Any unmarked home would lose their firstborn son. But whenever the angel of death saw the blood on the doorpost, death passed and the firstborn's life was spared. The blood of that Passover lamb was a symbol of the Lamb of God who was to be sacrificed to set us free from our enslavement to sin. The blood of that Passover lamb protected the firstborn from the death of the angel. Even Egyptian homes that believed after they had seen 9 horrible plagues, they said, listen, we're going to follow this. We're not about to take a chance. Even Egyptian homes that believed were protected with the blood, and their firstborn children were spared. Many years had passed since the prophet Daniel was given another glimpse of hope. Since that day when the Egyptians had let the Israelites go after that terrible plague, when Pharaoh called Moses and said, "Get out of this country. Take your people and get out of this country." And then the children of Israel came, and they came to the promised land of Canaan. But after years, they had kind of wandered away from God. But Daniel was given another glimpse of hope in the midst of their captivity with the Babylonian Empire. We read about the Babylonian Empire, symbolized by that head of gold on our very first seminar. It was the very first world kingdom. And then Daniel was given this vision. This hope was offered in the prophecy that Daniel gave us in Daniel, the 9th chapter, verses 24 to 25. So let's go to question number 5, and let's take a look at question number 5. We're going to look at part A here, and we're going to read verses 24 through 26 here. So open your Bibles to page 868. And starting in the middle of the first column there, we're going to read this, okay? Now, this is a long passage we're going to read, so let's follow me very carefully here. I'm on page 868. I'm in the middle of the first column there. Let's read that together. All right? 70 weeks are determined for your people and for your holy city to finish the transgression, to make an end of sins, to make reconciliation for iniquity, to bring in everlasting righteousness, to seal up vision and prophecy, and to anoint the most holy. I want you to please look at that line there. And to anoint the most holy. Know therefore and understand that from the going forth of the command to restore and build Jerusalem until Messiah the Prince, there shall be 7 weeks and 62 weeks. What is 7 and 62? All of you math students, if you add 7 and 62, how much is that? 69, right? 69, okay. All right, you didn't know you were coming to a math class tonight, did you? All right, here we go. We're going to do a little bit more math tonight, but there shall be 7 weeks and 62 weeks. The street shall be built again and the wall, even in troublesome times. And then in verse 26 at the top of the page 868, and after the 62 weeks, the Messiah shall be cut off, but not for himself. And the people of the prince who is to come shall destroy the city of the sanctuary. The end of it shall be with a flood until the end of the war. Desolations are determined. Now, this is a very, very long prophecy, and it has a lot in it. And we're going to be studying this. This is a very major prophecy in the Bible, and we're going to come back to this prophecy quite a bit. So I hope you'll keep coming to these seminars, because if you really want to understand this prophecy, we're going to unpack it. You know, in this Live with Hope Bible studies, we'll be understanding prophecy, and it's not going to be Pastor Louis's explanation. It's going to be the Bible's explanation. And so we're going to go to the Bible. Friends, in prophecy, one day is equivalent to 1 year in time. And you see that from Ezekiel, the 4th chapter, verse 6. I have laid on you a day for each year. Also, would you go to another passage of scripture? Here's another passage. If you'll go to page 140 in your Bibles, page 140, and at the very bottom, in Numbers, the 14th chapter, and verse 34, when the Israelites rebelled against God, God punished them. And it says this, according to the number of days in which you spied out the land, because he sent spies into the land of Canaan for 40 days, and they came back and said, God can't give us this land. There's giants in that land, and we're going to be whipped. You know, we're too weak. And they distrusted the God of heaven. Only two people trusted God. It was Caleb and Joshua. And so because they decided that they did not want to go into the land of Canaan, God said, according to the manner of the days in which you spied out the land for 40 days, for each day you shall bear your guilt 1 year, namely 40 years, and you shall know my rejection. And so in Bible prophecy, a day represents how long, folks? A year. A day represents a year. History shows us that the decree to restore and rebuild Jerusalem was in the year 457 BC, before Christ, that is, 457. By the way, what's the next year after 457 in BC? 456. What's the year after that? 455. You see how BC goes backward in time, and then AD goes, and we are actually in AD now. We're 2025, and next year it'll be 2026, so we count in positive. But before Christ, everything was, counting down. It was proclaimed by King Artaxerxes through the scribe Ezra. He was a Jewish priest and a scribe, and Ezra wrote a letter by taking charge of the ecclesiastical and civil affairs of the Jewish nation. Now, you can see a copy of this. We are not going to spend some time on this. You're welcome to write this text if you'd like to look at it for yourself. But Ezra chapter 7, verses 13 through 28. And so if you want to write that next to your question there under 5A, you can go home and look at that a little bit more closely. Ezra chapter 7, verses 13 through 28. It's a long passage, but you'll see this decree that Ezra carried out. Let's go back to that prophecy again. Let's go back to Daniel. And we're going to go back to Daniel chapter 9, verses 24 to 28. And let's take a look at a closer look at verse 25. In verse 25, "Know therefore and understand that from the going forth of the command to restore and build Jerusalem until Messiah the Prince, there shall be 7 weeks and 62 weeks." Now, how much is 7 plus 62 again? 69. And how many days are there in a week? There's 7 days in a week. All right. That started at creation, didn't it? Yesterday we learned that in our third seminar. And so, if you multiply 69 times 7, now I told you I'm going to give you a math class here. What's 7 times 69? The answer is on the, 483 days. What is a day in prophecy? So how many years is this talking about? 483 years. This prophetic timetable of 70 weeks is actually divided into two parts. The first part is made of 7 and 62 weeks, a total of 69 weeks or 483 years. And then 7 days, 7 days per week times the 69 weeks equals 483 days. Now, there's another week. There's 70 weeks and we're only talking about 69. There's another week. How many days in a week? 7. That means how many years? All right. And so there's another period of 7 years that's not accounted for in this prophecy here, but we're going to only take a look at the 69-week period right here. And it represents a period of 483 literal prophetic years that would mark the time when the Messiah would be anointed. Isn't that interesting? 483 years before Jesus came, Daniel was given a vision. And in that vision, he was told when this vision would actually start. When, in other words, from the time that there would be a decree to restore and rebuild Jerusalem until Messiah the Prince. Let's take another look at an event that's a very interesting event right here. And the fulfillment of the promised Messiah. I want you to go to, we're in 5B now, and let's go to Luke, the third chapter, and verses 21 and 22. We're going to look at this, and we're going to connect. Remember, we were in the Old Testament in the book of Daniel, but the Old Testament was the Bible of the people of the New Testament. They didn't have the New Testament back then. Luke also wrote this, and so in the book of Luke, we're going to look now at another very interesting thing that ties all of this together. So go with me to Luke, the third chapter, and we're going to read verses 21 and 22. Luke, the third chapter, verses 21 and 22. "When all the people were baptized, it came to pass that Jesus also was baptized. And while he prayed, the heaven was opened, and the Holy Spirit descended in bodily form like a dove upon him. And a voice came from heaven which said, 'You are my beloved Son, in you I am well pleased.'" Friends, this was the moment that marked the fulfillment of the promised Messiah. You see, Jesus, after he was born, he grew up with Joseph and Mary in their home. He worked as a carpenter with his father, his earthly father, and until the day that John the Baptist was baptizing. And then he said, "John, I also need to be baptized." And John said, "What am I going to do? Am I going to baptize you?" Jesus said, "Please fulfill prophecy. And so he baptized Jesus. And the moment he came out, you know, Jesus came out and the Father said, "This is my beloved Son in whom I'm well pleased." The voice of the Holy Spirit came along with the voice of a dove. The Father confirmed Jesus as he was publicly baptized. It was in this moment when he was proclaimed to be the Lamb of God who would wash away the sins of the world, as we see in John, the first chapter and verse 29. I want you to take a look at another interesting passage. Would you go with me to page 993 in your Bibles, Luke chapter 3, and we're going to look very carefully at verses 1 to 3, okay? I want you to look at very carefully at verses 1 to 3 there. This is very important because this is the time of the baptism of Jesus. So take a look at Luke chapter 3. I'm on page 993, right about in the middle there. And follow me as I read verses 1 to 3 there. "Now in the 15th year of the reign of Tiberius Caesar, Pontius Pilate being governor of Judea, Herod being tetrarch of Galilee, his brother Philip tetrarch of Iturea and the region of Trachonitis, and Lysimachus tetrarch of Abilene, while Annas and Caiaphas were high priests, the word of God came to John, the son of Zacharias in the wilderness. And he went into all the region around Jordan, preaching a baptism of repentance for the remission of sins, as it is written in the book of the words of Isaiah the prophet." Now, Luke carefully records for us. Luke was a physician. Luke was a physician. He was very, very detailed. Luke carefully records for us the exact time that John the Baptist was preaching, and many that we see came to be baptized by John, including Jesus, who was baptized at that time. From very carefully recorded dates of the reigns of the Caesars, history tells us that Tiberius began his reign in the year 12 AD. Okay? Very interesting. I want you to pay attention to this now. All right? We're doing some math in this class here. All right? What year did he begin his reign, folks? What year did Tiberius begin his reign? 12 AD. Now, it says, in the 15th year of the reign of Tiberius Caesar. So if he started in 12 AD and you add 15 years to that, what's 12 plus 15? 27 AD. Very interesting, isn't it? So the 15th year of Tiberius was 27 AD, exactly when Gabriel said the Messiah, the prince, would be anointed and would come. Now, the prophecy of Daniel chapter 9 that we read earlier indicated that from the going forth of the command to restore and rebuild Jerusalem until the coming of the Messiah, the prince, would be 7 weeks and 62 weeks, or 69 weeks, representing how many years, folks? 400 and what? 83 years. So if you count, now remember this, don't go home and say, "Oh, Pastor Louis was wrong," because there was one year that was never around. When you get to year 1 BC, what is the next year after that? What is the year after 1 BC? Was there ever such a year as a zero year? No. When it was 1 BC, the next year was 1 AD. So we switched over from 1 BC to 1 AD. So if you calculate the time between 457 BC and 27 AD, how many years is that? 483 years. You see, just exactly when the Messiah would come, according to prophecy. Friends, you can count on the accuracy of God's word. When the Bible tells us that we have a more sure word of prophecy, let's look at one more passage of scripture that identified Jesus as the promised Messiah. We're going to go to John chapter 1 at verse 41. John chapter 1, verse 41. In John chapter 1, verse 41, it says, "He first found his own brother Simon." This is Andrew. "He found his own brother Simon and said to him, 'We have found the Messiah,' which is translated Christ. And he brought him to Jesus." Soon after the baptism of Jesus, Andrew, the brother of Simon Peter, who had heard John speak without reservation, and by the way, Andrew was a disciple of John the Baptist, and then he left John the Baptist the moment he saw Jesus and heard the sound, and the voice of God saying, behold, the Lamb of God, you know, and we have found the Messiah. This is my beloved Son in whom I'm well pleased. You know, when Andrew heard that, he came to his brother Peter and he said, we have found the Messiah, and introduced Peter to Jesus. Let's take some time this evening to look at the prophecies of the Old Testament, and we're going to look at how those Old Testament prophecies were fulfilled in Jesus as the promised Messiah. Now, in question number 6, there are several passages there, and we're going to look at 6 prophetic texts from the Old Testament that will be provided for you on the screen. You can read it on the screen, and I'm going to read the New Testament part for you, okay? And so we're going to go through this pretty quickly here so that for time's sake. And so look very carefully in your study guide at question number 6, and we're going to be starting with part A. Look at that. In Isaiah, this is the Old Testament and the New Testament fulfillment. So look at very carefully. It says on the screen in Isaiah chapter 7, verse 14, therefore the Lord himself will give you a sign. Behold, the virgin shall conceive and bear a son and shall call his name Emmanuel. By the way, everything highlighted in yellow, you can write it in your study guide. That's on the blank lines there. So it's predicting the birth of a child by virgin birth, but not by natural birth. Okay? And so let's take a look at Matthew, the first chapter, and verse 18. Now the birth of Jesus was as follows. After his mother Mary was betrothed to Joseph, before, that's the word that goes there, before they came together, she was found with child of the Holy Spirit. Before she was betrothed to Joseph, in other words, she wasn't even married. She wasn't even engaged to Joseph. But an angel placed, you know, through the Holy Spirit, placed that child. So that's how we know that Matthew 1:18 is a fulfillment of the prophecy of Isaiah chapter 7, verse 14. Let's take a look at the next one. In Micah, the 5th chapter and verse 2, but you, Bethlehem, Ephrathah, though you are little among the thousands of Judah, yet out of you shall come forth to me the one who's to be ruler of Israel, whose going forths are from old, from everlasting. Now, that word Ephrathah is like a small municipal town that was not regarded as like the big city of Jerusalem. That's like saying, you know, I live in Charlotte, North Carolina, but right next to me, if I cross the street, I'm in Harrisburg, North Carolina. And so Harrisburg is a smaller town connected to Charlotte and the Charlotte metropolitan area. And so Ephrathah is just talking about a municipal town there. Let's take a look at going back to this, the New Testament there in Matthew chapter 2, verse 1. Now, after Jesus was born in Bethlehem of Judea in the days of Herod the king. And so Micah, the 5th chapter, verse 2, predicts that the Messiah would be born in Bethlehem. And Matthew is a fulfillment of that Old Testament prophecy. Let's take a look at Zechariah, the next one. Zechariah chapter 11 and verse 12. Zechariah 11, 12 says, then I said to them, if it is agreeable to you, give me my wages, and if not, refrain. So they weighed out for my wages 30 pieces of silver. Who paid 30 pieces of silver to betray Jesus? Judas, that's right, one of his own disciples. And so we go to Matthew, the 26th chapter, verse 14 and 15. It says, then one of the 12, called Judas Iscariot, went to the chief priest and said, what are you willing to give me if I deliver him to you? And they counted out to him 30 pieces of silver. And so we see that fulfillment in Matthew. Let's take a look at this passage of scripture from Isaiah chapter 50 and verse 6. I gave my back to those who struck me and my cheeks to those who plucked out the beard. I did not hide my face from shame and spitting. Take a look at how they treated Jesus. In Matthew, the 26th chapter in verse 67, it says, then they spat in his face and beat him, and others struck him with the palms of their hands. That's what your Savior went through for you and for me. In Psalm chapter 22, verse 18, they divide my garments among them, and for my clothing they cast lots. And in John 19, verses 23 and 24, then the soldiers, when they had crucified Jesus, took his garments and made 4 parts, each soldier a part, and also the tunic. Now the tunic was without seam, woven from the top in one piece. They said therefore among themselves, let us not tear it, but cast lots for whose it shall be. Coming to Isaiah, Isaiah, the 53rd chapter and verse 12, he was numbered with the transgressors. You know, in Mark, the 15th chapters, who was crucified with Jesus? Two thieves, weren't they? Two thieves, one on either side. With him, they also crucified two robbers, his right and on the other, his left. Friends, this is what Jesus did for you. You know, why was God willing? You know, why was God willing to let Jesus die for us? Let's read those words. And if you know them by heart, I know this. I don't even have to look this up in my Bible. I've memorized this. Many of you probably know it. Let's say it together. For God so loved the world. I want you to pause for a moment. For God what? What's that word? So. You know, for God so loved the world. That word, that little two-letter word is a very important word. That means he loved us so much, for God so loved the world that he gave his only begotten Son, that whosoever believeth in him shall not perish, but have everlasting life. You know, friends, that's how much. This is love beyond my ability to comprehend. You know, this is my fourth night here, and I'm already starting to get attached to people here, you know. The more I see you, I'm going to get even more attached to you. And I know that when these series are finished after six weekends and I return back to my regular schedule back in Charlotte, I'm going to miss seeing your faces. You know, but I want to tell you something honestly, folks. I couldn't give. I have a son who lives in Ohio, and my wife is with him right now. She's coming back tomorrow. She went there because my granddaughter was in a program tonight there. But, you know, I love my son so much. I would not give my son to die for even the best person that I knew here. But God did. God's love for us is amazing and far beyond human comprehension. God's love for us is so great that he wants us to have the mind of Christ. He wants us to have his attitudes, his understanding, his humility. Philippians, second chapter in verses 5-8 tells us, this of Jesus, the one who created the vast expanse of the heavens, was willing to do, you know, what he was willing to do to give up his position and his power because he was God. He was God. And he was willing to give that up so that he could rescue us from a world of suffering and pain. Would you go with me to question 7? And in 7b, we're going to look at Philippians chapter 2, verses 5-8. Let this mind, I'm on page 1130, let this mind be in you, which was also in Christ Jesus, who being in the form of God did not consider robbery to be equal with God, but made himself of no reputation, taking the form of a bondservant, coming in the likeness of men, and being found in appearance as a man, he humbled himself and became obedient to the point of death, even the death of the cross, which was the most shameful death that you could ever die. You know, translations vary in the hamming of that word robbery to be equal with God. The Amplified Version says it and conveys the most basic and literal meaning of it. It's a Greek word, harpagmos. Can you say that word? Harpagmos. See, I taught you Hebrew, now I'm teaching you Greek, okay? All right, harpagmos. It means to grasp. Jesus did not think that his equality with God was a thing to be eagerly grasped or held on to or retained.

us. And that's confirmed again in our next passage of scripture in John, the 17th chapter and verse 24. John chapter 17 and verse 24. On page 1046, right in the middle, Father, he's praying to his Father, Father, I desire that they also, whom you gave me, may be with me where I am, that they may behold my glory which you have given me, for you loved me before the foundation of the world. David only knew a tiny fraction of what we know today about the anatomy and physiology of man. Yet in Psalm 139, verses 13 through 16, he expresses so descriptively how God cares for us, even from the moment we were formed in our mother's womb. That's a rather sobering thought, especially when a pregnant mother considers aborting her baby, isn't it? Let's go to that passage of scripture in Psalm chapter 139. It says, "For you formed my inward parts. You covered me in my mother's womb. I will praise you, for I am fearfully and wonderfully made. Marvelous are your works, and that my soul knows very well. My frame was not hidden from you when I was made in secret and skillfully wrought in the lowest parts of the earth. Your eyes saw my substance being yet unformed, and in your book they were all written, the days fashioned for me, when as yet there were none of them." In other words, long before I was born, God saw me. He saw me in my mother's womb. You know, let's also take a look at our next passage of scripture in Ephesians, the first chapter. Ephesians chapter 1 and verses 4 and 5. You know, in this passage, it says, "Just as he chose us in him before the foundation of the world, that we should be holy and without blame before him in love, having predestined us to adoption as sons by Jesus Christ to himself, according to the good pleasure of his will." You know, predestination and God's foreknowledge go hand in hand. Unfortunately, there is a misunderstanding of predestination being based upon God's foreknowledge. And it has led some people to believe that God predestined some people to damnation. Friends, that is simply not true. Let's continue that thought as we look at Romans, the 8th chapter, in the next passage, in Romans chapter 8 and verses 29 and 30. Go with me to page 1091. Romans chapter 8, verses 29 and 30. It says, "For whom he foreknew, he also predestined to be conformed to the image of his Son, that he might be the firstborn among many brethren. Moreover, those whom he predestined, these also he called. Whom he called, these also he justified. And those whom he justified, these also glorified." You see, friends, the word foreknowledge refers to God knowing, who would accept his salvation in advance of actually doing it. Now, the scriptures, teach that we as believers were chosen by Christ before the foundation of the world. And you find that in Ephesians 1:4. That's how infinite God's ability is to know our choices in advance. But it's probable that the Lord has the ability, to know everything in advance, I believe he simply doesn't choose to exercise that ability in every situation. That's why God acted surprised when Adam and Eve had eaten of the forbidden tree. And he probably was, because he just kind of put that out of his mind, the possibility. He knew there would be a transgression and a need for redemption before man was ever created. But that didn't stop him, did it? That didn't stop him, but apparently he did not utilize his foreknowledge to the extent that he knew or focused or was in control of every move that a man was making. Otherwise, we'd be a bunch of robots. No scriptural evidence is given for this, but certainly one reason is that an absolute use of God's foreknowledge could hinder his relationship with man. If you're a parent, think about how a loving and trusting relationship would be negatively impacted with your child if you knew or were in control of everything your child did. You know, if you knew everything that your child was going to do, every mistake that your child was going to make, wouldn't that impact your relationship with your child? You know, we sing that song, "Amazing Grace," friends. It is by God's amazing grace that we are saved. Only those who refuse his grace will be destroyed because of their own choice. By grace, we mean more than just nice words. Accepting God's grace means putting it to work in transforming or changing our character. Go with me to 2 Peter, the 3rd chapter.

0: 2 Peter, the third chapter, and we're on question number 9 in our study guide here. Go with me to 2 Peter, the third chapter, and verse 9. The Lord is not slack concerning his promise, as some count slackness, but is what? Long-suffering toward us, not willing that, how much? Any should perish, but that all should come to repentance. Friends, God wants every one of us saved. God wants every one of you that are here tonight. He wants you home with him. He wants you safe in his kingdom. Predestination is not for a few select people. God has predestined or made a provision for everyone to be saved, for everyone to come to Christ. Friends, grace, you know, we sing that song, Amazing Grace. I want you to know what grace is. Grace is power. That's all it is. Grace is God's power to forgive you of your sins, but it's also God's power to help you overcome your sins also. We're going to take a look at the next four passages of Scripture to help us clearly understand why Jesus came to this earth, beginning with 1 John chapter 3 and verse 8 on page 1169. On page 1169, 1 John chapter 3 and verse 8. He who sins is of the devil, for the devil has sinned from the beginning. For this purpose the Son of God was manifested, that he might destroy the works of the devil. In this verse, John includes some of the strongest negative statements of those who are sinful are of the devil. You see, friends, the devil is characterized through and through, and he has always been known to human beings as the one who challenged God's standard of righteousness and tempted people to do the same thing. He is identifying, you know, his identifying characteristic is sin. If the devil is characterized by sinning, the Son of God is known by coming to destroy the devil's work. Let's take a look at the next one here in question 10b there on Matthew chapter 20 and verse 28. Matthew chapter 10, verse 28 on page 956. Just as the Son of Man did not come to be served, but to serve and to give his life as a ransom for many. The word ransom is the one commonly used as the price paid for a slave who is then set free by the one who bought him. Jesus gave his own life as the price of freedom for each of us who have been slaves to sin. Going to Luke, the fifth chapter, Luke the fifth chapter and verse 32. Luke chapter 5 and verse 32. I have not come to call the righteous but sinners to repentance. You see, friends, the scribes and the Pharisees, the religious leaders of Jesus' day, they were in their own world with the respect that they had from others. They trusted in themselves that they were righteous and they didn't need to submit to the righteousness of Jesus Christ. And that's why Christ did not associate with them. But his passion and his mission was to associate with sinners and call them to repentance. Most of all, friends, Jesus came to this earth desiring to bring us the most priceless gift of all. We began our Bible study this evening with this passage, but from Romans, the sixth chapter and verse 23, we read those words. But the wages of sin is what? But the gift of God is what? Eternal life through Jesus Christ our Lord. Friends, you and I can praise God every day for this incomprehensible gift. Jesus came with the intention of giving us a hope of eternal life with him so that we would never be separated from his loving presence. So in summary, here's why Jesus came to our sin-stained world. Jesus came to destroy sin because sin is truly the work of the devil. He came to die as a ransom or a payment for man's sin. And he came to lead mankind to accept his gift of eternal life through repentance. So how can we become ransom, friends? How can we receive the gift of eternal life? Go with me to John, 1 John. 1 John, the fifth chapter and verses 11 and 12. And this is the testimony that God has given us eternal life. And this life is in his Son. He who has the Son has what? Life. And he who does not have the Son of God does not have life. All I need is Jesus, friends. All I need is Jesus. As long as I have him beside me, that's all I need. When I was a little boy, I used to sing that song, Jesus is all the world to me. My life, my joy, my all. He is my strength from day to day. Without him, I would fall. When I'm sad, to him I go. No other one can cheer me so. When I am sad, he makes me glad. He's my friend. In Matthew, the 4th chapter, in verse 17, Jesus Christ links the repentance with the kingdom of God and believers of the gospel. And you know, when we look at this passage, you know, once a person hears the true gospel and really believes it, that individual begins to change the way he or she thinks. And so when we go to Matthew, the 4th chapter, and verse 17, repentance is tied to the forgiveness of our past sins. And so here we see Matthew chapter 4 and verse 17 that says, "And from that day, Jesus began to preach, saying, repent, for the kingdom of heaven is at hand." Repentance is tied with our forgiveness of past sins and God's giving of His Spirit. And in this passage of Scripture, we in Luke, the 10th chapter, the last passage that we have here for tonight, in Luke chapter 10 and verse 9, page 1004, it says, "And Jesus came, you know, to heal the sick, and he said to them, 'The kingdom of God has come near to you.'" Friends, repentance is more than just recognizing that we've done something wrong. And it's more than just asking for forgiveness of sins. It has something to do with a complete belief in the gospel, a conscious turning away from sin, making changes in our life to conform to the way that Christ wants us to live. And so that's what Jesus wants to do with our lives. Some people have misunderstood this verse because many people think that the words "near you" refers to a place, but in this case, it refers to a time. The kingdom of heaven has two messages. First, it tells us that the time when God will make up his eternal kingdom of all his faithful followers, it's coming soon, very friends. The time is even at the doors. The other message is to encourage us that the kingdom of heaven is near us. It is even within our reach. It's attainable. The kingdom of heaven is Matthew's term, and Luke's term is the kingdom of God. And they can be exchanged in the same passage and treated as synonyms. The passage in Mark especially is significant because there, the kingdom of God is also called the gospel, which means, by the way, in English, the good news. I want to recap some of the most important points as we look at our quiz. So, you know, I'm a teacher at heart, so I forgot to tell you, if you come here, you have to take a quiz. But all of you are going to get an A, all right? All right. Now, there's some trick questions here. So turn to the back of your study guide. And there may be more than one correct answer. So look at your questions carefully before you call it out. What is the result of sin? All three of them: eternal death, suffering for man, separation from God. What about number two? Why did Jesus come to this earth? All of them again: to die for man's sins, to destroy the works of Satan, to provide salvation. How can I have eternal life? C, thank you. Accept Jesus as my Savior. If you said pay money to the church, I'm going to start this lesson all over again. All right, number four: what does the kingdom of heaven is at hand? What does that mean? It means both of them, right? Jesus is coming soon, and salvation is it attainable to us? Yes, it is. Yes, it is, my friends. I definitely don't play the lottery. I don't buy lottery tickets, although millions of Americans do that with the hope of striking a gold mine and getting wealthy overnight. It's been said that the odds of winning the Powerball lottery are something like 1 to 292,201,338. Your chances are pretty slim. So you can go buy all those lottery tickets that you want, but your chance of winning the big one is 1 to that number. But if you knew what the winning number was, if you knew what that winning number was, what would be your odds of winning? Well, it would be 1 to 1. You would have 100% chance of winning. The Bible has given us the winning numbers to the kingdom of heaven. In 1 John chapter 5, verses 11 and 12, you're given the winning numbers. He who has the Son has life. He who does not have the Son of God does not have life. Friends, have you accepted the gift of eternal life through Jesus Christ, the promised Messiah, from the oldest prophecy in the Bible, the true Lamb of God? Redeemed, how I love to proclaim it. Redeemed by the blood of the Lamb. Redeemed through his infinite mercy. His child, and forever I am. Redeemed, redeemed, redeemed by the blood of the Lamb. Redeemed, redeemed. His child, and forever I am. Air Florida, Flight 90, began like any other flight, being de-iced on that snowy winter evening in Washington, D.C. Like all planes, there was the taxiing of the aircraft from the gate as the stewardess repeated her lines about all the safety features on that plane and the location of the emergency exit. And then there was a rapid dash down the runway and a gentle lurch of that plane as it took off into the sky. Sitting in the quietly in the rear of the plane was a balding man with, he was in his 50s, who was fingering his extravagant mustache and his beard as he was looking out of that 737 at the chilling bite of winter. He was glad to be heading south to Florida, to his sunshine state, home to the warmth of home. It was rush hour traffic, and hundreds of office workers churned their way through the snow-covered roads and made their way toward the crossing of the 14th Street Bridge, and suddenly tragedy struck. The Florida-bound plane with 74 passengers and 5 crew members on board lost its upward momentum because of the weight of the ice that was on the wings and began its fateful descent across that traffic-clogged bridge. The tops of cars were sheared in half, and within a matter of seconds, the jet's engine screamed as its massive hull quickly plummeted into the icy waters of the Potomac River. Momentarily, the jet sank under the ice-covered water. By the time a rescue helicopter had made it to the scene, only 6 passengers were visible. Gasping for breath and floundering so helplessly in desperation in that frigid water, they were swiftly losing their grip on life. The helicopter dangled a life preserver to the man with the mustache, but every time that ring was lowered to that man, the man passed it on to someone else, and that person was shuttled safely to shore. He waved the ring off 5 times, and when the helicopter finally returned for him, he wasn't there. In his absolute exhaustion from just holding out, he had disappeared to his death beneath the icy waters of the Potomac River. Anonymously and selflessly known, at that time, as the 6th man. All the newspapers reported him as the 6th man. The passenger who survived that crash and had repeatedly given up that rescue line so that other survivors could make it before drowning himself was later identified as a 46-year-old bank examiner for the Federal Reserve System. Because of his extraordinary bravery and his selfless behavior, his actions caused him to be recognized as the outstanding hero of that tragic day. And as a lasting tribute, the repaired 14th Street Bridge across the city of Washington, D.C., across the Potomac River, is renamed the Arlen D. Williams Jr. Memorial Bridge in honor by the city government of the District of Columbia in 1983. Jesus regarded you as precious enough to lay down his life, as the Lamb of God, the Lamb of sacrifice, and die so that you could experience a destiny of a timeless life that he designed especially for your happiness. In 1 John, in John the 15th chapter, the verse 13, Jesus himself said, "Greater love has no one than this, than one lay down his life for his friends." Tonight, my dear friends, the Savior is waiting to enter your heart. Would you let him come in and change your heart? Father in heaven, you know every heart here. And I'm praying that every heart right now is someone that you're speaking to. And Lord, you gave everything to save us. And now, Father, I'm praying that you will live in the heart of each person here. When they go to sleep tonight, continue to tug at their heart until they make that full surrender to you. Bless and keep each one of these people in your love and in your care. And I ask for this in Jesus' name. Amen.
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3: With SRN News, I'm Jason Walker. Both sides admit there are differences to be ironed out, but all in all, it's been described as a very successful summit as President Trump now wings his way home from China. Some of the positives, President Xi Jinping pledging not to supply Iran with any military hardware, and China has ordered some 200 airplanes from Boeing. President Trump says he admires the diplomatic relationship that he has with the Chinese leader.
4: He's a man I respect greatly, become really a friend. We've known each other now 11 years, almost 12 years. That's a long time. And we've settled a lot of different problems that other people wouldn't have been able to settle. And the relationship is a very strong one.
3: And the president has extended an invitation to the Chinese leader to visit the United States in September. While the world has focused on the visit to China, Russia has been blasting Ukraine for a third straight day, massive drone and missile strikes.
5: With Kyiv being the target in the most latest attack, it caused part of a residential building to completely collapse. Emergency workers are still trying to uncover bodies from underneath the rubble. Ukrainian President Zelensky said that in the last 36 hours alone, Russia has launched over 1,500 drones across Ukraine. This particular attack comes as U.S. President Donald Trump visits Chinese leader Xi Jinping, and Ukrainian officials are interpreting this attack as a response to that visit.
3: And an update on that story. Now, officials say at least 24 people have been killed, most of them civilians. That includes three small children. This is SRN News.
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3: A victory for religious freedom in Ohio.
6: Officials in Montgomery County have agreed to settle a lawsuit with Grace Haven over whether the Christian foster care ministry can hire only believers. The county had refused to do business with Grace Haven unless it hired non-Christians. Alliance Defending Freedom represents the organization and says, quote, the government can't deny public benefits to a ministry that is caring for young survivors of sex trafficking solely because of its religious character. Michael Harrington reporting.
3: Head of the Food and Drug Administration, Dr. Marty McCary, resigning after a rocky tenure that included months of complaints from pro-life activists. These groups have accused McCary of, quote, slow-walking an internal review of the abortion pill mifepristone. They're also seeking to roll back FDA rules that currently allow the pill to be sent through the mail. SRN News. A leading Japanese automaker seeing a lot of red.
7: Honda says it racked up a full-year loss for the first time ever, losing $2.7 billion in the last fiscal year due to a costly electric vehicle strategy. The Japanese automaker abandoned many of its plans for EV models, including those in the works in a joint venture with Sony. Analysts say the company might have been too ambitious, too fast. Honda's bottom line did get a boost from its motorcycle business. The company forecast a return to profit for the current fiscal year. Rich Thomason reporting.
3: Parents worried about excessive screen time in schools now lobby educators to go back to pencils and paper. It's happening right now in Pennsylvania's Lower Merion School District. 600 people signing a petition asking them to preserve parents' ability to opt their children out of digital devices. More details, srnnews.com.
8: 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From Psalm 32, verses 10 and 11. Many are the woes of the wicked, but the Lord's unfailing love surrounds the man who trusts in Him. Rejoice in the Lord and be glad, you righteous. Sing, all you who are upright in heart. Psalm 32, verses 10 and 11.
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10: Second Corinthians 6:1 says, "We are God's fellow workers." This is Max Lucado. Rather than report to God, we work with God. We are always in the presence of God. There is never a non-sacred moment. Is it possible to live minute by minute in the presence of God? Jesus enjoyed unbroken communion with God, and God wants that same abiding intimacy with you and me. He wants to be as close to us as a branch is to a vine. You know, it's impossible to tell where one starts and the other ends. What good news! We are never away from God, and He is never away from us. As we search the Bible, we realize that unbroken communion with God is the intent and not the exception. Within the reach of every Christian is the unending presence of God.

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1: In the earthly ministry of God's Son, the time for teaching and for the working of miracles had come to an end. What remained in the Savior's work was that which was the most necessary and the most difficult, the cross. This is what confronted Jesus as he went to his Father in prayer in Gethsemane. He pleaded, "Abba, Father, all things are possible for you. Take this cup away from me." But the Father had to answer, "I can't. I can't take it away. My eternal purpose was for this very moment." And at that point, everything in the Father's eternal purpose for mankind's redemption depended on whether the Savior would say, "Not my will, but thine be done."
2: A parable big change moment from Henry Blackaby's book, Experiencing the Cross. 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
4: Hi, I'm Marty Michaels, and welcome to Heartbeat. A recent study by Cornell University found that volunteering increases a person's energy, sense of mastery over life, and self-esteem. Other studies have demonstrated that such positive feelings can actually strengthen and enhance the immune system. Researchers at the University of Michigan, who studied 2,700 people for almost 10 years, found that men who regularly did volunteer work had death rates 2.5 times lower than men who didn't. Positive emotions increase the number of T cells that help you resist disease and recover from illness. So volunteer. It's good for your health. 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
1: An American stands outside a Middle Eastern coffee shop. Inside is a Muslim man who responded to a social media ad about Jesus. Maybe it's a trap. He takes a deep breath and steps inside. Cast yourself in. Inside, Paul, a Frontiers worker, messages the man, "I'm here," and hits send. A man looks up and waves Paul over. His name is Lue, and Paul discovers that Lue is a respected government worker who really is hungry for Jesus. Lue keeps looking around to make sure no one is listening. Finally, Lue asks, "What must I do to follow Christ?" Then, "What about fasting? I can't stop smoking. Will God forgive me? Do you really know the way to heaven? How do you know the Bible has not been corrupted?" Paul knows that each clear answer will bring Lue one step closer to Jesus. At the end of their conversation, Lue hugs Paul and whispers, "I cannot wait to meet again. I will never stop searching for the truth." Muslims are so hungry for Jesus. If you're hungry to reach them, connect with us. FrontiersUSA.org.

year that King Uzziah died, I saw also the Lord sitting upon a throne, high and lifted up, and his train filled the temple. Above it stood the seraphims. Each one had six wings. With twain he covered his face. With twain he covered his feet. And with twain he did fly. And one cried unto another and said, Holy, holy, holy is the Lord of hosts. The whole earth is full of his glory.

0: John Wycliffe, English. 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
3: With SRN News, I'm Rich Thomason in Washington. After 2 days of talks, the Trump-Xi summit has wrapped up in Beijing. Both sides claim progress stabilizing U.S.-China relations, although differences do remain. The status of Taiwan is a major sticking point. Still, President Trump says there are areas agreement on Iran.
4: We've really done some wonderful things, I believe. We did discuss Iran. We feel very similar to Iran. We want that to end. We don't want them to have a nuclear weapon. We want the straits open. We're closing it now. They closed it, then we closed it on top of them. But we want the straits open.
3: Mr. Trump saying it's been a really great couple of days. Not long ago, this would have been unthinkable, a CIA director paying a visit to Cuba. But John Ratcliffe has done just that.
5: The Cuban state media announced that high-level officials from the Cuban government had met with Ratcliffe, an extremely unusual visit by the head of the CIA to Cuba. The Cuban officials said that they had told the U.S. government that Cuba presented no kind of security threat to the United States whatsoever. Cuba is dealing with consequences of U.S. sanctions and specifically a very, very serious energy crisis that right now has caused almost a virtual shutdown of the economy because of an absolute lack of fuel now almost, according to the latest reports.
3: The BBC's Luis Fajardo. The Supreme Court has granted women continued access to the abortion drug mifepristone at pharmacies or through the mail without an in-person visit to a doctor. The High Court is allowing it while a lawsuit plays out in the courts. A lower court ruling would require women to see a doctor in person while halting delivery of the drug through the mail. Dow futures are down 331. This is SRN News.
6: Why is life at times so hard? Just being born is hard. Babies within the mother's body are in a very warm, secure, and comfortable environment. But all of a sudden, the environment changes, not to speak of being squeezed through an opening much smaller than its head. Many people depart this life in ways that are much less than desirable. Yes, life can be tough. The struggle of a butterfly escaping from its cocoon, more properly called a chrysalis, may have something to do with its development. While scientists don't know for sure, it seems logical that the tight squeeze of an emerging butterfly helps pump fluid from its body into what will become beautiful wings. If that's true, cutting the chrysalis to make it easier for the butterfly would only hamper its development. Has life put you in a squeeze, so to speak? Could it make you a better you? God may have his reasons for it. Taking it away could rob you of future, glorious flight. This is Rod Bieber with Seed Time and Harvest.
3: Some federal workers are suing the Secretary of Agriculture.
7: At issue is an Easter message sent to the USDA's 90,000 personnel by Brooke Rollins. The plaintiffs in the suit, which are being supported by Americans United for Separation of Church and State, accused the secretary of subjecting them to, quote, government-sponsored religious coercion. A USDA spokesman tells Politico, while we do not comment on pending litigation, we will keep the plaintiffs in our prayers during this process. Michael Harrington reporting.
3: The European Commission is urging all European Union nations to outlaw conversion therapy following a public campaign to ban the practice just days before the annual Brussels Gay Pride Festival. Conversion therapy is the practice of a counselor helping a person abandon the LGBT lifestyle at their request. It is protected by free speech laws in many countries. Conversion therapy most common in Greece, Cyprus, and the Czech Republic. This is SRN News. When it comes to their kids, some Pennsylvania parents favor old school at school.
8: They're worried about excessive screen time in schools and are pushing educators to go back to pencils and paper. In Pennsylvania's Lower Merion School District, 600 people signing a petition asking to preserve parents' ability to opt their children out of digital devices. But it is a battle. School board members say it's not feasible to let hundreds of students opt out of technology that is essential to the curriculum. Jason Walker reporting.
3: Six passengers from a cruise ship hit by a hantavirus outbreak have arrived in Australia for a quarantine, expected to last at least 3 weeks. The jet carrying five Australians and one person from New Zealand landed today at an air base outside Perth in Western Australia. The country's health minister says all six have tested negative for the virus. SRNnews.com.
9: 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Rejoice in the Lord and be glad, you righteous. 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

At the end of Matthew chapter 27, the Bible recounts how the body of Jesus Christ was buried in a grave, then secured and sealed by the Romans. But there's more. Matthew chapter 28. Now after the Sabbath, as it began to dawn toward the first day of the week, Mary Magdalene and the other Mary came to look at the grave. And behold, a severe earthquake had occurred, for an angel of the Lord descended from heaven and came and rolled away the stone and sat upon it. And his appearance was like lightning, and his clothing as white as snow. The guards shook for fear of him and became like dead men. The angel said to the women, "Do not be afraid, for I know that you're looking for Jesus, who has been crucified. He is not here, for he has risen, just as he said. Come, see the place where he was lying. Go quickly and tell his disciples that he has risen from the dead. And behold, he is going ahead of you into Galilee. There you will see him. Behold, I have told you." And they left the tomb quickly with fear and great joy and ran to report it to his disciples. And behold, Jesus met them and greeted them. And they came up and took hold of his feet and worshipped him. Then Jesus said to them, "Do not be afraid. Go and take word to my brethren to leave for Galilee, and there they will see me."

Matthew 28:11. Now while they were on their way, some of the guard came into the city and reported to the chief priests all that had happened. And when they had assembled with the elders and consulted together, they gave a large sum of money to the soldiers and said, "You are to say, 'His disciples came by night and stole him away while we were asleep.' And if this should come to the governor's ears, we will win him over and keep you out of trouble." And they took the money and did as they had been instructed. And this story was widely spread among the Jews and is to this day. But the 11 disciples proceeded to Galilee, to the mountain which Jesus had designated. When they saw him, they worshipped him, but some were doubtful. And Jesus came up and spoke to them, saying, "All authority has been given to me in heaven and on earth. Go, therefore, and make disciples of all the nations, baptizing them in the name of the Father and the Son and the Holy Spirit, teaching them to observe all that I commanded you. And lo, I am with you always, even to the end of the age." This is The Word, Bible reading without comment. It's presented because the Word of God says in 1 Timothy 4:13 that we're to give attention to the public reading of Scripture. Lord willing, I'll return next time with more. This is Nicholas Hope.

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1: One night I was especially grouchy and short-tempered with my 10-year-old daughter. After going to bed, I felt bad about the way I'd treated her, and I just felt like I needed to ask her for forgiveness. Before she left for school the next morning, I said, "Honey, I'm sure you know that daddies aren't perfect, and I know I wasn't fair with you last night. I want you to forgive me." She put her arms around my neck and shocked me down to my toes. She said, "I knew you were going to have to say that, Daddy, and it's okay, I forgive you." Like my daughter, most children are very resilient and eager to reconcile. Although you may have to choke out the words, asking them for forgiveness shows that you're human, with flaws and imperfections like anyone else. And it also creates an atmosphere wherein conflict and frustration can be resolved.
2: For more information on this topic, visit drdobsonminute.org.

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1: Our world is facing a global mental health crisis. Over 200 million people across this planet suffer from internet and social media addiction. More than half of all students have said social media made them feel less confident about themselves. Teens who spend 5 hours or more a day on their devices are 70% more likely to have a risk factor for suicide. Over 90% of parents think social media is having a negative impact on their children's mental health. In fact, the Surgeon General suggests adding a warning label that states, social media can be toxic to the mental health of young people. 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
2: By the way, are you fond of opportunities disguised as problems? Probably not. Fact is, I probably fail to see many of the opportunities when I look at the problems. But think about it. Haven't there been times when a problem has resulted in a blessing? Haven't you seen your loving God turn a bad situation into something that was really good? Whatever sticky issue you may be facing today, just know that God can bring some good from it. Perhaps it will make you rely more on Him. Perhaps it is not only the problem you may see clearly, but an opportunity waiting to be discovered. This is By the Way.
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1: Hi, welcome to Jesus Wins, a daily devotional by Elizabeth Talbot. This whole month of May, we will be exploring the topic, Celebrating His Victory. May 15, His Objective. God raised him up again, putting an end to the agony of death, since it was impossible for him to be held in its power. Acts 2, verse 24. I recently returned from a ministerial trip that spanned multiple countries and included various speaking engagements. By God's grace, it was a success and everything had worked as planned. And it involved a lot of logistical planning and coordination with different church entities in various countries. Airline tickets, hotels, meals, local transportation, media, equipment, luggage allowance, translators, etc. These things usually do not happen by chance. Every detail was carefully planned and carried out. The sermon Peter preached on the day of Pentecost clearly reveals that God had pre-designed a detailed plan for our redemption. Peter explained that even the infilling of the followers of Jesus by the Holy Spirit had been prophesied in the Old Testament. Then he continued to proclaim who Jesus was and how he had fulfilled the prophecies found in the Jewish scriptures. The sermons preached by Peter and others recorded in the book of Acts always point to the fact that the Old Testament prophecies about the upcoming Messiah were fulfilled in the ministry, life, death, and resurrection of Jesus. And that even though humans put him to death, it was in fact God's preordained plan of redemption that was being realized. This man, delivered over by the predetermined plan and foreknowledge of God, you nailed to a cross by the hands of godless men and put him to death. But God raised him up again, putting an end to the agony, literally birth pains, of death. Acts 2 verses 23 and 24. It was God's objective and predetermined plan to reverse the consequences of sin, including pain and death, through Jesus' victory on our behalf. His plan was successful and did not happen by chance. It was a detailed, predetermined plan. Death could not hold Jesus in its grip, and we can live with the assurance of his absolute victory for us, knowing that death will not be victorious over his followers either. In addition, we are invited to joyfully surrender to and trust God's predesigned plan for our lives.
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3: With SRN News, I'm Rich Thomason in Washington. Final round of talks between President Trump and Chinese President Xi is wrapped up over tea and lunch. The two leaders with their senior aides and translators in tow huddled for 3 hours as Mr. Trump completed his three-day visit to China. And President Trump says he looks forward to welcoming his Chinese counterpart to Washington for a state visit in the fall.
4: We're going to lay it on the line, and we're going to have... You're gonna walk away, hopefully very impressed, like I'm very impressed with China. And I just want to end by saying thank you very much. It's been really a great couple of days. Thank you very much.
3: The two sides claim important progress stabilizing U.S.-China relations, even as deep differences persist between the world's two biggest powers. The Taiwan question looms large, along with the Iran situation. Ukrainian President Zelensky says several children are among the 24 people killed in a Russian missile strike on a Kiev apartment building. The nation's highest court has spoken. An abortion drug will remain available while a lawsuit over its availability plays out in the courts.
5: The Supreme Court preserved women's access to a drug used in the most common method of abortion. The order allows women to continue obtaining the drug mifepristone at pharmacies or through the mail without an in-person visit to a doctor. The justices granted emergency requests from makers of mifepristone who are appealing a federal appeals court ruling that would require women to see a doctor in person and halt delivery of the drug through the mail. The Federal Food and Drug Administration, which first approved mifepristone for use in abortion in 2000, stopped requiring in-person visits 5 years ago. I'm Lisa Dwyer.
3: Dow futures down 296 points. This is SRN News.
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3: Lavender graduations are spreading.
6: The term refers to special university-sanctioned events honoring LGBT graduates. They began in 1995 and have since become popular on many college campuses, including some that might surprise you. This spring, 19 Catholic universities will reportedly host a lavender graduation, as will several associated with Protestant traditions, including Eastern Mennonite University. More than 500 colleges and universities observe the events nationwide. Michael Harrington reporting.
3: May is a month to honor nurses, and an international faith-based organization is doing just that. Mercy Ships has partnered with nations in Africa for the past three decades, delivering surgery to those that have no access to it. The organization is honoring nurses with a special award for those who have gone above and beyond the call of duty. Every year, more than 2,500 volunteers from more than 60 countries serve on board Mercy Ship's two large vessels. SRN News. The EPA is looking to relax Biden-era limits on heavy metals discharges from coal-fired power plants.
7: The agency says a three-year-old rule was unduly costly for the energy industry at a time when energy demand is spiking, and that its new rule will lower the cost of power generation. It's the latest step the Trump administration has taken to pull back regulations on coal mining and coal-fired power, a major reversal from former Democrat administrations, including both Obama and Biden, who spoke openly about using regulations to shut down the coal industry. Bob Agner reporting.
3: More details about the six people found dead in a rail yard shipping container in Laredo, Texas last weekend. Police say the six were from Honduras and Mexico and included a 14-year-old. Police say it was human smuggling. A medical examiner suspects the deaths were caused by excessive heat. City's police chief says victims entered the container in Del Rio, Texas. More details, SRNNews.com.
8: 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From Psalm 32, verses 10 and 11. Many are the woes of the wicked, but the Lord's unfailing love surrounds the man who trusts in Him. Rejoice in the Lord and be glad, you righteous. Sing, all you who are upright in heart. Psalm 32, verses 10 and 11.
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10: This is Max McLean. Why does Jesus say, unless you eat the flesh of the Son of Man and drink His blood, you have no life in you? Listen to the Bible from John 6. Then the Jews began to argue sharply among themselves. How can this man give us his flesh to eat? Jesus said to them, I tell you the truth, unless you eat the flesh of the Son of Man and drink His blood, you have no life in you. Whoever eats my flesh and drinks my blood has eternal life, and I will raise him up at the last day. For my flesh is real food, and my blood is real drink. Whoever eats my flesh and drinks my blood remains in me, and I in him. Just as the living Father sent me, and I live because of the Father, so the one who feeds on me will live because of me. This is the bread that came down from heaven. Your forefathers ate manna and died, but he who feeds on this bread will live forever. He said this while teaching in the synagogue in Capernaum. On hearing it, many of his disciples said, This is a hard teaching. Who can accept it? Aware that his disciples were grumbling about this, Jesus said to them, Does this offend you? What if you see the Son of Man ascend to where He was before? The Spirit gives life. The flesh counts for nothing. The words I've spoken to you are spirit, and they are life. Yet there are some of you who do not believe. For Jesus had known from the beginning which of them did not believe and who would betray Him. He went on to say, This is why I told you that no one can come to me unless the Father has enabled him. From this time, many of his disciples turned back and no longer followed him. You do not want to leave too, do you? Jesus asked the 12. Simon Peter answered him, Lord, to whom shall we go? You have the words of eternal life. We believe and know that you are the Holy One of God. From John 6. Listen to the Bible. It's great for the soul.
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13: Most of us eat every day, some of us too much, because yesterday's food is not enough to supply energy for today's needs. 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On this program, we are going to change all of that. 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
14: Good morning, good morning, good morning. It is Friday, May 15, 2026. Hello, my name is L. David Harris. I am your host, and this is Your Daily Portion, where we give you God's Word every single day, and today is no exception. We are continuing in our lesson study series about how to have a thriving relationship with God, and our caption for today is Experience God's Presence. Experience God's Presence. Before we get into that, I'd like to say welcome to you and ask you to please go over to yourdailyportion.com. Will you please join our online community? Will you click the button that says questions answered? If you have a question, that is where you can have those questions answered. Also, will you let us know where you are in the world and click the contribute button? This is one of the ways we continue to build faith and fellowship. Let's go ahead and pray, and then we will get underway. Father, thank you for this day of preparation. Thank you for giving us the privilege of coming into your presence, for your will being done in our lives. Please teach us to experience you in the fullness today. In Jesus' name I pray, amen and amen again. Experience God's presence. Okay, so I'm going to begin with the quote at the top of the lesson from my favorite book outside of the Bible, Steps to Christ, page 102. It's a very simple quote, but it is so powerful. I think you'll know why it's here. If we thought and talked more of Jesus and less of self, we should have far more of his presence. Did you get that? Let's go again. If we thought and talked more of Jesus and less of self, we should have far more of his presence. My God. I have to do it one more time. If we thought and talked more of Jesus and less of self, we should have far more of his presence. I'm taking a screenshot of this, even though it's in my lesson and I have my lesson opened on my device. This is a keeper. This is one I want to keep handy. I want to be able to share it with other people quickly in case I forget where this was. Okay, so I'm thankful, and hopefully you are thankful, that you don't have to always talk about yourself. You don't always have to talk about yourself. There are things about our experience that can depress us if we focus too much there. So God is giving us a window into the pathway into his presence. So the first thing we want to do is read from Hebrews chapter 12 and verse 2. And we basically said it, but let's read it from the scriptures. Looking unto Jesus, the author and finisher of our faith. We want to focus our attention there. In the New English Translation, it says, keeping our eyes fixed on Jesus, the pioneer and perfecter of our faith. And this word for fixing our attention toward God means to turn away from distractions. We fix our attention on God and turn away from our distractions. So our awareness of God's presence, not just knowing that he's there, but now appreciating, beholding, experiencing, being engulfed in his presence, enthralled by God, our awareness of God's presence increases when our thoughts are centered on Christ. You see what happens there? The mind becomes more receptive to his presence When our focus shifts away from ourselves and toward Him. So direct your thoughts and conversations toward Jesus today. There are times that you want to complain about something that you don't like. It's something that may be in the society. It may be in your workplace. It may be in one or a few people in your household. You are constantly rehearsing those things that are displeasurable to you, the things that you don't like. If your mind keeps going there, you cannot experience the presence of God the way that He intended. And I'm not saying that we're hiding our eyes in heads in the sand, but I am saying that if our focus is on what we dislike, what we're tired of, then how is it going to change? Focus on Jesus. Focus on Jesus. Focus on His goodness. Focus on His ability to transform your situation and transform you. Focus on Him. Lesson number two is coming in from Proverbs chapter 3, verses 5 and 6. The Bible reads, "Trust in the Lord with all thine heart, and do not rely, do not lean unto thine own understanding. In all your ways acknowledge Him, and He will do what? Make your paths straight. He will direct your paths." So this means to rely on God by trusting in Him completely, and there is a payoff. There is a bonus. Here's a paycheck for this. When we rely on God, when we trust Him completely, we can feel secure. We can feel secure. When we rely on, when we trust in God completely, that's what the Hebrew terminology here for trust is. Then we can feel secure. You've heard all kinds of stories about people throwing themselves off of who knows what, high places, ropes, and all kinds of stuff into the capable hands of firefighters and for people who are rescuing people, or children jumping, leaping into the air into their father's hands. Well, this is what we're talking about, but even more. And then, of course, again, the payoff is that we will feel secure. Okay, so God's guidance becomes clearer when we approach Him with humility and dependence. Trust allows Him to shape our understanding and directs our lives. We're coming in now from the book of Psalms, chapter 100 and verse 4. Enter into His gates with thanksgiving. When is the last time you entered into the presence of God? Was it right before we came on this call together? Was it 2 hours ago? Was it in the middle of the night when you were not able to sleep? When was it? Enter into His gates with thanksgiving. And how did you go into His presence? Did you go in only asking for things? He wants us to ask. I think it was yesterday we were reading about making our requests made known unto God, making those petitions and supplications. Yes, God wants that. But did we go into His presence also with thanksgiving? Did we enter into His courts with praise? We try to make it seem as if that is only Old Testament sanctuary language, or that is only going into our congregational gathering language. No, He's saying in His gates, His presence, in His courts, go there with praise. Go there with thanksgiving. Be thankful unto Him and bless His name. Let me read it one more time. New English translation. Enter into His gates with thanksgiving, His courts with praise. Give Him thanks, praise His name. And God wants us to do this openly, openly, so that other people, it will be contagious. Praise shifts the heart toward heaven. Don't you want to help shift someone else's heart toward heaven? When they are complaining, when they are doubting, when they are down in the dumps, could you not lift up your voice in praise to God? Gratitude shifts the focus of our lives from the difficulties to the goodness of God. I said goodness of God. And so the action is to express gratitude in God today, through prayer, praise, or song, so your heart draws nearer to God in His presence. Make it a great preparation day. Peace.
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16: Before the auction selling land took place on May 15, 1905, there was no Las Vegas. But it didn't take long for the town to develop into a major resort destination, especially after gambling was legalized 26 years later. For years, Las Vegas has been known as Sin City. Can you imagine? An advertising agency coined the phrase, "What happens in Vegas stays in Vegas." That's something to brag about? Evil things happen here in Las Vegas? Really? Sin is nothing to celebrate. Gambling ruins lives. The immorality that Vegas is famous for destroys relationships and families. People. Galatians 6:7 says, "Do not be deceived. God is not mocked. For whatever a person sows, this he will also reap." Las Vegas didn't have to develop into Sin City, but it did. There'd be many people today, lives ruined, who wish that auction back then never took place. John Bradshaw, it is written.

0: Donald was a heroic figure who lived in the 5th and 6th centuries and was director of Christianity in England and Wales around the time of the beginning of the 1260-year prophecy in 538, and led the church during its critical encounter with Augustine, the founder of the Papal Church in Britain. He was a contemporary of Columba and had received his training from him. Here in Bangor-on-Dee in Wales, a training institute was established that would be key in establishing this country as a mighty force for truth and resisting the advances of Rome for centuries. The school here in Bangor was not a small one with just 20 or 30 students, but it would have had hundreds and at times thousands of students. There was one particular story. Soon after the leaders of the Celtic Church had met with Augustine and rejected his teachings and authority, when 1,200 ministerial students from this school were slaughtered. The Welsh Church was one of the sturdiest and withstood much opposition to it, maintaining its stance the longest out of the churches in England, Scotland, and Wales. They differed with Rome on many points, but the supremacy of the bishops, celibacy, and the Sabbath were three of the main ones.
1: There is much evidence that the Sabbath prevailed in Wales universally until AD 115, when the first Roman bishop was seated at St. David's. The old Welsh Sabbath-keeping churches did not even then altogether bow the knee to Rome, but fled to their hiding places, where the ordinances of the gospel to this day have been administered in their primitive mode without being adulterated by the corrupt church of Rome.
0: So in the 6th and 7th centuries, we see a strong Celtic church. Patrick had been the evangelist in Ireland, Columba in Scotland, Aidan in England, and Donald had established a training center here in Wales. But the gospel would flow from these shores over to Europe through the ministry of a man called Columbanus. He was trained here in Bangor, and he would carry the light to France, Switzerland, Germany, and Italy, establishing training centers on the continent.

The first place he established a school was in France. Here, along with 13 others who had come with him, these Celtic missionaries lived their lives, reading the scriptures and teaching other people. No longer did the youth of the land have to travel to Ireland, Scotland, or Wales to receive training, but right in Europe, they could receive an education of the highest standard. Soon, this school became too small, and he planted another one nearby, and then another one nearby, all within 20 miles of each other. Later on in his life, he would plant schools in Switzerland and in Germany. Even as he was nearing the end of his life at 70 years old, he did not slow down. Now settling in Italy, he was joyfully received, and the commonality between the faith of the Celtic Church and that of the Waldensians was seen as he found a strong bond with the believers there. Refusing to enjoy a comfortable retirement, he asked the king for a place to plant a new center, and the locality of Bobbio, with its ruined church, was given him, and he established a school and library there. He died 1 year after founding the school in Bobbio, Italy, in the year 615, at the age of 72. He lived a faithful life, learning the gospel here in Wales, and then dedicating his life to the spreading of the gospel in foreign lands, setting up mission institutes all over Europe. One thing that stands out to us from the life of Columbanus is that he worked for God all the way until the end. He didn't enjoy an easy retirement, but he kept pressing on. No matter who we are, whether we work for the church or whether we don't work for the church, whether we are employed, whether we're unemployed, whether we're old or whether we are young, let us be faithful to God wherever we are, using the talents God has given to us all the way until the end.

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1: It's Crazy Money Day. Hi, I'm Chuck Bentley with my money life from Crown. Dale and his sister were raised by a single mom. They were very poor. Dale worked as a humble carpenter in Iowa for 67 years. He only owned two pair of jeans, one for work and one for church. He was very shy, never married, and had no children of his own. Yet, 33 people identify as Dale's kids. These doctors, teachers, and therapists were able to achieve their college degrees because of Dale's generosity. He lived so frugally that he accumulated $3 million. At one point, he had a 1.5-inch stack of uncashed Social Security checks. He had all he needed and preferred to help others have a better life. He desired to give underprivileged students the opportunity to attend college, something he was never able to do. He sought input from his attorney to find kids with potential from small towns but with limited resources. They were only asked to pay it forward someday. Sometimes one person's faithfulness can change the trajectory of an entire family. 1 Timothy 6 reminds us to be rich in good deeds, generous and willing to share. 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A small act of giving done faithfully can have a ripple effect far beyond what you and I can see. 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
1: Hi, this is Shauna. Welcome to Johnny Erickson Tada Sharing Hope. Well, earlier this week, we enjoyed a special edition as Johnny answered a question about prayer. And you could have gone on and on, Johnny, talking about prayer, right?
2: Absolutely. Prayer is our lifeline. It's the water and bread of our spiritual life. But Shauna, before I go off on prayer again, I think you've got a couple of questions in your hands from other listeners.
1: I sure do. And this one is from Kayla. She asks, Johnny, how did your accident affect your parents and your siblings?
2: Oh, Kayla. Oh, my broken neck not only sent my life into upheaval, it was the same for my parents and my three older sisters. Years after my accident, we would gather together and rehearse all the many ways that our lives were changed by my accident. And my three older sisters all agreed, as well as my mom and dad. My broken neck may have been terribly upsetting for us all, but it brought each of us so much closer together and much closer to Jesus Christ. Not only did I have to learn to lean on Jesus as a new quadriplegic in a wheelchair, but my whole family had to lean on him and lean on him hard. And so we all thank God for how we transformed our lives for the better through that tragic, wonderful day when I broke my neck. God certainly does work all things together for our good, my family's good, and for his glory.
1: Oh, Johnny, that is so true. Now, for our next question, Sylvia asks, how do I support my Christian friend who has constant pain after a traffic accident? It's a real challenge to her faith.
2: Oh, Sylvia, thank you for wanting to help your friend who deals with terrible pain. I mean, your presence, your concern, and the fact that you want to spend time in support of her, all of it helps. I know when I'm in terrible pain, my friend will sometimes gather my hands and hers. She'll look at me and tell me that she wishes she could bear the burden for me. Just having a friend who empathizes like that, it means everything. Secondly, Sylvia, help your friend pray about her pain. Together you can read 1 Peter 2, verse 21, where it says, quote, to this you were called, because Christ suffered for you, leaving you an example that you should follow in his steps. And Sylvia, memorize that verse with your friend. Of course, let's believe there is an effective remedy for her condition through a good pain specialist, right? But in the meantime, ask your friend to pray like I do when my pain feels unbearable. I say, Lord Jesus, you are well acquainted with pain, so please teach me your paths and help me to follow you as I should. Help me to trust you, to lean on you. I don't feel like doing that right now, but please, Jesus, help me. Help me to daily ask for your grace and enabling and to represent you well to those around me. Holy Spirit, please help me look at my pain as you look at it, to not think that you've given me too much to bear or that I have a right to complain. Help me not to give in to bitterness, please, because 1 Corinthians 10:13 says that you, God, are faithful and you will not let me be tempted beyond what I can bear. But when I am, you will provide a way out so that I can stand up under it. So Jesus, help me to know that your grace is my way out. And if things don't get better, that you will give me strength. You will vastly increase my ability to endure this pain. Oh, and one more thing, Sophia. I would love to write a note to your friend from one pain sufferer to another. Just reach out to me through johnnyradio.org. Right, Shauna?
1: That's right. And Johnny, I know your words will bless others beyond Sylvia's friend. And listening friend, we'll see you next time on Sharing Hope.
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I'm Mary Lohman of The Christian Working Woman, and today I conclude a series I've entitled Dealing with Men on the Job. Let me present a hypothetical situation to you. Suppose you're a married woman and you take a new job, which puts you in a close working relationship with a single man. Your husband's not happy about this, but you don't want to give up the job. How should a Christian woman handle this situation? If I were talking with you, I would say, first and foremost, don't lose sight of your priorities. A marriage is eternally significant. A job is not. Even if you feel your husband is overreacting because of, I don't know, a jealous nature, you may have to be willing to go that extra mile for the sake of your marriage. If you're truly convinced your husband's fears are totally unfounded and you see no signs of trouble in your relationship with this new coworker, then you need to find ways to show your husband that there's no threat to your marriage. You might invite the man to have dinner with you and your husband in your home if possible. That says a lot. It tells your husband and your coworker that your marriage is the most important thing to you. Gives your husband an opportunity to get to know the man. I would advise you to be very open with your husband. Explain that you really would like to keep the job, but if he's not comfortable with this relationship with this man, you will be willing to give it up for the sake of your marriage. Make sure he understands that you are first concerned about him and his feelings, but ask him to at least get to know this man before coming to a conclusion on the matter. Ask him to pray with you about it. Make certain you're willing to put your marriage first, even if you feel your husband is overreacting and unfair. Well, for sure, working relationships with those of the opposite sex can present us with some unique challenges. As believers, our strongest weapon is prayer. We can have some wonderful relationships with men in our work worlds, but we must always be alert to the dangers that lurk. I know that in my experience, over many years, I have gotten to know many men really well and learned a lot from them and enjoyed their friendship. But it's always been protected and never exceeded boundaries. So just pray about it and the Lord will give you guidance. I've loved our time together this week. Thank you for joining me. I hope you have a wonderful weekend with your church family. And you'll tune in again next week for more encouragement from the Christian Working Woman.

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2: 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Here, Dad, let me get that.
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5: With SRN News, I'm Rich Thomason in Washington. The Trump-Xi summit is history, with Mr. Trump now on his way back home from China.
6: President Donald Trump left Beijing Friday following a final meeting with Chinese President Xi Jinping.
7: This has been an incredible visit. I think a lot of good has come of it. We've made some fantastic trade deals, great for both countries.
8: This is the final
6: Xi described the 2 days of meetings as historic and landmark. Before their closed-door lunch, Xi gave Trump a tour of Zhongnanhai, the former imperial gardens, which is now the seat of power. Trump says Xi told him that China wants to help negotiate an end to the Iran war and a reopening of the Strait of Hormuz. And he says Xi assured him that China would not provide Iran with military equipment. I'm Donna Warder.
5: President Trump says he has not yet decided on whether a major U.S. arms sale to Taiwan can go through. China opposes the transaction and has made its feelings known in no uncertain terms. While global attention focuses on the U.S.-China summit, Russia steps up its assault on its neighbor.
9: Ukraine's President Zelensky said that a Russian missile attack on a Kyiv apartment building the previous day has killed 24 people. That includes 3 teenagers.
5: And that's correspondent Samia Kulab. CIA Director John Ratcliffe has paid a visit to Cuba. State media reports high-level Cuban government officials held talks with Ratcliffe, assuring him that Cuba poses no security threat to the United States. The communist island suffers a severe energy crisis in the midst of a U.S. blockade. On Wall Street, the Dow futures are down 270 points. NASDAQ futures off 380 points. This is SRN News.
10: 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Jeremiah chapter 17, verse 7 reminds us, "Blessed is the man who trusts in the Lord and whose hope is the Lord." 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
5: A landmark legal decision in Italy could have consequences for Europe.
11: An Italian court has decided to recognize an arrangement in which a 4-year-old child has one mother and 2 fathers. The individuals all come from Germany and include a pair of gay married men and a woman who served as their surrogate. The arrangement is legal in Germany, but the new ruling also makes it legal in Italy. And some say it could open the door for a kind of polyamorous union being accepted all across Europe. Michael Harrington reporting.
5: A lot of young members of the Cherokee tribe want to learn their native language, and many are turning to the Bible. Translating the scriptures into Cherokee began early in the 19th century, shortly after Protestant missionaries made contact with the tribe, centered mainly in North Carolina, Georgia, and Tennessee. Teams of missionaries and Cherokee converts produced a Cherokee version of the Gospel of John. In 1824, the rest of the Bible was translated in the following decades. This is SRN News. Some parents say that when it comes to their kids in the classroom, the latest isn't always the greatest.
8: Parents across the country who are worried about excessive screen time in schools are lobbying educators to go back to pencils and paper. In places like Pennsylvania's Lower Merion School District, some families are taking it even further. Over 600 people have signed a petition asking to preserve parents' ability to opt their children out of digital devices, setting off a clash with the school district. At a meeting Monday night, school board members said it's not feasible to let hundreds of students opt out of technology that's essential to the curriculum. Keith Peters, Washington.
5: Six passengers from a cruise ship hit by a hantavirus outbreak have arrived in Australia for a quarantine expected to last at least 3 weeks. The jet carrying five Australians and one person from New Zealand landed today at an airbase outside Perth. More details, SRNnews.com.
12: 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From Psalm 32, verses 10 and 11. Many are the woes of the wicked, but the Lord's unfailing love surrounds the man who trusts in Him. Rejoice in the Lord and be glad, you righteous. Sing, all you who are upright in heart. Psalm 32, verses 10 and 11.
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14: Our plane was racing down the runway preparing to take off of Nashville, and I was so exhausted I was already drifting off into la-la land. And then came those jolts as the front wheels left the ground. And the team member who was with me said, "Have you ever felt anything like that?" And I said, "No." And I dozed off, but I wouldn't sleep for long. The flight attendant suddenly announced we had blown a rear tire on takeoff and we were heading back to Nashville. For the next 45 minutes or so, we were circling the area, burning up as much fuel as possible for what could well be a crash landing. I called my wife from the plane. I asked her to get people praying. My team member joined me in committing this whole situation to the Lord. The flight attendants went into emergency mode to begin to prepare us for the landing. They demonstrated how to brace for the landing. They had us pull out our emergency instruction card from the pocket in front of us, something they had asked us to do before we took off, something hardly anyone did. But as the attendant began her briefing, she prefaced it with a simple exhortation. "This time, I want you to really listen." Oh, we really did. I'm Ron Hutchcraft. I want to have a word with you today about ignoring, postponing, and dying. I'm very thankful to God for the way He answered prayer and brought our crippled aircraft in safely, for a welcome from an armada of emergency vehicles and personnel. I was impressed with how the crew had prepared us. I was impressed with the way we all listened. And why did they have our total attention the second time when they reviewed those exits and evacuations? Well, it's obvious. Because we were in a critical situation now, because the information suddenly could be life or death. Now, our word for today from the Word of God, Hebrews 2, verse 3. How shall we escape if we ignore such a great salvation? See, God's been trying to communicate life or death information to some of us for a long time. That word salvation, that's not just a religious word. That's serious stuff. Salvation is how to get out of a plane that might be on fire, or how to get out of a burning building. But like those passengers on that flight, we don't pay much attention to salvation information until we're suddenly in a critical situation, until we finally realize that what we do with this could be the difference between life and death. God's used to people, as it says here, ignoring such a great salvation. Maybe He's been trying to get your attention with the most critical information you will ever hear, that we're under an eternal death penalty for running our lives our way instead of God's way, and that His one and only Son, Jesus, absorbed all your sin and all the hell of it when He died on the cross, and that your only hope with God is putting your total trust in Jesus, like a person in a burning building would pin all their hopes on the rescuer who came to save them. Listen, you've heard that news before. And maybe you've even accepted it with your head. Maybe it's been the gods even shaking things up recently. He's asking for your attention before it is eternally too late. He says, this time, I want you to really listen. This requires an action step of making Jesus your personal Savior. If you haven't done that, and if you've been putting that off, consider this God's emergency call to make your peace with Him. I believe there's someone listening right now who's saying, I don't think I should risk one more day without the Savior. Listen, if you're ready to begin this life-saving relationship and open your heart to Him, tell Him that right now. I want to help you in every way we can. 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
1: 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But Jesus, He enables you to keep going. 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You're strong because of Jesus. So lean on Him and trust Him to help you. He will give you the strength you need to keep going.
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I waited patiently for the Lord, and he inclined unto me and heard my cry. He brought me up also out of a horrible pit, out of the miry clay, and set my feet upon a rock, and established my goings. And he hath put a new song in my mouth, even praise unto our God. Many shall see it and fear, and shall trust in the Lord.

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1: Reminders of a Lost World. This is Ken Ham, author, speaker, and blogger on the Bible's reliability and authority. The world destroyed by the global flood of Noah's day was very different from today. And here's just one example. In the pre-flood world, there were towering stromatolite mounds built from algae and sediments washed in by tides. In today's world, much smaller mounds still exist in a few places. Now, these stromatolites are identical to ones in the past, just smaller. But why? Well, the fountains of the great deep forever changed the pre-flood ocean environment. And the new conditions made it hard for stromatolites to grow like they did before. These algae mounds are a reminder of the flood and a world lost because of sin.
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4: With SRN News, I'm Rich Thomason in Washington. U.S. support for Taiwan and China's claim on the self-governed island democracy proved a big sticking point in talks between President Trump and Chinese President Xi at their summit in Beijing. Mr. Trump, aboard Air Force One, now heading back home.
5: In Taiwan, he does not want to see a fight for independence because that would be a very strong confrontation. And I heard him out.
6: Are you going to say two words?
5: No, I didn't make a comment on it. I heard him out. I have a lot of respect for him.
4: Mr. Trump says he hasn't decided whether to allow a big American arms sale to Taiwan to go through. Overall, the president says he is pleased with the way the summit went.
5: We had a great stay. It was an amazing period of time. President Xi is an incredible guy. Got along, made a lot of great trade deals, including over 200 planes from Boeing with a promise of 750 planes.
4: Mr. Trump says China is also committed to buying American soybeans. Mr. Trump adds he is looking forward to welcoming his Chinese counterpart to Washington in the fall. The death toll in a Russian attack on a Kiev apartment building has reached 24.
7: Russia has attacked Ukraine with large-scale air attacks in the days following a ceasefire between May 9th and the 11th, which was something U.S. President Donald Trump had said he had asked Zelensky and Russian President Vladimir Putin to observe.
4: Correspondent Samia Kulab. New U.S. House districts in Florida facing their first test in court. A state judge is set to hear arguments on a request to block the new Republican-friendly districts from being used in the upcoming midterm elections. On Wall Street, the Dow futures down 446 points. NASDAQ futures off 487. This is SRN News.
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4: An Illinois congresswoman introduces a bill.
9: Republican Mary Miller wants the national motto, "In God We Trust," displayed in every federal government building. Her legislation mirrors a bill introduced in the Senate by Missouri Republican Josh Hawley that would also expand the use of the motto. Miller tells the Christian Post, quote, "For nearly 70 years, In God We Trust has served as a declaration of faith that has guided our nation. We will never apologize for placing trust in Almighty God." Michael Harrington reporting.
4: A man has pleaded guilty to repeatedly ramming his car into the Chabad Lubavitch World Headquarters in New York City, telling a judge he did so because he was intent on damaging the Jewish landmark. Daniel Sohail crashed into an entrance to the packed Brooklyn synagogue with his car five consecutive times back in January, caused about $19,000 worth of damage, which he must repay. However, Sohail avoided a hate crimes conviction. This is SRN News. A sacred piece of 9/11 steel is making its way across the country ahead of the 25th anniversary of the September 11th terrorist attack at the World Trade Center. The tour is sponsored by the nonprofit organization Tunnel to Towers. Correspondent Laura Winters reports from one of the first of some 35 stops all across the country.
10: A moving ceremony here in Atlanta as the 16,000-pound steel beam recovered from the South Tower of the World Trade Center arrives on a truck. Dan DeLeon with Tunnel to Towers says this beam symbolizes lives lost in the terrorist attack and the resilience of our country.
11: It's considered sacred because the bodies were never recovered, so it's literally a graveyard. It's important to the foundation, and it's very moving to see it and to be able to be a part of it.
10: Laura Winters, Atlanta.
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13: We think one of the best Jesus-centered answers when it relates to this question of what difference can I make, or how will my life matter, or why am I here, that purpose question, is the idea of story and being caught up in God's story. So my story doesn't live, you know, in a vacuum. Even our family story, it's not just about we're going to build a family legacy, or you need to do this or that because you're part of this family, or any of that. Our story matters because we're caught up in the story of God.
14: Yeah.
13: And what God has done, what God's doing now, what God will do, you know, this is His story and we get to be part of it. We get to have our like chapter in the book, but the book isn't about us fundamentally. It's about God.
15: Welcome to Family Life Today, where we want to help you pursue the relationships that matter most. I'm Dave Wilson.
16: And I'm Ann Wilson, and you can find us at FamilyLifeToday.com. This is Family Life Today.
15: I think I know the answer to this question, but do you remember the first time you wondered why you are here?
16: Yes.
15: Your purpose?
16: Yes. Isn't that funny?
15: I
16: that
15: want
16: I
15: our listeners to hear this, because when you told me this 40-some years ago in our first year of marriage, I was sort of shocked.
16: I was in the second grade, and I was in bed. And mind you, I'm going to get teary talking about this. Because of sexual abuse in my past, I would ask deep questions like, why is this happening? I would ask, what's wrong with me? Who am I? But the big question that I would ask is, why am I here? And I would ask that continually. Why am I on this earth? Is there a purpose to it? Because I had a great family, but that abuse was outside the family. And I just felt like something must be wrong with me. And we didn't have much God in our family. We didn't talk about Him much. But I thought, if there's a God, is there a purpose to my life? Those are big questions for a little 8-year-old girl.
15: Yeah, I mean, that's why I was shocked. I don't remember thinking that till I was in college.
16: Well, it's funny because I was with my parents when they were like 84. I'm on this trip with them. And I said to my dad, Dad, he's 84. Do you remember the first time you asked the question, why am I here? He goes, I've never actually thought that till this very moment. I'm like, what? You're 84. He goes, I've never thought of that, which is so interesting.
15: Oh, yeah. And, you know, her dad, Dick, became sort of my dad because I didn't have a dad. He's my kind of guy. I'm like, guys, I relate to that. It's like, you're 84 years old. He had never, and he meant it.
16: Oh, yeah. Absolutely.
15: Really never thought about it. So when I remember Ann telling me second grade, I'm like, wow, this woman is deep.
16: Well, there was a lot of pain.
15: Yeah. Yeah. And it's interesting that that was behind it.
16: Why are we asking this question?
15: Well, asking this question because we're talking about the three big questions teenagers ask. And we have Brad Griffin back in the studio with us today, who's a parent, but also has studied teens and knows what these questions are. So, Brad, welcome back to Family Life Today.
13: Oh, it's so great to be here.
15: I mean, we've had a great conversation with you about the book that you wrote with Kara Powell called The Three Big Questions That Change Every Teenager, Making the Most of Your Conversations and Connections. And obviously, this is important for all of us, but especially for us as parents.
16: I'm going to say, too, for our listeners, if you have teenagers, get this book. Yeah. Maybe pre-teenagers, get this book. You're going to be fascinated. We couldn't put it down. It's so helpful, encouraging to guide us and helping us.
15: Tell our listeners a little bit about what you do. I know you're at the Fuller Youth Institute. What is that? How does it work? What do you do there?
13: Our mission is equipping parents and leaders to really surround young people with support. We talk about helping young people change the world, and the way that that happens is that they have adults in their lives who are with them, who are really with them and on their team. And we do that through research. And I just love, I'm a research nerd. and so I love listening. Research is just a fancy way of saying listen to people and tell stories about it. And so that's what we do. And we really want to equip people to do what they want to do, which is be better parents, you know, be better leaders. We serve a lot of youth ministry leaders because we focus in on the adolescent years.
16: Well, I thought it was interesting, even in your book in chapter one, you say the following questions were by far the most common questions that emerge from the interview surveys. I want to just hit some of these because every parent, I would be leaning in like, oh, what are our teens asking?
15: And by the way, these were not the three biggies.
16: Right.
15: These were like, they're in these, but you got to sort of filter through these to get to, okay, they're really asking these three.
16: They're asking, how do I manage anxiety and stress better? Technology, we don't have questions, we kind of got it, which was interesting. three, generation is diverse, but they have questions about navigating racial pain, questions handling gender identity, sexual orientation, questions about sexuality, questions about safety, questions about drugs, alcohol, vaping. And so these are all these big questions, but then you and Kara kind of took it down to the big three, because underneath these surface questions, you're saying, no, they really come down to, will you name those again, the big three?
13: Yeah, the big question of identity, who am I? The big question of belonging, where do I fit? And the big question of purpose, what difference can I make?
15: And today, let's talk about purpose a little bit, but real quick, I know in the book, and we've talked about this, when they ask, who am I, you say, the better answer is, you are enough.
13: In Jesus, yes. Yeah.
15: So that's where we sort of landed that one.
13: We did.
15: There's a better answer than, you know, I'm who my friends say I am. I am enough in Christ.
13: Yes. And then with belonging, there's that better answer, that Jesus-centered answer of with. I belong with God. I belong with God's people. The sense that we can provide the presence of God through other people. And that they know they're not alone. You know, I mean, that's kind of the heart of belonging is that you know you're not alone. And with purpose, to go that direction, it may actually be helpful first to talk about the ways that young people are talking about purpose themselves before we get to that Jesus-centered answer.
15: Right.
13: So what we heard, and we spent over 100 hours in in-depth interviews just listening to teenagers talk, and we paired that with survey data, and we looked at other research that's out there on Gen Z and how all this works. And, you know, what we heard was a couple of kind of dominant answers. One of them was around following a script, that I've been given a lot of scripts about how I'm supposed to, you know, why my life matters, why I'm here, what kind of purpose I have in the world. And those scripts are sometimes, they have a lot of God language around them for kids who grow up in the church and in church families. So for example, there's actually pressure around finding God's will. So, you know, we heard, I remember this one teenager named Carrie saying, well, I want to know what God's will is for my life, but I'm afraid I'm going to get it wrong. And, you know, I'm afraid I'm going to go to college and study this thing, and then it's going to be the wrong thing. And then I'm going to have wasted, you know, this time and money. And it was almost this sense of, there are such high expectations for me that to know God's will and to get it right, that if I get it wrong, I'm going to be disappointing the people around me and I'm going to be disappointing God. And
16: the parents' intent.
13: It's good,
16: but the kids are feeling pressure from the parents. Maybe they're dreaming big for their children.
13: Right.
16: I see you doing this. Is that what you're kind of saying?
13: Yeah, absolutely. And sometimes the way we use God language, you know, we don't mean for it to come across as pressure, but it does. And sometimes it's honestly because we don't tell enough stories of failure and of stories of our own journey of discovery. We don't tell enough stories of, you know, not figuring it all out ourselves right away. The way we sort of narrate what that looks like to find God's will or God's plan for your life. Sometimes that sounds like there's not room for mistakes or there's not room for discovery. And that's not actually what we mean to mean at all. Another narrative we heard was around helping. You know, I feel like my life matters if I'm helping someone. And helping is a really good thing. And there's all kinds of positive, you know, research correlations with helping. And we could talk all day about how great that is. And there's sort of a shadow side too. There was sort of this sense of, I only matter if I can make somebody happy, or I only matter if I do all these things that, you know, again, people expect me to do. In some kids' cases, there's a lot of expectations around helping in the home, taking care of siblings, or with one young man we talked to, his dad is chronically ill, and part of this kid's daily work as a teenager is taking care of his dad. There's a lot of about that that's beautiful and that is really mature and just what it means to be family. And then there's a part of it too that it's hard for him to see past kind of being stuck in this family situation to what else his purpose might look like in life, because right now he's just helping his family survive. So you've got a whole span there.
16: Well, you know? I'm thinking of kids that maybe their parents have gone through a divorce and now they're in a blended family situation. Mm-hmm. So they're really asking, where do I fit in? And maybe the families are very different in how they're answering those questions too. Did you get any of that in the survey of kids kind of trying to find that balance and identity in that situation?
13: Yeah. Divorce and family separation and blended families, they raise all kinds of questions around the three questions.
16: Yeah.
13: You know, this who am I and who am I here and who am I there? You know, if you're juggling between two homes, where do I fit? What does that look like? And on the purpose front, you know, it's interesting too, because parents can have very different versions of who they think you should be.
16: Yeah.
13: And different perspectives on your career path and on, you know, how to like lean into those things. It's a lot to navigate. We definitely heard from kids in those situations who felt pulled. You know, sometimes what it does is you have to, you hold a lot yourself.
16: Yeah.
13: As a kid, as a teenager, because you are making the decision about how to present, you know, in these, and how to answer and how to navigate. And honestly, sometimes kids end up seeing part of their purpose of caring for their parents. This is not only about divorce, but sometimes kids feel like their parents are emotionally dependent on them.
16: Yes.
13: So I've got to make, you know, mom or dad happy.
14: 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But the needs that we're seeing today remind us that the mission can't slow down. It must not slow down. 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
15: Well, here's what I'm thinking. You know, I was in a blended family, and I don't know about you two, so I want to know if your teenage years were like mine. I'm just sitting here thinking, I was so selfish. All I cared about when I was a teen was making me happy. I didn't think about making a difference. I really didn't. I mean, I'm thinking, is the teenage today, are they less selfish than we were? Because I really didn't think. I mean, Anne's thinking about her purpose in life at second grade. I didn't care. I was like, I want to play football. I want to date this girl. I want to get a scholarship. I want to make money. I don't think and I guess I'm just showing my immaturity and my lack of, I didn't think about any of that. I was just like, what's today? Who's going to love me today? How am I going to be successful today at my high school or whatever? Is the teen today different? And again, I'm not saying everybody's like me, but they do wrestle.
13: Yeah.
15: I mean, we raised them.
13: Yeah.
15: It's a different world. And there's stressors and anxiety that they carry that I think's unique to their generation that makes them ask these, who am I? Where do I fit? Am I right? Is that what's happening?
13: Yeah. A couple of responses. So adolescence.
15: Go ahead. You can say I'm very, elementary and immature. That's what you want to say. First thought is, wow, Dave, he just told me everything I need to know about you.
13: I'm going to set your personality aside for a minute.
15: Good.
13: And your own self-absorption. All right.
15: I've matured. I don't think about me anymore.
13: We can explore your purpose in a little bit. So first, adolescence very much is a phase that is self-centered. Mm. And developmentally, the focus turns inward. Mm. You know, every teenager in a lot of ways feels like they're on a stage.
15: Yeah.
13: And so, of course they're going to be performance focused, or feel like everybody's staring at me. That's a really common experience in adolescence. So we also have a colleague who says, when I was 15, I just wanted to play video games all day. Like, I didn't care about these things that you all are talking about. And there certainly are kids who experience a wide range of motivation.
15: Right.
13: But I also think we, as a society, we put so much into entertainment and distraction and numbing. Mm. And we actually provide a lot of ways for teenagers to numb themselves from looking right at the big questions. Mm. And so, for that kid who just wants to play video games all day, or that kid who isn't really thinking about, why am I here? What's my meaning in life? Like the big existential side of that. Some of that is because we've given them so many ways to be distracted from what matters.
15: Yeah. And in some ways it is an escape.
14: Yeah.
15: Because even when I think about my experience, that was an escape
14: for
15: me.
14: You were escaping, Dave.
15: Broken family, alcoholic parents, adultery, blended family. I didn't know where I fit. I felt lost. I felt left. And I found my identity being an athlete. I found my identity being popular. I mean, it was just an escape. I was searching. And I think as parents, we need to watch our kids and see those symptoms. Are they looking for something that we know they're asking this question by the way they're behaving?
14: Brad, let me ask you, the questions, the interview process that you went through with all of these teens, were they church kids?
13: They were all nominated by ministry leaders.
14: So
13: they were connected with churches. Some of them were more active than others, but yes. So some of that narrative was there. So
15: and you're probably getting the best of the best. If I'm a youth pastor, I'm not going to send you some.
13: In some way. We said don't give us the best of the best.
15: Okay, good.
14: But the reason I'm asking is because all the things you're talking about, what kids feel, I think I put that on our kids.
13: Yeah.
14: Hey, you need to be serving.
13: Right.
14: Because that's what we do. We give our lives away for Jesus.
13: Yes.
14: You want to know who you are? This is, Jesus has made you for a purpose. And I'm hearing all the things that I've said to them over the years.
16: And I'm thinking, man, I think I put a ton of pressure on them. And now our adult sons, some of them have come back and said, when you said all those great things about me, I felt like you were heaping pressure on my back to become that person. And deep down, I felt like I was a fraud because I had to live up to all these expectations. I need to serve. I need to love Jesus. I need to be in the youth group. Not realizing, like, my heart was good. Like, you're going to find life there. And I wish that I would have kind of just sunk down into their world. Mm. I feel like I did that. I asked them a lot of questions, but I didn't realize I was putting a lot of pressure on them. Mm-hmm. Do you think parents are relating? Do you relate to that because your heart's so good?
13: Yeah, absolutely.
15: Hey, let me just stop for a second and say, man, if this stuff is hitting home with you, because it's hitting home with me, man, we get it. Because parenting and raising kids, it's really, really hard.
16: I think often we have more questions than we have answers. Yeah. And I have always felt like, somebody, please help me. And so we've pulled together some of our most helpful parenting pieces into one spot for you.
15: And if you're like me, you're going to want to get those. And I'd say you're going to want to get them right now. And we've got a way for you to do that. Here's how you do it. Go to familylife.com/parenting help. Did you write that down? Are you typing it in right now? Here it is. Again, familylife.com/parenting help. And you will find some of the best stuff Family Life has ever done over decades to help you and to help us all on parenting. So go there now.
13: You know, a lot of us too, we don't want our kids to be entitled. We don't want them to.
16: Selfish.
13: We hear these narratives, you know, about young people, and we're thinking, oh, not my kids. You know, my kids are going to know hard work. My kids are going to know responsibility. They're going to know what it means to serve.
16: Yeah.
13: Those are good things. Absolutely. And, you know, there's a few pieces to that. I think we can relieve the pressure by, so now I'm going to get to this Jesus-centered answer for purpose. We think one of the best Jesus-centered answers when it relates to this question of what difference can I make, or how will my life matter, or why am I here, that purpose question, is the idea of story and being caught up in God's story. So my story doesn't live, you know, in a vacuum. My story isn't just about, even our family story, it's not just about we're going to build a family legacy, or you need to do this or that because you're part of this family, or any of that. Our story matters because we're caught up in the story of God.
16: Yeah.
13: And what God has done, what God's doing now, what God will do, you know, this is his story, and we get to be part of it. We get to have our, like, chapter in the book, but the book isn't about us fundamentally. It's about God. Mm. And in some ways that can relieve pressure, you know, back to the God's will or God's plan for your life situation. I think we can talk to our kids about that in a way that isn't so pressure laden. It's not like you need to know God's will so that you don't make a wrong decision about college or whatever, or whether to take this job or that job, or, you know, it's, God is with you. God's put you in a story, and it's going to be a beautiful and complicated story. There's going to be painful parts of the story. There's going to be amazing, joyful parts of the story. As your parent, if I could, I would make sure that you never, ever experience loss or pain or anything uncomfortable, because I don't want you to go through it. And that's not how life works. That's not how you grow. And this story, we don't know what it's going to turn out to be. But it's God's. And God's with you in it, and you will never be alone. You will never be alone. That's one of the, back to bedtime prayers.
16: Yeah.
13: That's one of the prayers I pray over my teenage kids every night, is that they would each know that they're not alone, that God is with them. And I think that's about identity, belonging, and purpose.
16: Me too.
13: Knowing that the presence of God goes with us when we sleep, when we wake, when we stumble through our day, when we fall down and embarrassingly, you know, in middle school in front of everybody and rip our pants and scrape our knee and we feel so embarrassed and humiliated. And, you know, I want my kids to know in that moment that they're not alone, that God's with them.
16: And that can happen when they're toddlers, when they're babies, of saying, like, we have a grandson that's 2, and I remember just talking to him saying, isn't it amazing that God hears you? He sees you all the time. There's never a time he doesn't see you or hear you. And even our six-year-olds and seven-year-old grandkids asking this question, I wonder what he has for you. Mm. You're not painting the picture that this is what it is, but you're kind of creating the question, I wonder what it will look like. Mm-hmm. And then I remember even telling our kids, I see this in you. You know, the gifts and their strengths, their passion. Like, isn't it cool? And I think, too, as they get older, of even asking them questions about that. As you were saying, Brad, like, what are you passionate about right now? And even just posing the question, I wonder how God will use that or if he'll use it in some way. It could just be posing the question.
15: Yeah, I think it's good for us as parents to remember that God's got our kids. Because even as we discussed over the last couple of days, these three questions, identity, belonging, purpose, I think we can get so fearful as parents, you know, that, you know, the anxiety and the stress that our teenagers are feeling, that we forget there is a God that's got them. Mm-hmm. And, you know, we're older now and have grandkids and have adult sons, and we can look back and go, you know, all the stress we felt, and we get it. It's normal, and it's part of being a mom or a dad. You look back now, don't you? And you go, God was there.
16: Oh, yeah.
15: God had a purpose for them. They've found that. And again, we're not saying they're perfect. We're not saying every kid turns out that way. But at the end of the day, you can lay your head on a pillow at night and rest and go, you know what? As stressed as I am as a parent, and even watching my kids be stressed as teenagers, there's a God that sees them, knows them, loves them, sees us, loves us, is with us, and will take them to the right answer to these three big questions that are still the questions we're answering ourselves, but we can trust God at the end of the day.
13: Mm-hmm. And our mistakes and their mistakes are not going to stop God from being present and being active in their lives.
17: All right, what a great conversation with Brad Griffin about teenagers.
16: Yeah, and again, his book is written with Kara Powell, so it's Brad Griffin and Kara Powell. And their book is called Three Big Questions That Change Every Teenager, Making the Most of Your Conversations and Connections.
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1: We're going to look at Daniel chapter 3, verses 26 and 27 today. We're partway into a story, and here's what it says. Then Nebuchadnezzar went near the mouth of the burning fiery furnace and spoke, saying, Shadrach, Meshach, and Abednego, servants of the Most High God, come out and come here. Then Shadrach, Meshach, and Abednego came from the midst of the fire. And the satraps, administrators, governors, and the king's counselors gathered together. And they saw these men on whose body the fire had no power. The hair of their head was not singed, nor were their garments affected, and the smell of fire was not on them. The Christian religion is distinct from other world religions in several aspects, and one of the most telling of these differences shows up in the story we just read. Travel the world and you'll find millions of people trying to scrape their way upward, trying to escape the painful realities of the world by working their way up through a religious system that one day, hopefully, will help them reach their God. But Christianity's different. When we suddenly find ourselves hopeless, least able to do anything about our situation, that's when we discover God coming down to meet us. Now, think about this. If Israel had been faithful to God, Daniel's friends would have never found themselves in the predicament we read about in Daniel chapter 3. So in that way, you could say that the fiery furnace was a consequence of Israel's rebellion. It's a little like the predicament we find ourselves in as a result of sin. We were supposed to be stewards of the planet, but instead we ended up in the clutches of a cruel king whose ego knows no end and whose hatred for God is boundless. Human suffering is a consequence of our rebellion. But at the same time, as the human race finds itself hurtling hopelessly toward death and destruction, something amazing happens. The Son of God takes on human form and joins us here. He literally steps into the flames with us. In human flesh, he takes the worst that a sinful world has to offer. He goes to the grave and comes back on the other side. And because he did that for us, we can pass through the grave ourselves and come out of the other side literally unscathed by the flames. And because we get new bodies in the resurrection, as it says in the book of Philippians, the scars of sin will be gone, and even our clothes won't smell like smoke. It's the great hope of the Bible. Paul says that because Jesus died and rose again, the sting of death is something we don't have to fear. There really is someone who has walked through the flames with us, and his grave is empty. And right now, as you face the worst the devil has to offer, Jesus is still there, walking through the flames beside you, offering you a better way to live.

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10: With SRN News, I'm Rich Thomason in Washington. After 2 days of talks, the Trump-Xi summit has wrapped up in Beijing, both sides claiming progress in stabilizing U.S.-China relations, but differences do remain. The status of Taiwan is a sticking point. Still, President Trump says there was a meeting of the minds on Iran.
11: We've really done some wonderful things, I believe. We did discuss Iran. We feel very similar to Iran. We want that to end. We don't want them to have a nuclear weapon. We want the straits open. We're closing it now. I mean, they closed it, then we closed it on top of them. But we want the straits open.
10: Mr. Trump says no final decision has been made on a pending American arms sale to Taiwan. He also says the summit did produce some major trade deals. Not too long ago, it would have been unthinkable. CIA director paying a visit to Cuba. But John Ratcliffe has done just that.
12: The Cuban state media announced that high-level officials from the Cuban government had met with Ratcliffe, an extremely unusual visit by the head of the CIA to Cuba. The Cuban officials said that they had told the U.S. government that Cuba presented no kind of security threat to the United States whatsoever. Cuba is dealing with the consequences of U.S. sanctions and specifically a very, very serious energy crisis that right now has caused almost a virtual shutdown of the economy because of an absolute lack of fuel now almost, according to the latest reports.
10: The BBC's Luis Fajardo. The Supreme Court has granted women continued access to the abortion drug mifepristone at pharmacies or through the mail without an in-person visit to a doctor. The High Court is allowing it while a lawsuit plays out in lower courts. On Wall Street, the Dow down 434 points. 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
13: In the days of Jesus, Samaritans were a group of people that the Jews hated. In the eyes of the Jews, Samaritans were bad people. But Jesus himself, a Jew, didn't see them that way. In fact, he told a story about a good Samaritan. A man, probably a Jew, traveling between Jerusalem and Jericho, was ambushed, beaten, robbed, and left half dead. A priest and a Levite, both Jewish religious leaders on two separate occasions, came by on the same road and noticed the beaten man. They intentionally went on not bothering to aid their fellow Jew. A Samaritan, one of those hated by the Jews, stopped to help the Jew who had been robbed. He treated his wounds, put him on his own donkey, and headed for the nearest motel. He took care of him for the rest of that day and evidently through the night. He gave money to the motel owner and offered more if needed, asking that the battered man be cared for. This illustrates the gospel and how to keep the law. Do you have an enemy you'd like to get rid of? Try and make a friend out of him. That's the best way. This is Rod Bieber with Seed Time and Harvest.
10: Some federal workers are suing the Secretary of Agriculture.
14: At issue is an Easter message sent to the USDA's 90,000 personnel by Brooke Rollins. The plaintiffs in the suit, which are being supported by Americans United for Separation of Church and State, accuse the secretary of subjecting them to, quote, government-sponsored religious coercion. A USDA spokesman tells Politico, while we do not comment on pending litigation, we will keep the plaintiffs in our prayers during this process. Michael Harrington reporting.
4: The European Commission is urging all European Union nations to outlaw conversion therapy following a public campaign to ban the practice just days before the annual Brussels Gay Pride Festival. Conversion therapy, the practice of a counselor helping a person abandon the LGBT lifestyle at their request. It's protected by free speech laws in many countries. Conversion therapy is most common in Greece, Cyprus, the Czech Republic, Estonia, and Slovakia. This is SRN News. When it comes to their kids, some Pennsylvania parents favor old school at school.
5: They're worried about excessive screen time in schools and are pushing educators to go back to pencils and paper. In Pennsylvania's Lower Merion School District, 600 people signing a petition asking to preserve parents' ability to opt their children out of digital devices. But it is a battle. School board members say it's not feasible to let hundreds of students opt out of technology that is essential to the curriculum. Jason Walker reporting.
4: Half dozen passengers from a cruise ship hit by a hantavirus outbreak have arrived in Australia for a quarantine. It's expected to last at least 3 weeks. The jet carrying five Australians and one individual from New Zealand landed today at an airbase outside Perth in Western Australia. More details at srnnews.com.
6: 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From Psalm 32, verses 10 and 11. 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Sing, all you who are upright in heart. Psalm 32, verses 10 and 11.
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16: Are you seeking fulfillment for your life? Do you want freedom from fear? That's why we're here. Welcome to Jesus 101, introducing you to the real Jesus. And now, here's your host, Elizabeth Talbot, with Mike Tucker.
17: I'm Mike Tucker.
18: And I'm Elizabeth Talbot.
17: All right, Elizabeth, you told the story about the boy who's worried about where he's going to live, and he asked his dad, what are we going to do? What are we going to do? How does the father answer him?
18: The father says, son, you don't have to worry about that. I'm taking care of it. I'm providing for you. And so this is, you know, don't worry about it.
17: So children are not supposed to worry because the father provides for the child, right?
18: That's right. And it was interesting to see this little child so anxious about this, you know? Yeah.
17: Well, having raised children myself, I understand that. And of course, as the father, I love to provide for my children. Now, of course, you know, they're adults now. And so we're empty nesters, Gail and I are. But still, I loved the idea of being able to provide for my children. I adored the idea of buying things for them and providing for their food, their needs, their physical needs.
18: That's right. And, you know, it's interesting because Matthew indicates that the cure for anxiety is to understand what it means when we say our Father.
17: Our Father.
18: You know, that God is our Father.
17: That's right.
18: So why don't we go there, still on the Sermon on the Mount, and we start
17: Matthew chapter 6. And we're going to read this beautiful prayer that Jesus has given to us. And this is how he tells us to pray. In fact, verse 9, he says, this then is how you should pray. Our Father in heaven, hallowed be your name.
18: See, it's interesting that he uses this plural.
17: Yes.
18: It's not only that God is Jesus' Father, that he's Our Father. In plural.
17: So, and that means all of us, everyone on the face of the earth, we can call him Father. Now, the other thing I like about this is that it says our Father in heaven. Now, there are three words that are used that are translated as heaven. One has to do with the air we breathe, and then that's called the heavens. Mm-hmm. Then another has to do with the starry heavens,
18: that's
17: all right? The third heaven is that heaven where God the Father lives. The most commonly used of those three is the one that has to do with the air we breathe. Therefore, we can assume that this prayer says, our Father who is as close to us as the very air we breathe.
18: Oh, I like that.
17: Always present. By the way, what can you do to get away from the air you breathe?
18: Nothing. No matter where you go. Actually, this is something scripture keeps talking about.
17: That's
18: no matter
17: right.
18: how far you go, you can't get away from God.
17: The Father is always there. He loves you. He cares for you. And you cannot get away from him, even if you want to.
18: That's right. So
17: he is ever present.
18: This is the beauty about this prayer.
17: That's right.
18: Is that your kingdom come, your will be done on earth as it is in heaven, like right here in my daily life.
17: But notice who's doing those things.
18: Mm-hmm.
17: It's the Father, right?
18: That's right.
17: He makes the provisions.
18: That's right.
17: We're asking him, Lord, make your kingdom come.
18: That's right.
17: Lord, make your will be done here on earth, just as the same as you do it in heaven, because you're the one who provides these things.
18: Yes, and then we go to verse 11. Give us this day our daily bread.
17: Mm-hmm.
18: You know, this is the beauty about what a father does. He provides for his children. Mm-hmm. His children ask the father.
17: Mm-hmm.
18: So this is actually the introduction to the rest of the chapter that will come about anxiety.
17: That's right.
18: You know, we have it in verse 25. We start talking about anxiety.
17: You know, I grew up in a home where mom and dad always worked, and where at least they made wise enough decisions that we always ate. That meant that I never worried about where I was going to live.
18: And you are very well fed, Mike.
17: Thanks so much, Elizabeth.
18: No, I'm just kidding.
17: You just slammed me horribly.
18: Well, let's keep going.
17: Okay. Yeah, you want to move on, don't you? You want to forget that you even said that.
18: That's right.
17: But still, as a child, my father did make sure that I ate plenty, and mm-hmm. that was the good news. I never worried about those things.
18: That's right.
17: I never worried about any. We were not particularly rich, but I didn't know it.
18: That's right. And it makes you wonder, why is it that we worry about these things?
17: Yeah.
18: You know, and if we have a father that is not just an earthly father, but a heavenly father that is omnipotent, why do we worry? So verse 25 talks about this.
17: That's right.
18: Do you want to read it?
17: Sure. Matthew chapter 6 and verse 25. Therefore, I tell you, do not worry about your life. What you will eat or drink, or about your body, what you will wear. Is not life more important than food, and the body more important than clothes?
18: And then it says, look at the birds in the air.
17: Mm-hmm.
18: They don't sow, they don't reap, or they don't gather in barns either. And yet your heavenly Father, here we have the word again.
17: Again, back to Father.
18: Yeah, he feeds them. And are you not worth much more than the little birds?
17: Mm-hmm.
18: You know, so then he's going to start talking about, don't worry about this, don't worry about that.
17: That's right.
18: And God knows. So let's take it on verse 31.
17: Verse 31, so do not worry, saying, what shall we eat? Or what shall we drink? Or what shall we wear? For the pagans run after these things, and your heavenly Father knows that you need them. But seek first his kingdom and his righteousness, and all these things will be given to you as well.
18: Yeah, see, this is the point about salvation, actually.
17: Mm-hmm.
18: You know, salvation is provided by God.
17: That's right. It's a gift.
18: It's a gift. You know, it's a gift of our Father that mm-hmm. has provided the Son as the way in which we're saved. In the same way that we find peace for our daily needs is the way we find peace for salvation.
17: That's right.
18: God is our goel. Remember we talked about being
17: the kinsman redeemer.
18: Yes, he's the closest of kin.
17: That's right.
18: He is the provider.
17: That's right.
18: You know, and he says, look, I know your name. I've called you. I know who you are. I named you.
17: Mm-hmm.
18: And no matter what you're going through, I'm going to provide for you.
17: Mm-hmm.
18: So let's go to some of these places in the Old Testament where he talks about God being our kinsman redeemer, our provider, and our Father.
17: All right. Where do you want to go first?
18: Well, let's go to the prophet Isaiah.
17: Isaiah chapter 43.
18: Yes. Well, Isaiah is the one that uses this term goel that mm-hmm. we've been talking about, the kinsman redeemer.
17: The closest of kin, the next of kin is God our Father.
18: That's right. And Isaiah constantly uses this name for God, and it uses it as a noun or as a verb. So sometimes mm-hmm. God says, I have redeemed you. I have
17: right.
18: I have goeled you.
17: That's right.
18: Okay. So
17: it says, but now this is what the Lord says. He who created you, O Jacob, he who formed you, O Israel, fear not, for I have redeemed you. I have goeled you, right?
18: That's right.
17: He's our goel.
18: Mm-hmm.
17: I have redeemed you. I have summoned you by name. You are mine.
18: Yeah, and it says, even if you're going through rough times, look at this. When you pass through the waters, I will be with
17: you. That's right.
18: And through the rivers, they will not overflow you. When you walk through the fire, you will not be scourged. And it says, why? I am the Lord, your God, your Savior.
17: Your Savior.
18: You know,
17: that's right.
18: So God always says, look, I'm the one that provides for you. I am your kinsman redeemer. I am your goel. I'm the mm-hmm. one that has your best interest in mind.
17: So why do we worry?
18: Yeah.
17: There's really no need for it because, and truthfully, As Jesus said back in Matthew 6, he said, who by worrying can add a cubit to your stature? You know, you can't make yourself taller by worrying.
18: Yes, you know, when I saw this little child asking the father, where are we going to live?
17: Yeah.
18: You know, as if he could do something.
17: That's right, that's right.
18: You about know, it, yeah.
17: How can I help solve this? Well, yeah, right, you're going to do this, aren't you? How old the boy was he, 6, 7, 8?
18: Yeah, he's very young, you know, yeah. And you're like... You shouldn't be worrying about that.
17: The dad says,
18: look, I'm taking care of it, okay?
17: Yeah,
18: so you just enjoy the flight.
17: I will provide.
18: That's right.
17: Just relax.
18: You know, it's interesting that this figure of father and son is not just in the New Testament. This comes from way before in the historic books. Remember, we've been going back and forth in 2 Samuel 7 when God makes a covenant with David. Mm-hmm. And then he tells him, I'm going to take care even of your son because I'm going to be a father to your son. You know, he's talking
17: to
18: David. So
17: I will father your son.
18: Yeah, so let's go over 13 and 14 and then whatever we want to go, 16 maybe.
17: All right. So. Verse 13, it says, he is the one who will build a house for my name, and I will establish the throne of his kingdom forever. This is God talking about Solomon.
18: Yes.
17: I'm going to be his father. I'm going to take care of him.
18: Yes.
17: And verse 14, I will be his father, and he will be my son.
18: Yes.
17: When he does wrong, I will punish him with the rod of men, with floggings inflicted by men, but my love will never be taken away from him.
18: Yeah, that's the beauty. See, when you're in difficulties, he says, but remember this, just because you're going through hard times doesn't mean I don't love you.
17: Right.
18: And then it says, verse 16, your house and your kingdom shall endure before me forever. And we already discussed this as how it becomes true in Jesus, right?
17: That's right.
18: But I love the father-son figure. There were two ways in which God talked about this in the Old Testament. He was the father of Israel. So he always says, remember, out of Egypt I call my son in chapter 2 of Matthew.
17: Right.
18: But also he called himself the father of the representative of Israel. So the king, the Davidic king, was always God's son.
17: God's son.
18: Yeah.
17: In fact, they were also kind of decreed or thought to be co-regents.
18: That's right.
17: It is the king, David, was a co-regent with God the Father.
18: Yeah,
17: God
18: he was a mediator
17: father.
18: Of
17: right.
18: God to the people.
17: That's right. Mm-hmm. In addition, a king, when his son became of age, was to be a co-regent with the son in order to teach him how to be a good king.
18: Mm-hmm.
17: And thus, he would be a kingmaker himself. So basically, this picture of a father is seen not only in God being the father of Solomon, but Solomon then being the father of his own son, preparing him
18: for
17: the kingdom.
18: And I think this idea of God being our father, and I understand that not all of our listeners, when we talk about fathers, they get a good picture of God.
17: No, for some people, that is an abusive name.
18: Yes.
17: Or it's an absent name.
18: Yes.
17: A father who was absent, a father who was abusive, a father who never approved of you, who was cruel. And so it's a difficult thing for them to pull this together and say, all right, the father is a good picture.
18: That's right. And see, perhaps Matthew 6 will help you with that because it says specifically, I'm the type of father that knows your needs. I'm provides them. I mean, I'm the real thing, says God. I know all your needs from the daily needs to your salvation needs. I mean, I know that you're like a little child trying to save yourself. And he says, relax, don't be anxious. I have saved you.
17: I'm the one who's taking care of this.
18: Yes.
17: You know, I remember going over a passage like this with someone who said, I just cannot envision a father because my father was so not what God is describing
18: That's
17: here.
18: Right.
17: And so my task for that person was this. I want you to envision father being the very best thing you could possibly think. I want you to imagine to your heart's desire, your wildest dreams, what could a father actually do for you? And when you've got that down, I want you to multiply it by a million. And you've just scratched the surface of how good your heavenly father is.
18: That's right.
17: He's the father you've always wanted, you've always needed, you've always known you should have.
18: And not only does he provide your salvation as a sure thing for you, so
17: sure
18: that you
17: thing,
18: stop
17: yes.
18: worrying about it.
17: That's
18: through
17: right.
18: Jesus Christ, salvation is for sure. But he also cares about your daily needs.
17: That's right. Our Father cares for our needs. He cares for our salvation, and he will not let us down.
18: Oh, Father, thy kingdom come.
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2: 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Hi, I'm Chuck Bentley with My Money Life from Crown. Dale and his sister were raised by a single mom. They were very poor. Dale worked as a humble carpenter in Iowa for 67 years. He only owned two pair of jeans, one for work and one for church. He was very shy, never married, and had no children of his own. Yet, 33 people identify as Dale's kids. These doctors, teachers, and therapists were able to achieve their college degrees because of Dale's generosity. He lived so frugally that he accumulated $3 million. At one point, he had a 1.5-inch stack of uncashed Social Security checks. He had all he needed and preferred to help others have a better life. He desired to give underprivileged students the opportunity to attend college, something he was never able to do. He sought input from his attorney to find kids with potential from small towns but with limited resources. They were only asked to pay it forward someday. Sometimes one person's faithfulness can change the trajectory of an entire family. 1 Timothy 6 reminds us to be rich in good deeds, generous and willing to share. Dale lived that out, not in theory, but in action. So what has God entrusted to you? Who might benefit from your generosity? You may not be able to fund a college education, but you can start somewhere. A small act of giving done faithfully can have a ripple effect far beyond what you and I can see. 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
4: Hi, this is Shauna. Welcome to Johnny Erickson Tada Sharing Hope. Well, earlier this week, we enjoyed a special edition as Johnny answered a question about prayer. And you could have gone on and on, Johnny, talking about prayer, right?
5: Absolutely. Prayer is our lifeline. It's the water and bread of our spiritual life. But Shauna, before I go off on prayer again, I think you've got a couple of questions in your hands from other listeners.
4: I sure do. And this one is from Kayla. She asks, Johnny, how did your accident affect your parents and your siblings?
5: Oh, Kayla, my broken neck not only sent my life into upheaval, it was the same for my parents and my three older sisters. Years after my accident, we would gather together and rehearse all the many ways that our lives were changed by my accident. And my three older sisters all agreed, as well as my mom and dad. My broken neck may have been terribly upsetting for us all, but it brought each of us so much closer together and much closer to Jesus Christ. Not only did I have to learn to lean on Jesus as a new quadriplegic in a wheelchair, but my whole family had to lean on him, and lean on him hard. And so we all thank God for how we transformed our lives for the better through that tragic, wonderful day when I broke my neck. God certainly does work all things together for our good, my family's good, and for his glory.
4: Oh, Johnny, that is so true. Now, for our next question, Sylvia asks, how do I support my Christian friend who has constant pain after a traffic accident? It's a real challenge to her faith.
5: Oh, Sylvia, thank you for wanting to help your friend who deals with terrible pain. I mean, your presence, your concern, and the fact that you want to spend time and support of her, all of it helps. I know when I'm in terrible pain, my friend will sometimes gather my hands in hers. She'll look at me and tell me that she wishes she could bear the burden for me. Just having a friend who empathizes like that, it means everything. Secondly, Sylvia, help your friend pray about her pain. Together you can read 1 Peter 2, verse 21, where it says, quote, "To this you were called, because Christ suffered for you, leaving you an example that you should follow in his steps." And Sylvia, memorize that verse with your friend. Of course, let's believe there is an effective remedy for her condition through a good pain specialist, right? But in the meantime, ask your friend to pray like I do when my pain feels unbearable. I say, "Lord Jesus, you are well acquainted with pain. So please teach me your paths and help me to follow you as I should. Help me to trust you, to lean on you. I don't feel like doing that right now, but please, Jesus, help me. Help me to daily ask for your grace and enabling and to represent you well to those around me. Holy Spirit, please help me look at my pain as you look at it, to not think that you've given me too much to bear or that I have a right to complain. Help me not to give in to bitterness, please. Because 1 Corinthians 10:13 says that you, God, are faithful, and you will not let me be tempted beyond what I can bear. But when I am, you will provide a way out so that I can stand up under it. So, Jesus, help me to know that your grace is my way out. And if things don't get better, that you will give me strength. You will vastly increase my ability to endure this pain." Oh, and one more thing, Sylvia. I would love to write a note to your friend from one pain sufferer to another. Just reach out to me through johnnyradio.org. Right, Shauna?
4: That's right. And Johnny, I know your words will bless others beyond Sylvia's friend. And listening friend, we'll see you next time on Sharing Hope.
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According to a recent survey, 39% of high school students admitted to drinking alcohol within the last 30 days. Hi, I'm Mark Gregston with Parenting Today's Teens. Parents can't afford to ignore such staggering statistics. So how can we prevent our teens from experimenting with booze? First, start a candid, ongoing conversation about drinking. 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

0: When you've got a message that's worth shouting from the mountaintops, what's the best way to share it? 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Hi, I'm Joni Erickson-Tada, and in a world where information crisscrosses the globe overnight, God gives us the world of Christian radio as one of the most effective ways to send forth the good news. 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
3: With SRN News, I'm Rich Thomason in Washington. The final round of talks between President Trump and Chinese President Xi having wrapped up, Mr. Trump is now on his way back home. Speaking aboard Air Force One, the president touts China's pledge to purchase 200 Boeing jetliners.
4: This will be by far the largest order ever if they do a good job with the 200, which I'm sure they will. And that's General Electric, also the engines. So they're buying General Electric. So it's approximately 400, 450 engines, 200 planes. And a promise of up to 750 if they do a good job.
3: The president says China has also agreed to buy American soybeans. Ukrainian President Zelensky says several children are among the two dozen people killed in a Russian missile attack on a Kiev apartment building. As so much of the world's attention was focused on the Trump-Xi summit, Vladimir Putin stepped up Russia's assault on its neighbor, Ukraine. Whole lot of New York City area commuters may soon have to find another way to get to work.
5: The Long Island Railroad could shut down Saturday at 12:01 a.m. if unionized workers and the train system can't reach a tentative contract. The railroad, which serves New York City's eastern suburbs, is North America's largest commuter rail system, carrying some 250,000 customers each weekday. The railroad and the union representing locomotive engineers, machinists, and other train workers have been negotiating for months. A strike was temporarily averted in September when the Trump administration agreed to help. Those efforts ended without a deal, and both sides were given 60 days to try again. I'm Donna Warder.
3: Following yesterday's record-setting gains, this morning a sell-off on Wall Street. The Dow is down about 347 points. The Nasdaq Composite Index off 308 points. This is SRN News.
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3: Lavender graduations are spreading.
6: The term refers to special university-sanctioned events honoring LGBT graduates. They began in 1995 and have since become popular on many college campuses, including some that might surprise you. This spring, 19 Catholic universities will reportedly host a lavender graduation, as will several associated with Protestant traditions, including Eastern Mennonite University. More than 500 colleges and universities observe the events nationwide. Michael Harrington reporting.
3: May is a month to honor nurses, and an international faith-based organization is doing just that. Mercy Ships has partnered with nations in Africa for the past 3 decades, delivering surgery to those who have no access to it. The organization is honoring nurses with a special award for those who have gone above and beyond the call of duty. Every year, more than 2,500 volunteers from over 60 countries serve on board Mercy Ships' 2 large vessels. This is SRN News. The EPA is looking to relax Biden-era limits on heavy metals discharges from coal-fired power plants.
7: The agency says a 3-year-old rule was unduly costly for the energy industry at a time when energy demand is spiking, and that its new rule will lower the cost of power generation. It's the latest step the Trump administration has taken to pull back regulations on coal mining and coal-fired power, a major reversal from former Democrat administrations, including both Obama and Biden, who spoke openly about using regulations to shut down the coal industry. Bob Agner reporting.
3: More details about the 6 people found dead in a rail yard shipping container in Laredo, Texas last weekend. Police say the 6 were from Honduras and Mexico, including a 14-year-old boy. Police say it was human smuggling. A medical examiner suspects the deaths were caused by excessive heat. The city's police chief says victims entered the container in Del Rio, Texas. More details, SRNNews.com.
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10: Welcome, welcome to Homeschool Companion. Today we're going to take a look at a very special man. He just happened to come onto the floor of the San Antonio Seventh-day Adventist World Convention. There were so many people there, and you can hear the noise in the background, but I was thrilled to be able to talk to him. His name is Elder Paul Moore. He is a retired minister now. He has served overseas. I know he's bilingual. He served in Argentina. He, in the last 15 years of his professional life, led out in the developing of a Christian radio network, and that's Life Talk Radio. He's married to Jeannie Moore, who bore him 4 special children, and now they live in Texas, where he has been involved in the lives of his grown children, helping them to build and remodel and design medical clinics, and he does the general construction in the development for them. He also teaches a Sabbath school class at Arlington Seventh-day Adventist Church, and he's longing for the coming of the Savior. Elder Paul Moore, I am so thrilled to talk to you today.
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10: 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Tell us about that.
11: Well, we went from Arlington, Texas, to Yakima, Washington. And while we're there in Yakima, the head of the manager of the radio station in Walla Walla phoned me and said, we'd like you to take the feed from our Walla Walla station and put up a feed for that. And I said, well, if you want to come and talk to our board, we'll see what happens. So he came and talked with us, and by the when they came and talked, it was clear that our church wasn't interested. And so I said, you know, it's clear that we're not ready to do something like that right now. And about 6 months later, I got a phone call saying, you said that to go ahead and work on it and see what you could work out. And we've discovered that you can put a full radio station in Yakima. There's a frequency available. And I said, well, that's interesting. You want to come and talk to us again? He said, sure. So they came back and talked to us and said, you know, you can do whatever you want to do with that radio station. I mean, if you want to use our programming or you can develop your own programming, whatever. But there's a frequency available. It's available. I talked with the area pastors. We had about five or six area pastors in the valley. And they all got excited. In the meantime, Cyril Miller, president of the Southwestern Union conference, phoned me. And he said, you know, we're developing a satellite radio network. We'd like to challenge you to develop a radio station to receive our programming. And I said, well, that's exciting. He said, it'll cost you $10,000. And I thought, well, I'm sure we don't have $10,000. But I wrote back to him and I said, you know, Cyril, you and I have worked a lot together. And you own me something. And I'd like you to donate that $10,000 feed. And he said, all right, I'll do it. And so we were working to develop a radio station that would use that programming. And then as I watched and listened, it sounded like that programming was going to die. They had started on satellite, but I could see that it was going down. And I talked to the head of the radio station in PUC, and I said, you need to work and see if you can't pick that up. And that didn't happen. And I had done a lot of thinking in the meantime, and I thought, you know, just religious songs are good, important, but we ought to be doing more than that. We ought to have interactive talk radio. And so I began talking with the conference leadership and others about it. And one of the pastors that was on our board, we'd formed a nonprofit organization there. We were working to get the radio station on the air. Sunday morning, he knocked on my door about 8 o'clock, and I went to the door, and here's Bob Mix. And I said, Bob, you're out early. He said, well, I've got to talk to you about something. I said, really? He said, yes, I need to. And I said, well, come on in. And I took him down to my study in the basement. And as he went ahead of me, and when he got to the bottom of the stairs, he turned around and said to me, Pa, are you willing to risk everything for the Lord? And I said, Bob, I want to be willing to risk everything for the Lord. What do you have in mind? He said, I think these ideas you've been talking about, Life Talk, we didn't have the name Life Talk, but this interactive talk radio, I believe that needs to happen, and I think you ought to make it happen. And I said, Bob, I know nothing about radio. I've had no experience in that area. I'm not a dramatic person. I'm not somebody has a lot of influence and don't have any funds. How in the world do I go do that? He said, well, I think you ought to do it. I said, no, Bob, I don't think God's asking me to do it. He said, are you sure? I said, well, if I knew God were asking me to, I'd want to be willing to. And so that conversation ended. My middle boy, K came to visit us with his family. And one day he says, "Daddy, you really believe these ideas you've been talking about?" And I said, "Well, son, do I generally talk about things I don't believe in?" He said, "No, I mean, do you really believe?" And I said, "I really believe it's something that the church ought to be doing." And he said, "Well, I think it's going to be really hard for you to find somebody to pick that ball up and run with it. I think you're stuck with it." And I said, "Paul, I don't think that's something that God's asking me to do." A couple of weeks later, one of my elders, Ron Wilkinson, after I finished my sermon and I was waiting and greeting people, as he came out, he said, "Paul, I need to talk to you." And I said, "Well, let me finish greeting and then I'll come back." So he went back in the church and I went in and I said, "Well, what do you have in mind?" And he said, "Well," and I was thinking, "What, do you want to have a father-son banquet or something for the young people or what?" He said, "You know, I think that you ought to ask the conference for 6 months to test these ideas that you've been talking about. And if they'll give you 6 months with salary, you'll know whether you can go ahead or not." And I said, "Ron, that's not something I think is. I have never had anything to do with radio, and it's not something that I think that God is calling me to do." He said, "Well, I think you ought to give it a thought, think about it." And I said, "Well, Ron, I'll think about it." The next Monday, the conference leadership was introducing the area, the ministerial director of the conference, a new ministerial director. They came in with the president and secretary and treasurer and the new ministerial secretary, and all the 11 pastors of the area were there at my church. I had invited the ministerial director of the conference to work with me and the other pastors of the area to develop the ministry for Life Talk Radio, which wasn't Life Talk Radio at the time. Anyway, what happened was that I was visiting with him, who has now become the secretary of the conference. I said to him, "You know, Bryce, as I look here, I came here with a church in very chaotic condition. The Lord is blessed. We've brought the church back together and moving ahead. But I really think it would be good. The conservatives thought I was liberal, and the liberals thought I was conservative. So I thought it would be good for a new man to come in. But the problem is, if I stepped out, the idea of the radio ministry would disappear. And I think it needs to happen." And then suddenly I heard myself saying, "You know, if the conference would give me 6 months with salary, I think I'd like to go ahead and see if I could make it happen." He said, "Well, Paul, I think that's a great idea." And I thought, "Oh, my, what in the world am I getting myself into?"
12: And that's where it all began. Well, we're going to take a break right here, but when we come back, we're going to hear the rest of the story.
11: All right. I'd love to tell you more of that story.

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1: You've got questions? God has answers, and they're all found in the Bible. Welcome to God's Treasure Chest. I'm Charles Mills. Let's see what's hiding in God's Word today.
2: Do people who don't know God get to go to heaven?
1: Being a missionary's son made it possible for me to visit many countries of the world. Sometimes I'd see whole towns filled with hardworking, kind, helpful people who'd never heard of Jesus or Adam or Eve or heaven. If Christ were to come right now, would these nice men, women, and children die forever simply because you or I never told them the story of salvation? Of course not. We worship a fair and wise God. He judges us on what we know, not what we don't know. Some people who've never heard of Jesus will be surprised when he returns and invites them to go to heaven with him. I was hungry, and you gave me something to eat, Jesus will say, as recorded in Matthew 25, 35, and 36 NIV. I was thirsty, and you gave me something to drink. I was a stranger, and you invited me in. I needed clothes, and you clothed me. I was sick, and you looked after me. I was in prison, and you came to visit me. These people, along with many followers of Christ, will ask, "When did we do all these things for you?" Jesus will reply, "Whatever you did for one of the least of these brothers of mine, you did for me." Verse 40. If you'd like to learn more about God and His amazing treasure chest, write for your free kids-only Bible course. The address is Treasure Chest, P.O. Box 53055, Los Angeles, California, 90053. 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

0: Welcome back. I'm here with Elder Paul Moore, and he was the founder of Life Talk Radio. So we're just so privileged to have you sit down and tell us the story. So you started essentially really on faith. It was a faith venture. So in those 6 months, you obtained a station and started getting the programming. And
1: we already had the permit to build a station. So we had that. When I made that decision, then they brought in a new, they were going to bring in a new pastor, and they told me, you start May 1. Well, May 1, I was right in the middle of building a school, remodeling our junior academy. I worked for 3 months finishing that junior academy. So I spent 3 of my 6 months doing something else. And then Bob Mix, who was the pastor in adjoining district, and I were talking. I said, I'm going to go down to Loma Linda, and I want to talk to the media center I met, and see if we can't develop some ideas around this. And I said, I'd like you to go with me. And he said, well, I'd love that if the conference would let me. He said, you get permission, and I'll go. So I got permission, and we went. And as we were traveling, we were praying about what should we call our ministry. As we thought about it and prayed about it, each morning we would separately have a devotional. And when we got back together this morning, we were in Loma Linda. When I got back to Bob, he said, Paul, I've got a good idea. I said, really? He said, yes. I know what we ought to call our ministry. And I said, really? What is it? Life Talk Radio. And I said, Bob, I don't like that. He said, and of course I had a twinkle in my eye. He said, why don't you? I said, well, it wasn't my idea. And then I laughed and I said, that's a wonderful idea, Bob. Praise the Lord. I think that God has given you that ministry, that name.
0: Yes.
1: Life Talk Radio. And Life Talk Radio
0: was born. So, welcome back. I'm here with Elder Paul Moore, who was the founder of Life Talk Radio. And we just have listened to a wonderful story of God's grace, providence, leading, and direction.
1: Amen.
0: So you are there with this little beginning of a ministry. So how did you go from there to here?
1: Bob Mix said to me, you know, Paul, there are a lot of ministries that are developed on a volunteer basis. And I know of several ministries where the people who are the staff raise their own salaries. And I think that that's what we ought to do. And I said, well, Bob, how would we do that? And he said, well, this is what they do. And so I thought, well, if the Lord would open that up, maybe it would work. And so we began. I received a phone call from a fella in Colorado. His name was Joe Mann. And Joe said, I understand you're developing a new radio station, and I'd like to come out and be one of your voices. And I said, well, Joe, we don't have any money. If you are in a position to be a volunteer, why, we would certainly consider it. And if you want to come out and talk to us, and with those stipulations, he said, well, my mother is helping with a certain amount of funding. And he had a good radio voice and a capable young man. And so he moved out. He drove out. We talked about it. And I said, these are the circumstances. He said, I'd be willing to volunteer. I went on that trip to Loma Linda, or the media center, and then Loma Linda. Bob and I went on to Tennessee, to Texas, and to talk to Cyril Miller, because he was the man who...
0: Yeah, he was in Texas
1: and so,
0: now.
1: I went to talk with him and met a fellow by the name of Rudy Dolinsky. And as I talked with him, I said to him, Rudy, you're about ready to retire. How would you like to be a volunteer and be with us? You were with Cyril Miller in developing StarNet. And he said, well, let's talk to my wife about it. So we visited, and they decided they were about to retire anyway, and they were going to join Life Talk Radio. And so now we had two radio people. Then I met his son-in-law, Charles Byrd. As I was talking with Charles, he said, I'd love to get involved in something like that. And I said, well, Charles, this is the circumstances. You'd have to raise your own salary. And that's the only way we can do it. So they talked about it, and they decided they'd come with the Dolinskys. And so now we had Byrd, Charles Byrd, with a very capable voice. And we had Joe Mann and Rudy Dolinsky, who was a radio engineer. And we were just about ready to get started. A lady who lived over in the Centralia area got acquainted with us, and she agreed that she would develop a program for us. Just piece by piece, things started falling together. By the end of the 6 months, that was 3 months, we had several people willing to make some commitments, and we were on the way. Then I began traveling to get people interested in developing radio stations. We went to Albuquerque, and the people there at Albuquerque were just getting ready to get a radio frequency, and they decided to make it part of Life Talk. There are many other things that I need to organize a little bit.
0: Yeah, well,
1: to tell you.
0: Yeah, that station's still going strong too.
1: Yes.
0: Yes. There's 100 stations now.
1: Right. Isn't that amazing?
0: It is.
1: 100 stations across America.
0: It is. And you have lived to see it.
1: That's right. I applied for a little over 200 frequencies. And of that 200, over 100 of them have become a reality.
0: Praise God. Well, we're actually to the end of our 22 minutes. I said I wouldn't keep you past 22 minutes. But we're so glad we got to sit down with you here at the General Conference session in Antonio.
1: Well, thank you, Rosie, and God bless you and my dear...
0: Yes, John Helly.
1: John Helly and his dear wife and Life Talk Radio.
0: Amen.

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1: What does it mean the hour of God's judgment has come? 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
1: Welcome to our studies in the book of Daniel. We are actually on chapter 6. We've dealt with the historical portion of the book, and now we're moving into some of the deep prophecies. I'm so glad you've joined us. We're thrilled when I look at the numbers of people watching, and we have hundreds, thousands of people studying the book of Daniel with us. In addition to that, there are families that join. Some invite their children. So if you have children, get their Bibles out and notebooks and pads and encourage them to study the book of Daniel with us. There are small groups that use this material as their small group study. And so wherever you find yourself, welcome. We are absolutely delighted that you're with us. Let's review the first 6 chapters of Daniel, and then I'll answer a few questions that have come in, and then we'll launch right into our topic for tonight. You remember in Daniel chapter 1, Daniel's taken captive. God is revealed as the God who turns defeat into victory, the God who turns sorrow into joy. And in our lives, we experience at times the defeats of the devil, but God can turn every defeat into a victory. In chapter 2, we see God revealing the future. He holds the future in his hands, knows our future, and can reveal it to us. He says in Psalm 32, verse 8, I will guide you with mine eye. Isaiah 58, verse 11, God says, I'll guide you continually. So he is the God who guides us. If he's majestic enough, wise enough to guide the destiny of nations, I can safely trust him and put my life in his hands. In Daniel chapter 3, God is the God who leaps into the flames of our lives. He, Shadrach, Meshach, and Abednego would not bow down to the golden image. They ended up in the fiery furnace, but God was there to protect them. In the last days, once again, a despotic world ruler will pass a universal decree commanding worship. Daniel 3, Revelation 13 are in parallel. We see that there. But once again, God is a mighty deliverer, and he'll be there to deliver us like he delivered Shadrach, Meshach, and Abednego. Chapter 4, we find a heathen king saying, is not this great Babylon I have built, in his pride and his arrogance, just like Lucifer in heaven in Isaiah 14, where he said, I will ascend into heaven. I will be like the Most High. Nebuchadnezzar had that pride in his heart, that Lucifer spirit. God humbled his pride. Nebuchadnezzar lost his throne, wandered around like a wild beast for 7 years, but he looked to heaven. His sanity was restored. He once again received his royal robe, his crown of diadem of glory in his throne. So likewise, we too, in our lostness, almost wander around like wild beasts on a planet called Earth. But when we look to heaven, Jesus clothes us with his righteousness, gives us sonship. We sit on the throne with him. He says, you are my sons and daughters, your priests and kings unto God, and we reign again. I like Isaiah 45, 22 that says, look unto me and be saved, all the ends of the earth, for I am God and there is none else. And so like that ancient king, we look to heaven and we find our salvation there, not in ourselves. We find it in the grace of God. In Daniel chapter 5, Belshazzar, grandson of Nebuchadnezzar, throws a drunken feast, but he defiles the sanctuary of God because Babylon has robbed the ancient sanctuary and brought in golden vessels from that sanctuary, of God in Jerusalem, brought in the golden candlestick, and they crossed the bounds of God's mercy. The cup of iniquity is filled. And the strange writing is written on the wall, many, many tekel yafars, and they're weighed in the balances and found wanting. What does this chapter say about God? It says God's a God of mercy, but he's a God of judgment. He's a God of love, but he's a God of law. It says that there are boundaries to God's mercy. It says that nations and individuals can fill up the cup of their iniquity. What does it say to you and me? First, it says judgment's hanging out over this world, that this world is fastly through its sin and iniquity and transgression and rebellion against God. It's filling up its cup of iniquity, and soon Jesus will come. Just like in the days of Noah, this world filled up its cup of iniquity. It went beyond the mercy of God and the probation of God. God's mercy is always there. God's love is always there. But we can turn our back on that mercy. We can turn our back on that love. Just like in the days of Lot, fire fell. Why? Why was Sodom and Gomorrah destroyed? Because they went beyond God's mercy. They turned their backs on. It says that judgment's hanging over our world, but it also says to you and me that when the still small voice of God speaks to us, when Christ's light illuminates our heart, that we should respond to it. We shouldn't trifle with his mercy, shouldn't play games with his love, because judgment comes to every man, woman, and child. Daniel chapter 6, we find the God who's steadfast forever. Daniel's at the end of his life now, probably about 87 years old. He prays three times a day. You know, Daniel is steadfast from the time he's 17 to the time he's 87, 70 years in Babylon. But yet he's faithful to God, never wavering. Daniel chapter 6 talks to us about a God who is steadfast forever. And it appeals to us never, never to waver. Well, with that summary, there were a couple of questions that did come in that I want to spend time answering. And so let me take a look at those questions. Here's one from Angela. She says, Pastor, it says a watcher and a holy one came down from heaven. Who was that watcher and that holy one? Was it Jesus or an angel? Usually when the Bible talks about a watcher and a holy one, it's talking about angelic beings. Typically, that's the scene of the expression in Scripture. Here's one from Wasera in Seattle. You taught us so well that the Medes took over the kingdom of Babylon. Were the kingdoms of Media and Persia ruling concurrently? Which among these kingdoms were superior? Thank you. The Medes and the Persians overthrew Babylon, 539 BC. The leader of the Medes was Darius. The leader of the Persians was Cyrus. And Darius was really a Median general who ruled that empire. Cyrus was the king. And the Persians dominated over the Medes. We're going to see that today in our Bible study. So the Persian Empire was much, much stronger than the Median Empire. Now, look, if you have any questions about the Bible, about Daniel, please feel free to write them in. We're going to put that up on the screen just now. You can write your questions to infolives365.com. 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Well, with that background, let's jump right into Daniel chapter 7. We'll bow our heads to pray. Father in heaven, thank you that you are the God of the universe. Thank you that this world is in your control. Bless us as we study the Word of God in the book of Daniel. Speak to us through your Holy Spirit. In Jesus' name, amen. We enter into a new phase of our study. We're going into the prophetic portion of the book of Daniel. In the first six chapters, we had one prophecy in Daniel chapter 2. In the last six chapters, every chapter, indeed, is a prophecy or an introduction to that prophecy. You'll remember in the first prophecy that we studied in Daniel chapter 2, King Nebuchadnezzar went to sleep. And as he dreamed a dream he couldn't remember. It was a dream of a great image, head of gold, breast and arms of silver, thighs of brass, legs of iron, feet of iron and clay, And then a rock cut out without hands smashed the image, became a great mountain that filled the whole earth. When you look at that image, we've studied before, Daniel said to Nebuchadnezzar, you are this head of gold, or Babylon, your nation, is this head of gold. Then Daniel said to Nebuchadnezzar, after you, there shall arise another kingdom. So the four metals, gold, silver, brass, iron, represented four successive nations that would rule the world after the dream was given. Babylon represented the head of gold. The Medes and Persians overthrew the Babylonians. They ruled from 539 they began their rule in 539 and ended it in 331. The Greeks took over next, ruled from 331 to 168, that's BC. The Romans overthrew the Greeks, and they ruled from 168 to about 351 AD, where their nation fell apart and the barbarian tribes from the north came down. So you have four nations: Babylon, Medo-Persia, Greece, and Rome. Rome is divided into 10 divisions. Those divisions are like iron and clay that do not mix. Then in the days of these kings, with divided Europe, a divided Middle East, divided Africa, during the days of these kings shall the God of heaven set up a kingdom that'll never be moved. So the kingdoms of earth fade away. They go into insignificance as God establishes his eternal, everlasting kingdom. Now, there's an important principle of prophetic interpretation in the book of Daniel.

0: 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And now, back to Pastor Mark Finley.
1: Now, there's an important principle of prophetic interpretation in the book of Daniel. It's called repetition and enlargement. What's it called, everybody? What's it called? Repetition and what? Enlargement. So you have four great lines of prophecy in Daniel. Daniel 2, Daniel 7, Daniel 8 and 9 together, and Daniel 11 and 12. Four lines of prophecy. Daniel 2, Daniel 7, Daniel 8 and 9 together, Daniel 11 and the first part of Daniel 12. Each of these prophecies repeats the prophecy before. So the structure is always Babylon, Medo-Persia, Greece, Rome, and then they keep adding in these prophecies. It's repetition and enlargement. Now, when you look at the four metals, you have gold, silver, brass, iron, iron and clay. What do you notice about that immediately in Daniel 2? Descending moral value. So you have the gold, silver, and brass, and iron, feet of iron and clay. You have a statue. Would you want to build a structure on iron and clay that's falling apart at the bottom, at the toes, that can't support the structure? Not at all. So you have descending moral value in the image. The rock comes at a time of moral degeneracy in our world, where there is little ethical accountability in our world. Our world has become a sex-centered, thrill-jaded, morally twisted generation. And Christ says, that's enough, and He comes. That's Daniel 2. Now you come to Daniel 7, and you have repetition and enlargement. So we're repeating with different symbols the same nations, adding to the description, broadening the description. And then we're adding some interesting material that we'll study today. So let's go to Daniel 7. The first year of Belshazzar, king of Babylon, Daniel had a dream and the visions of his head while on his bed. Now, this is Daniel's dream, not Nebuchadnezzar's, his first dream recorded by Daniel in the book. He's probably in his 60s at this time. Then he wrote down the dream, telling the main facts. Daniel spoke, saying, verse 2, Daniel 7, I saw in my vision by night, and behold, four winds of heaven were stirring up the great sea, and four beasts came up from the sea, each different from the other. Now, when we read about four winds of heaven blowing on the great sea, and we read about the four winds and add that to the sea, the great sea, what's this talking about? You know, when we study Bible prophecy, Peter says in 2 Peter chapter 1 and verse 19 to 21 that prophecy is like a light that lights our way in the darkness, but no prophecy is of any what? Private interpretation. So we don't have to guess at what winds represent or what the sea represents in the Bible, because not only does God give to us the symbol, but He gives us the interpretation. So let's see if we can see how God uses in prophecy winds. We're going to go to Jeremiah chapter 49. Jeremiah chapter 49. And we're going to look there at Jeremiah 49. And let's look at verses. Let's start in Jeremiah 49 with verse 36. God is describing destruction. And He says in Jeremiah 49, verse 36, against Elam will I bring four winds from the four quarters of heaven and scatter them toward all those winds. There'll be no nations where the outcasts of Elam will not go. When we think of windy scenes, you think of tornado, you think of a hurricane, what do you think of? You think of a destruction, right? Then it says, I will cause Elam, verse 37, to be dismayed before their enemies and before those who seek their life. I will bring disaster upon them. So He first says the four winds are going to come upon them. Then He talks about disaster coming upon them. Do we find any other

0: other place in the Bible, in prophecy, where it talks about the four winds? We do. You go to the book of Revelation in chapter 7. Revelation chapter 7. Again, we find something about the four winds. Revelation, the 7th chapter. And if you look there at verse 1, for example, again, it says, after these things, Revelation 7, verse 1, I saw four angels standing on the four corners of the earth, holding the four winds of the earth, that the wind should not blow on the earth, on the sea, or in any tree. Then I saw another angel from the east, having the seal of the living God. And he cried with a loud voice to the four angels to whom it was granted not to harm the earth and the sea, saying, do not harm the earth, sea, or the trees till we've sealed the servants of God in their foreheads. So here in the last days of Earth's history, just before the coming of Jesus, the winds of destruction will blow. The winds of pestilence will blow. The winds of disaster will blow. And God says, hold those winds back until my people make their eternal decision for Christ and to be obedient to his truth and his law, and they're sealed with the seal of protection of the Holy Spirit in their forehead so they're not affected by the winds. So what does wind represent? Wind represents destruction. So it says here in Daniel 7, verse 2, and Daniel spoke, saying, I saw in my vision by night, behold, the four winds of heaven stirring up the great sea. So winds, he see winds of destruction. Now, what about the sea? What about the sea? What does the sea represent? Revelation, because Daniel and Revelation are companion books. Revelation chapter 17, verse 15. Revelation 17, verse 15. And he said to me, the waters which you saw, that's the sea, where the harlot sits, are peoples, multitudes, nations, and tongues. Remember, the harlot was a symbol of the false church and error, apostasy, godlessness. So the harlot is sitting on what? The waters. And she's dominated over the waters. And he said to me, the waters you saw where the harlot sits are peoples, multitudes, nations, and tongues. So when the winds blow upon the great sea, the sea represents people. So you have destruction among the peoples there of the Middle East at this period of time of the book of Daniel in Babylon. Then it says, and out of this destruction that's coming, out of this catastrophe, out of this disaster that would come, Daniel sees, and four beasts came up from the sea different from one another. So the beasts were what? They were different from one another. What is a beast in Bible prophecy? Daniel 7, verse 17. The great beasts, which are four. How many of them are there? Four. Are four kings that will arise out of the earth. But the saints of the Most High shall receive the kingdom and possess the kingdom forever and ever. So the four beasts are four kings. If you have a marginal reference, it says four kingdoms. This is made clearer even in verse 23. So do you see Daniel 7, verse 23? Then he said, the fourth beast shall be the fourth kingdom on the earth, which will be different from all the kingdoms. So what have we seen so far? This is what we've seen. We've seen the principle of repetition and enlargement. There were four metals in Daniel chapter 2. There are four beasts in Daniel chapter 7. The beasts or these kingdoms arise out of the conflict and devastation in the populated areas of the world at that time. So then he begins to describe the beasts. Verse 4, the first was like a lion. That's the first beast. Now, another principle of prophecy is the prophecy always begins where the prophet is. The prophecies of Daniel begin in Babylon when Daniel is in captivity. The prophecies in Revelation begin in the first century, and they take you onward from there when John was captive on the island of Patmos. So the prophecy always begins where the prophet is. These timeline prophecies have repetition and enlargement, and these timeline prophecies, in addition to that, expand on one another. So there was a lion. and that had eagle's wings. I watched till its wings were plucked off, and it was lifted up from the earth and made to stand on 2 feet like a man, and a man's heart was given to it. A lion with eagle's wings is a fit symbol of the nation of Babylon. I've traveled throughout the Middle East a pretty fairly amount, a great deal, in fact. If you go to the Istanbul Museum, you will see original tiles that were gathered in the excavation of Babylon, and they were part of the procession way that led to the into the city and into the temples. And you will notice that there are lions and as eagle's wings as a symbol of Babylon. If you go to the museum in East Berlin called the Pergamon Museum, you'll see some of the work of the German archaeologists. And again, you will see original lion with eagle's wings. In fact, there was a statue uncovered in Babylon by the archaeologists with a lion with eagle's wings. So the idea of a lion in eagle's wings is a very common symbol of Babylon. In fact, when you look at these four beasts, even today, nations have symbols of the with animals as their symbol, don't they? Sure. And it was the same that God is using here, the very symbol of Babylon that would be easily recognizable to describe it. A lion is the king of the beasts. Babylon ruled the then known world. And an eagle is a symbol of a chief of the birds. And again, fitting symbols of Babylon in its regal royalty, in its fierceness, in its ability to dominate the world. But it says, a lion had eagle's wings. I watched till the wings were plucked off, was lifted up from the earth, made to stand on its feet like a man, and a man's heart was given to it. What happened to Babylon? Well, Nebuchadnezzar, of course, lost his throne, went out and wandered in the wilderness for 7 years till he got his throne back. But then Babylon fell in the days of Belshazzar with Darius and Cyrus attacking it, and it became a very tame empire from a lion, very, very tame, man's heart, weak. But another aspect of that man's heart can refer to the conversion of Nebuchadnezzar, where he now has a heart for God after he goes out and eats grass like a lion. So Babylon falls.
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0: Why is the judgment good news for the people of God? It's good news first, because Christ is exonerated, the Father is exalted, the Holy Spirit is revealed as the third person of the Godhead, as the Mighty One. The judgment reveals that the Father, Son, and Holy Spirit are worthy to rule the universe forever. Why is the judgment good news? Because in the judgment, the kingdom is given to Christ. Through the cross of Christ, Jesus bought back this world.

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3: With SRN News, I'm Bob Agnew with Washington. South Carolina Governor Henry McMaster has called his legislature into a special session to discuss congressional redistricting, making the Palmetto State the latest front in the nationwide redistricting battle, which could determine the outcome of the 2026 midterms. On the Salem News program this week on Capitol Hill with Tony Perkins, House Speaker Mike Johnson says he is optimistic that Republicans have turned the corner heading toward November.
4: I've been very bullish that House Republicans would keep and grow our majority in the House. We'll keep it in the Senate. But I think that it does make those prospects even greater. Republicans will probably have as many as seven more seats that are drawn that would be more favorable for us. And as many, maybe 15 or more. I don't know. We'll see. But I have to win on whatever maps are produced, Tony. So I'm ready to go.
3: Speaker Johnson's complete interview will be heard when This Week on Capitol Hill's broadcast, beginning at 10 a.m. Eastern Time tomorrow on the Salem News Channel. Correspondent Donna Warder takes a look at President Trump's final day in China.
5: President Donald Trump left Beijing Friday following a final meeting with Chinese President Xi Jinping.
6: This has been an incredible visit. I think a lot of good has come of it. We've made some fantastic trade deals, great for both countries.
5: She described the 2 days of meetings as historic and landmark. Trump says she told him that China wants to help negotiate an end to the Iran war and a reopening of the Strait of Hormuz. And he says she assured him that China would not provide Iran with military equipment. I'm Donna Warder.
3: Oil prices on the way up, stock values on the way down on Wall Street right now. The Dow Jones Industrial Average up by 462 points. High-tech NASDAQ down at this hour by 310. This is SRN News.
7: When young Charles Lindbergh flew the Spirit of St. Louis from New York to Paris in a day and a half, the world marveled. President Coolidge gave honor.
8: I bestow the distinguished flying saucer upon Colonel Charles A. Lindbergh.
7: Now we think nothing of flying from one continent to the other in a few hours. Bible scholars believe rapid advances in technology and even travel were foretold thousands of years ago. The prophet Daniel said, in the latter days, men will run to and fro and knowledge shall increase. 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
3: A landmark legal decision in Italy could have consequences for Europe.
10: An Italian court has decided to recognize an arrangement in which a 4-year-old child has one mother and two fathers. The individuals all come from Germany and include a pair of gay married men and a woman who served as their surrogate. The arrangement is legal in Germany, but the new ruling also makes it legal in Italy. And some say it could open the door for a kind of polyamorous union being accepted all across Europe. Michael Harrington reporting.
3: A lot of young members of the Cherokee tribe want to learn their native language, and many are turning to the Bible. Translating the scriptures into Cherokee began early in the 19th century, shortly after Protestant missionaries made contact with the tribe, centered mainly in North Carolina, Georgia, and Tennessee. Teams of missionaries and Cherokee converts produced a Cherokee version of the Gospel of John clear back in 1824. The rest of the Bible was translated in the following decades. This is SRN News. Here's Rich Thomason now with the Midday Wall Street Business Report.
11: Following yesterday's record-setting performance, it was a sharply lower open this morning for Wall Street as the market takes stock of the just-concluded Trump-Xi summit in Beijing. Some trade deals were made, including China's pledge to buy 200 Boeing planes and hundreds more in the future. China also says it will purchase U.S. soybeans. Layoffs have been on the rise recently, especially in the tech sector, and the words artificial intelligence go along more and more with the layoff notices. That's unnerving workers, with many fearing what the rapid adoption of AI technology will mean for their future job prospects. New York's Long Island Railroad, which carries some 250,000 daily commuters, is facing a shutdown on Saturday. If it cannot reach a deal with unionized workers, it would avert a strike. For the Wall Street Business Report, I'm Rich Thomason.
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9: 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From Psalm 32, verses 10 and 11. Many are the woes of the wicked, but the Lord's unfailing love surrounds the man who trusts in Him. Rejoice in the Lord and be glad, you righteous. Sing, all you who are upright in heart. Psalm 32, verses 10 and 11.
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9: Welcome to Life Quest, a program that directs you to subjects and books that will make a difference in your life, a program that will make you think and strengthen your journey of faith in the 21st century. My name is Dwight Lainhoff. Today on LifeQuest, I'm talking once again with Dr. Jean-Pierre Isbaut. He's an historian, a doctoral professor at Fielding Graduate University in Santa Barbara. He has published all kinds of works, The Origins of Judaism, Christianity, and Islam, including two bestsellers, The Biblical World and In the Footsteps of Jesus. And today, I'm talking with him about another National Geographic book called Archaeology of the Bible, The Greatest Discoveries from Genesis to the Roman Era. Dr. Jean-Pierre, welcome to LifeQuest.
13: Thanks, Dwight. Thanks for having me.
9: Why should our listeners be interested in biblical archaeology?
13: Well, that's a good question, and I'm always fascinated to see that when new discoveries are made in either Israel or any other of the lands that are featured in the Bible, they command headlines.
9: Yes.
13: I find that very striking because for many of us, my colleagues, archaeology is a very specific science. You mm-hmm. know, it's laborsome. It's hard work. I mean, there are many digs that I cover in the book that have been going on for many, many years. But then, the discoveries made, such as the tremendously important discovery of the synagogue in Magdala on the Sea of Galilee. Mm-hmm. And there are headlines all over the world, and it's featured on CNN and the news. And that tells me that even in our very sophisticated, advanced society in the 21st century, people are still fascinated by what the Bible may represent, whether it's because you are Jewish or Christian and a believer, or whether you recognize the enduring role of the Bible, the biblical stories on our Western civilization, in the realm of ethics, in the realm of what it represents for who we are. And I think that's why people are so interested in what these discoveries may reveal. And the other, of course, the other aspect is that there's always this sense of, is the Bible history?
9: Right.
13: are the stories in the Bible, are they true? Are they, did that really happen? And as I write in a new book I'm working on right now, which will come out next year, it's the wrong question to ask.
14: Yes.
13: It's taking a 21st century question to a first century issue. And that's because people in antiquity didn't really care whether an event happened or not. For them, there was a very different definition of truth. For them, a story was important if it carried meaning, if it carried something that could enrich their lives, that could help them to understand mm-hmm. what's going on in their own experience. For us, that's we don't recognize that. We think right. something is important only if we can read about it in the newspaper and we can see the footage, news. It was very different in antiquity, and so people had a different criterion for what makes a story important or not.
14: I had an interview along these lines recently. I mean, it wasn't an interview, it was a conversation. And the man said, you know, I like it when the preacher talks about the New Testament, but the Old Testament, it just seems to be a different God and that sort of thing. And I tried to explain just what you were saying here, how that the message was that God cared and he was very patient, regardless of how the details seemed to come across the centuries and the millennia to us. It's also, this subject does have some political ramifications, doesn't it, in the Middle Eastern part of the world? Who was there first? Who has a right to this and that and the other?
13: Absolutely. And that's a difficult question to address, certainly for me as an American archaeologist who tries to, an historian who tries to sort of look at these things from an objective perspective. It gets a little more difficult.
14: Yeah.
13: Particularly in Israel of today, where mm-hmm. you know we have ongoing excavations right now in the area which is referred to as the City of David in the old city of Jerusalem, and ongoing excavations by some archaeologists have resulted in various objects, such as boule, which are clay seals.
14: Mm-hmm.
13: That seem to refer to the Davidic kingdom, the kingdom of David,
14: right.
13: which is a very important subject for many reasons.
14: Yeah.
13: There's a large group of scholars who argue that the kingdom of David may have never happened, that mm-hmm. it was a legendary concept developed later in the 7th century for largely propaganda purposes in order to suggest that there had always been a strong monarchy in these lands as early as the 10th century,
14: mm-hmm.
13: Which may or may not have happened. Of course, in today's climate, it's very important for some archaeologists to demonstrate that there has always been a Jewish presence
14: right.
13: in the old city so as to support current policies by the Netanyahu government to, abrogate and settle Jewish communities in land that
14: right.
13: is Palestinian. So it's, for a modern archaeologist, it's incredibly difficult to address that. And in my book, I try to address it from multiple perspectives and to say, look, in the end, we have to look at it strictly through the perspective of science. We cannot be swayed by either religious or political motives. We just, at the end of the day, we are scientists, and we just have to do our best job to determine whether this this data can tell us something of value or not.
14: And we, from our more modern perspective, when we talk about palaces, when we talk about a monarchy, as you just did, we have a certain vision of what that means. We think of gold thrones and we think of elaborate buildings and all that. And sometimes we're brought down to a different perspective as archaeology reveals what type of society people lived in back then.
13: Oh, absolutely. And I think that's really what I try to do in the book is to say, look, there are many stories in the Bible that may or may not have direct historical value, but mm-hmm. what we can say, apart from the important moral value that these
14: right.
13: stories have, is that they originated in a very specific place and time. You know, the story of Abraham carries tremendous richness from the Mesopotamian and the Babylonian period.
14: Mm-hmm.
13: The story of Joseph clearly originated in an Egyptian milieu. For the story of Joseph itself is very similar to stories that were circulating in the Egypt of his day. Moving on, when you talk about the story of the settlement, we don't really talk anymore of the conquest, Joshua's conquest
14: right.
13: of the Promised Land. We really talk more of a settlement process. But there, the information that you see clearly relates to life, the late Bronze, early Iron Age. And so there is tremendously interesting material to be gleaned from these stories, quite a part of the historicity of the characters that feature in these stories. But clearly, these accounts give us tremendous important information about the time that dovetails with the archaeological findings in this area. You know, the reference to chariots, for example, is a clear one. And we know that chariots were invented by the Hittites, introduced by the Hittites in the Bronze Age, and finally percolated down into Egypt of the second intermediate period. So when we hear of Ramses II marshaling his chariots to go after the Israelites as they ride across the Red Sea, we think, well, yeah, you know, that's actually true. That is truly when, in the beginning of the early new, part of the New Kingdom, that's when Pharaoh started to use horse-drawn chariots.
14: Right.
13: So those things are really fascinating. You know, where the Bible and science intersect, that's really what the book is about.
14: Folks, if you just tuned in, I'm talking with Dr. Jean-Pierre Isbaut. He has written another National Geographic published book called Archaeology of the Bible, The Greatest Discoveries from Genesis to the Roman Era. And I wanted to tell our listeners, Professor, that this is such a fascinating book, not just with its literary content, but the wonderful photographs and the pictures of things through the ages describing the events of Scripture, but also the archaeological discoveries that tell us something about these people. And I was just thinking of what you were saying, Joseph, Egypt. We keep forgetting that much of the Bible, Older Testament, is written after people had been a slave people for 400 years.
13: Mm-hmm. That's absolutely true. And of course, much of the Bible casts itself in retrospect.
14: Yes.
13: The development of the Hebrew Scripture, or what Christians call the Old Testament, is a fascinating story in itself. And, of course, these stories must have been circulating for quite some time. But I think scholarship at this point, modern scholarship, agrees that the first pieces of what we would recognize as mm-hmm. the canon of Hebrew Scripture really started to come together in the 7th century
14: mm-hmm.
13: B.C. The Babylonian exile gave a tremendous impetus for scribes and scholars to say, okay, you know, we're in captivity, but let's put it to good use, and let's start to continue this work. And so it's during and after the exile that you see the first two divisions of Hebrew Scripture, the Law, the Torah, mm-hmm. And the Kevim, the prophets, come together, so that when we enter the time of Jesus, for example, it's fascinating to see that when Jesus talks about the Bible, he talks about the Law and the Prophets, the Law and the Prophets. That's how you read it in the Gospels. And it's only another 300 years later that the third division of Hebrew Scripture, which is the writings, are added. And at that point, as far as Judaism is concerned, the Bible is complete. And it's fascinating that around the same time, we're talking 3rd, 4th century A.D., or in the Common Era, as uh-huh. we say today, that the Christian canon of the New Testament is finalized as well. So uh-huh. even though they develop on different tracks, you can see that in the 4th century, both the canon of the Old Testament, the Hebrew Scripture, and New Testament is coming together. So it's that in itself is a fascinating story. And as these scribes put together
15: the stories that had been communicated to them over the centuries.
14: Mm-hmm.
15: They looked at history through that perspective. So I'll give you one fascinating example. We often hear about camels. For example, Joseph in Genesis is brought down from Canaan to Egypt by Ishmaelites, a very interesting term in itself, on a caravan of camels, because the scribes in the 7th century, 6th century B.C., could not imagine anyone traveling anywhere.
14: Without a camel.
15: Without a camel. Well, we now know that camels didn't really enter into the picture until the 8th century.
14: I see.
15: And so camels didn't exist, certainly not as beasts of burden in the time when we think the story of Joseph is set.
14: Right.
15: So those are wonderful things. It's sort of that rear-view mirror effect that you can see.
14: You've divided the book into these various chapters, the archaeology of the patriarchs, of the Exodus, of the kingdoms of Israel, then in the Second Temple period, and then you're getting down to the life of Jesus. So there are archaeological finds and descriptions coming through a much more recent time. I mean, recent is 2,000 years ago, but still, on the life of Jesus.
15: Absolutely. In fact, I just got back from the Middle East late last night.
14: I see.
15: I got a little delayed because of the pilot strike that was going on in Egypt, and I was flying on that particular German airline. So I got to spend 3 days in Vienna, not necessarily a bad place to be.
14: Yeah, I was going
15: to
14: say.
15: But it did delay. But I came back. I spent quite some time in Jordan and Israel, indeed, as you say, to look at some of the various discoveries. And there's two things I would love to tell your listeners about, which are very, very exciting things that I saw there. First, Jordan. And I have to plug this country because tourism to the Middle East outside of Israel, of course, has really run dry. Egypt, Jordan, because of the war that's raging there. But I just had a wonderful time in Jordan. It's a very welcoming country. It's not as developed, perhaps, as you would expect to be compared to Israel. But wonderful, wonderful excavations are going on there. The Fort of Machaerus, for example, where we know that John the Baptist was beheaded, imprisoned and beheaded. Mm-hmm. It's a beautiful, beautiful location. It took me a while. I had a little SUV to go up the hills. It took me about an hour from the Dead Sea to get there. But it's a beautiful location. And going forward, Bethany by the Jordan, which is the Jordanian side of the Jordan, where archaeologists have uncovered several very early churches going back to the Constantinian era, which would suggest that from a very early time, the east bank of the Jordan was revered as the location where John the Baptist baptized Jesus. And going forward, one place I definitely wanted to see was Pella, which is not very well known to most of your listeners, I think, but Pella is the place where the Jerusalem group of Christians fled to after the outbreak of the Jewish War in 66, and that's where sort of the Palestinian group of Christians, the remnants of the original movement that was based in Jerusalem, fled to. And I just really wanted to see it because colleagues of mine had told about how wonderful it is, and I was there. I was the only person there. There was not a soul around, but it was a very haunting place, beautiful place. But what I really wanted to share with you is the fact that we have some very exciting news coming out of digs in Israel.
14: Mm-hmm.
15: I got a private tour of the excavations going on under the Kishle, which is a old Ottoman prison close to the citadel of David. For your listeners who have been to Jerusalem, they will know that when you enter the Jaffa Gate, you turn right. That's the large museum complex called Citadel of David. Underneath, Amit Reim has been digging and coming up with some astonishing discoveries, including a large swimming pool.
14: Really?
15: And you might say, well, what's so exciting about a swimming pool? Well, we know that when King Herod the Great built a large palace in Jerusalem, he had an Olympic-sized swimming pool built there, which was quite novel for its time.
14: Right.
15: We know from Josephus and other sources that it was huge. It had steps leading into it, and I was there. I saw the plaster of the pool. I saw the steps leading into what would have been the large swimming pool. And why is that important? It is because we don't quite know where Jesus was tried by Pilate. And there are two places. There is the Praetorium, as John refers to it, which would have been the place where the most important, the leading Roman official would sit, most likely the palace of King Herod, or that of the Antonia Fortress, where his troops were based. I've been going back and forth between these two possibilities, but certainly the idea that it was right there where Amit is digging right now, that that would have been the place of Jesus' trial. One reason why we're starting to think that that may have been the place of the trial is because the earliest traditions of the Via Dolorosa, the route that Jesus took on the way to the cross, ran through that area. And we never quite understood why that is. And so now that we've seen, I mean, I was there last week, and I saw the stones. I even saw the tunnels which King Herod built. He was always very much aware that he was not a very popular guy. He ran a very oppressive police state. And so wherever he went, he built escape tunnels in the case of a rebellion.
14: I see.
15: He and his family could get away. And I was there. I saw the tunnel, and it's actually referred to in Josephus, the books of Josephus. Moving time to think, well, this is perhaps where Jesus was tried.
14: And finally, you have a chapter on the archaeology of early Christianity, and that would be what, the first century?
15: Yeah, so the first century, second century, and it's that's when things get a little bit more clear, because in the book I'm writing right now, I always make the point that when people say, well, you know, there's really not much historical proof that Jesus existed, my answer is, well, what do you expect? A Polaroid snapshot?
14: Yes, right.
15: Birth certificate? Once again, you know, we're bringing a 21st century mindset to a first century issue.
14: Right.
15: How would a rural figure in the first century in an area like Galilee, how would he be remembered? There would be no stone, there would be no sculpture, because obviously Judaism forbade the depiction of living beings.
14: Yes.
15: What we do know is oral traditions, you know, and I always make to my students, I always make the comparison of Socrates. You know, we all know Socrates, Greek philosopher.
14: Right.
15: We only know about him through documents and accounts and descriptions written at least 30, 40, 50 years later by his pupil. But nobody would, at this point, disagree that Socrates was a historical figure.
14: That's true.
15: This is what happens. So it gets things get a little easier when you move into the later first century, because we have Josephus, this historian, and you have more tangible things that are happening. Paul, for example, is moving in a milieu in Asia Minor in Greece that is very well attested, where you have a lot of people who are literate, who can record things. So yeah, things become a lot more tangible when we move into the first century, and there's some fascinating conclusions to draw from that as well.
14: Again, the book is a National Geographic book. It's called Archaeology of the Bible, The Greatest Discoveries from Genesis to the Roman Era. Dr. Jean-Pierre Isbaut. By the way, folks, I got to tell you, this is a very colorful book. Wonderful illustrations, photographs, things like that. In appendix in the back. The times, how does that relate to the scripture? How can our listeners get a copy of this book?
15: Well, they can certainly go to the National Geographic Books website. There's always Amazon.com.
14: Yes.
15: And your local bookstore. I must do a plug for our local bookstores, because we don't want them to.
14: Right. Go away.
15: Here. And so if you go to your local bookstore, even if they may not have it right and I've seen it in many stores, but if they can order it for you. And so there are many ways to get the book.
14: Jean-Pierre, thank you once again for being a part of our program here on LifeQuest.
15: Right, it has been an absolute pleasure. Thank you so much for having me.
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1: No one can serve two masters, for either he will hate the one and love the other, or else he will be loyal to the one and despise the other. You cannot serve God and mammon. Jesus, Matthew 6:24. Hi, it's Nathan, and this is day 15 of 30 Days on the Mount of Blessing, part 2. Can't have it both ways. God and money can't both be the final determining factor in the decisions we make. Only one gets the coveted spot. Only one will get the last word. Thinking of decisions, what determines your next action? When it's really on the line, and a single factor stands between you and a significant outcome, what tips the scales? Is it money? Maybe it's attention, convenience, God? What is it that ultimately calls the shots? Jesus' focus in this passage is money. Somehow, money has a way of distracting and confusing us. It's a kind of fluid, malleable, intoxicating power. What is your relationship, my relationship, with it, with money? What power do we allow it to have in our lives?

0: Did you know that there was a Pony Express system in the Bible? It's really true. Hi, I'm Don Pate from Between the Lines, and even though historically, horses were predominantly used in the Bible era for only warfare, as implements of warfare, or as implements of arrogance when somebody would ride into town in a procession. Actually, there was one time where horses were sort of used as a pony express in the Bible. You find it in the book of Esther, twice in chapter 6 and chapter 8. A pony express, that's pretty remarkable, but other than that, arrogance, warfare, and not something God really, really wanted his people involved in. You can find out more about that in Deuteronomy chapter 18. And you can find out more about it at our website, btlministries.org. That's btlministries.org. I'm Don Pate from Between the Lines. I thank you for spending a minute with me.
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Kyle and Cindy Thunberg have been career missionaries since 2012, serving the Central Thai Buddhists of Thailand. Kyle's journey to missions started long before then. Several years earlier, he was introduced to the incredible needs of the unreached world, and for the first time in his life, he felt the distinct impression that God was calling him to go. When he began dating his future wife, they became actively involved in a church plant project in Arkadelphia, Arkansas. Eventually, this evolved into long-term mission service. They applied to join Adventist Frontier Missions as missionaries in 2009. But for the next couple of years, they wrestled with whether or not God was truly calling them overseas. Finally, after a week of fasting and prayer in the spring of 2011, they surrendered fully to the Lord and told Him they were willing to go wherever He would send them. God led the Thunbergs to Koh Kan, Thailand, where they have been living since 2014. They've been working to establish a strong church in this growing city, a cultural center with no Adventist presence. And although they are not music teachers, they work with the Peace Music Academy to build relationships and offer services to the public. They also work closely with a local SDA pastor to plan evangelistic events and outreach endeavors. Their goal is to establish a strong national church body able to conduct effective city ministry based off of biblical principles. We call this story a Buddhist miracle.

0: So we are trying to plant a church in a major city in northeastern Thailand. We have been doing different ministries in our church, and we've been trying to empower and equip local church members to participate in God's mission in the city. I'm going to tell you a story today about someone that converted to Christianity from Buddhism in a fairly miraculous way. I should have rejoiced at the news, but I was skeptical. There he was, all decked out in a black baptismal robe, standing in front of a congregation with a highly respected Thai pastor about to enter the watery grave. As I stared at the picture, I knew that I needed to say something like, "Praise the Lord," but I didn't want to feel like a hypocrite. 2 months earlier, I had met Rott at a weekend health seminar at our music school and learned that he was dating one of our church members, Sorn. Rott was friendly, polite, and carried himself with dignity, class, and a quiet charisma, and he was famous to boot. He had just written a book that was currently a bestseller nationwide. It was easy to see why Sorn had fallen for him. The only problem was that Rott was a Buddhist and Sorn was not. The following Monday, I met with Sorn and her three siblings for our weekly small group discipleship Bible study. I knew I needed to say something about the relationship, but wasn't sure how to bring it up. Luckily, I didn't have to. It didn't take long for them to ask my opinion on the matter, and for the next hour and a half, we discussed the situation. All of the siblings had concerns. In fact, Son's youngest sister told me that she had read through one of the books that Rott had written and remarked that it was very Buddhist. "Those kinds of people have their minds made up and will not change," she stated. I told Son that it would be unwise for her to pursue anything more than a friendship at the current time. She listened respectfully, but I got the impression that she wasn't completely convinced. I prayed hard before our next meeting and asked the Lord to give me wisdom to know what to present. I felt impressed to prepare a Bible study on the life of Samson and emphasize that God had given Samson a very special calling, but Samson failed to live up to it because of his infatuation with heathen women. When I arrived at the study, I was disappointed to learn that Sohn would not be coming that evening because it had slipped her mind. I decided to present the study anyway, knowing that her siblings would share with Sohn whatever I shared with them. I left that evening feeling a sense of peace that God was still in control. For the next month, I didn't hear anything about Rott and Sohn until I saw the picture of him standing in the baptismal robe. I learned that Rott would be at our Bible study the following week. On the way there, I told Karina, one of our short-term missionaries, that Rott had just been baptized last Sabbath, but that I wasn't sure how thoroughly he had been cleared or how much of his faith was really a blend of Christianity and Buddhism. I knew, though, that regardless of what I thought, I needed to give him the benefit of the doubt at this time and treat him as a brother in Christ with no suspicion. We ended up having a very good Bible study that evening, with Rott contributing many thoughts. After finishing the study, we talked about Rott's baptism. I mentioned that I had been surprised by the news when I heard it. I then asked them to tell me the story of how it happened.
1: We'll find out how Rott's conversion happened in just a moment. But first, let's learn more about the country in which the Thunbergs work. The Royal Kingdom of Thailand, which means Land of the Free, was founded in 1238 in a declaration of independence from Khmer overlords. Bordered by Laos, Cambodia, Myanmar, and Malaysia, the country also boasts coastlines on the Gulf of Thailand and the Andaman Sea. Thailand exports large quantities of jasmine rice, silk cloth, silver and silver jewelry, wicker weaving, cabbage, herbs, and naturally dyed cotton. Open-air markets carry plenty of fresh produce at good prices, and vegetarian restaurants abound. The political climate is peaceful in this nation of 67 million, while the actual climate hosts temperatures between 60 and 100 degrees year-round. Thailand is a deeply Buddhist nation with over 92% of its population espousing the Buddhist faith. Missionaries have had very little success at penetrating this massive spiritual wall. Only about 1.6% of the Thai population is Christian. There are 37 Seventh-day Adventist churches in Thailand, most of which are in the northern part. Khon Kaen, the focus of the Central Thai Project, has no Seventh-day Adventist presence at all. The primary goal of AFM missionaries on the Central Thai Project is to establish an indigenous church planting movement among Thai Buddhists in Central Thailand. To reach this goal, they live closely among the people, learn the Thai language, study the local culture and religion, and build deep friendships. Using what they learn, they craft evangelistic materials for the Thai Buddhist context. Their aim is to share Christianity in a way that leads to conversions that are deeply meaningful and lasting. Local converts will be disciplined to become leaders in the first church that is planted, and trained to plant new churches as well. In this way, the end result will be a locally led, newborn, Adventist church movement that continues expanding God's kingdom in Thailand. In 2014, AFM combined its two Thai projects into one and began a multifaceted ministry to the Thai Buddhists in Khon Kaen. The newly enlarged team runs a music school and is also focusing on creating worship music and outreach materials carefully crafted to reach Thai Buddhist hearts. Now, back to our story. Kyle was presenting a Bible study where he mentioned how he was surprised that Rot, an international Thai Buddhist writer, got baptized. So he asked Rot to tell his conversion story.

One of the first things that Joy, Solon's younger sister, shared was that the Bible study that I had shared about Samson had made a difference. Sometime after the study, Rott began doing Bible studies with a Thai SDA pastor in Bangkok. Rott said that he learned lots of new things and began to experience changes in his heart and life. He then went on to share how he had quit drinking, smoking, and eating unclean meats. He told me that he could feel God changing him internally.

0: Genesis, Kings, and Matthew. Song chimed in by saying, "He even calls me every morning and evening to pray." Rott then pulled out his new Thai ID card and excitedly showed us that he had just had it changed to show that his religion was now Christianity and not Buddhism. Wow, he really is serious, I thought to myself. Before we left that evening, Cindy, my wife, Karina, and I stood outside talking to Joy. She told us that Rott had just quit his job as a writer for a popular newspaper in Bangkok, even though it was his main source of income, because he would no longer write articles about Buddhism. She said that since quitting his job, he had been offered a new job with a different newspaper that wouldn't require him to write about Buddhism. I told her that Rott's conversion was probably the biggest miracle that I have witnessed during my time in Thailand. She also expressed her amazement in his transformation. I drove home that evening in awe of God's power and ashamed of my unbelief. As I reflect on Rott's miraculous conversion, I am reminded of some very important lessons. Never consider anyone beyond God's reach. Be faithful in sharing God's word with others, and never doubt God's power to change lives. Rott continues to study the Bible and has told me that he would like to attend our weekly Bible study group. He lives in Bangkok, but is thinking of flying to Khon Kaen each week. He has also shared his testimony at our church and inspired our members. I know that God has big plans for Rott's life. Please join me in praying that he would continue to allow God's miracle-working power to work in his life.
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3: This is Pastor Dave with another step to Christ. Our sins may be of such a nature as to be brought before God only. They may be wrongs that should be confessed to individuals who have suffered injury through them, or they may be of a public character and should be as publicly confessed. But all confession should be definite and to the point, acknowledging the very sins of which you are guilty. In the days of Samuel, the Israelites wandered from God. They were suffering the consequences of sin, for they had lost their faith in God, lost their discernment of His power, power and wisdom to rule the nation, lost their confidence in his ability to defend and vindicate his cause. They turned from the great ruler of the universe and desired to be governed as were the nations around them. Before they found peace, they made this definite confession: "We have added unto all our sins this evil to ask us for a king." 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

0: You've heard it said, he's a diamond in the rough. 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
5: Hello, everybody. It's Becky Brown. We are here today with Dr. Alice Benton, clinical psychologist, as well as Dr. Henry Cloud, who probably doesn't need any introduction except for that we've all been impacted by his wisdom over the years. Henry's a clinical psychologist. He is a New York Times bestselling author. Many of those books we have been changed by, but he's got a new one. It's called Your Desired Future, 5 Essential Steps That Take You Where You Want to Go. And you know, Henry, when I think about a desired future, there's so many people that want things, but they really don't know how to take a step towards that. So what's the biggest mistake when people try to achieve that goal of a desired future?
6: Probably the biggest mistake we all make is we go and work on it, but we're working on it in the way that we're wired, and we work on it in our own way. And most times, unless you already know how to fix it, I mean, you know, if you're going to get a sandwich in the fridge, go solve that problem. You know how, you go do it, you work on it. But a lot of times these difficult situations, we've tried everything we know. And so the biggest mistake is we try to solve it in our own image. That's what I said in the book. We do it the way we're wired. And usually something's missing if we're still stuck.
5: So how do we figure out what's missing, Henry?
6: Well, that's why I wrote the book.
5: You can get a copy at newlife.com, yes.
6: Well, what I tried to do in the book was to kind of show that

0: God has designed a path of how we get from where we are to where we want to go. That's why I call it your desired future. And there is a universal path, and people do it in different ways, but there is a path with certain ingredients that have to be present. And the first thing that it starts with is you got to get a, you know, you got to just be honest about where you are. If we're going to go from here to there, have I really embraced here? I mean, am I really looking at this and saying, you know, I'm in pain, and or I want something different. I want my marriage to be better. I want, you know, my kids to be better. I want my career to be better. I want to get undepressed. And really get honest about, here's where I am. It's not working. Mm. But I don't want to stay here. And then the first step is getting a clear desired future. You know, what do I really want? And there's got to be desire for that. You know, and it doesn't mean you know how. It doesn't mean you think necessarily you can do it. But we got to know what we want. And we got to come out of denial and minimizing and explain it away and externalizing and having false hope and all this stuff and say, dadgum it, I'm stuck. Mm. And that's just true. And I got to find a better way. So that's the first step. And then get a really clear vision. That's what your brain does. If I'm here and I want to go over there, the first thing God wired us to do, we're created in His image, and we can imagine what a good marriage would look like. We can imagine what it would feel like to be undepressed. And when you begin to do that, all sorts of systems start happening in your head to begin to organize, okay, is that possible? How can I do that? And you begin to get moving, but you got to know what you want. And that's really important.
1: I love it. Well, we're going to talk about that at length because I, you know, even though we will gift you the book if you want to buy it, but I know, Henry, you've got so many great stories about how people can achieve their desired future, and we want people to get unstuck and move forward in their life. We'll be right back after this.
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1: Welcome back. We are delighted to share our special guest, Dr. Henry Cloud, even though, Henry, you are the OG with New Life, so we are glad that you are back, and Dr. Alice Benton. And but I love this whole concept of a desired future, and I'm thinking about ways that people get stuck in their reality. You mentioned before the break about how when somebody can think a little bit differently, you know, I don't want to be depressed, or I would like to have a better connection with my family. What are some of the ways that you talk about in the book where people can get moving forward to that desired future? Whether it's you want to go over the 5 steps again, it's all up to you.
0: Well, you know, it's interesting when you, there's nothing close to the creation that God did of a human being. There's nothing close. I mean, he says, look, guys, this is, read Psalm 8. It's incredible what he's done. And the reason is we're created in his image. We're like him. We just don't have the omnis. You know, we're omniscient. We're not omniscient. We're potent. We have power, but we're not omnipotent. But we're created in his image. And what he did was he created the most, the most incredible model of how we get from here to there is a human being, because we're designed to do it like he does. Well, what's the first thing you do? You have the ability to get a vision. It happens in your head. But the problem is a lot of people's visions stay stuck in their head, and that's just a fantasy. It's just, wow, wouldn't it be nice? Well, yes, it would be nice, but the second step has to happen. And what your brain does, the way God designed it, number two, is the brain's not going anywhere by itself. It engages the talent that's needed to help it get there. It calls, sends out emails to the legs. I'm going to need the legs to walk over there. I'm going to need a couple of, you know, eyes to focus. And it brings to the party the help that we're going to need to get there. That's the way God designed everything. Different gifts that people bring to our situation, and we got to engage them. All right, well, now I'm ready to go. How am I going to get there? Well, I think I'll call a taxi. Oh, that doesn't really fit this context. And finally, we come up with number three, a strategy, and we decide, okay, I'm going to walk. And now we can get moving. But that strategy has a plan to it. It's got specific activities. Going to take so many steps at these intervals in that direction. And you know your brain, as soon as you decide to walk across the room, it's already designed a measurement and accountability system. So when you start walking, it asks the question, am I doing what I said I was going to do? And if we are, it keeps walking. But if you wander over to the window and get distracted, it says, dude, you got to get back on track and keep walking. And so those five steps are going to be universal in solving a depression, a marriage, building a business, increasing revenues, you know, getting your kids to school on time, whatever it is. Those steps have got to be there. And our problem is we're not always focused or aware of or even good at all of them. We're not. But that's fine. That's where... Yeah. Help can help us, but we got to get above it and say, am I doing the essential components?
1: It reminds me of how many times we've talked to people who are struggling with addiction, and we tell them you have to go to 90 meetings in 90 days. You don't need to, you know, your vision is I want to get clean and sober, but this is the direction that you have to go. And we always want to make it something different, don't we?
0: We always want to make it something different. I mean, you know, God said, here, this is the way it works. You know, take all this fruit, go do this, multiply. That's the plan. Go do this. And then Satan comes along and says, oh, you can skip all that. You can have the easy route. Just, you know, you can be like God. And so we want to dial 1-800 instantaneous get riches or lose 1,000 pounds. But We do want to go a different way. And in a fallen world, because we're broken, here's the problem. To get different, we got to do different. And anytime we start to take a step to something new, by definition, the brain registers that as an error. That's not the way it works. That's not the way I've always done it. So when something registers an error naturally, and you got to get used to this, it's going to make you a little anxious. Mm-hmm. New and different is a little activating in your limbic system, and you're going to have a little anxiety. You know, oh, can I open up to a counselor, or can I tell someone, or can I really, you know? And so what happens when we get anxious? The default position is we fight it or flight it. We push against it. No, I'm not going to do that. Or we withdraw, or we freeze. And so you got to normalize the anxiety of taking that first step.
1: I love that. Alice, you were talking about you had started reading Henry's book and it prompted you. I know you're laughing because I was thinking of you when he was talking about that. Just share a little bit about your just the process of doing what he says.
7: Well, Henry, your books have always done this for me. They spur me to action. And there was a phrase you used in this new book about wasting energy or misplacing energy, and getting laser focused on how we use our limited time, attention, and energy to move us to that futured desired future state. So as I was reading your book, I was feeling so pumped up and fired up. And it spurred me to go work out. It spurred me to think through the food I'd eaten yesterday. And does that move me to the state that I want? No, not all the time. I make choices that get me off my path. But you have an inspirational way of writing that fuels me to want to do what I'm reading in your books.
0: Well, you're very kind. You're sharing something that every human being, all of us, have, that we do need some kind of inspiration, right? We gotta, because our brain and our experience itself, well, this will never be different. You know, I'm stuck. This is the way it is. And hope deferred makes the heart sick, the Bible says. And so we get demotivated. But that can change, and it does change for people every single day when just a testimony, you know, just a model of somebody that say, no, it's possible. Here's a path. Here's how to do it. I've done it. I've done it with others. I've seen others. You know, somebody goes through a recovery meeting, 90 meetings in 90 days. They're drunk when they're not sober in that first meeting. But they get inspired, even just a smidgen, by some guy sitting across the circle. It says, okay, well, I'm 10 days sober now. And the new one goes, whoa, how'd you do that? I can't make it through the day. And then somebody else says, I'm 10 years sober. And then we got to get out of our circle and begin. The number one factor of anything changing is not motivation, because motivation is going to wane. It's important, but it's not going to hold you there. Number one factor is the belief that it can be done. And I'm not going to walk across the street if I don't think it's possible. And we get stuck in our own circle of hopelessness. I don't have hope. I don't believe this can happen. But God enters into our closed circle and says there is hope. And he brings people to show us that there's hope. But you stay in your closed circle, and it's like being locked in a phone booth. It's, how long has it been since we had phone booths? You don't know there's cell phones for sale out there.
7: You know,
0: come out of the booth, baby. You got to get out of the booth.
1: Well, but you mentioned in there about how this also applies to couples. And so many times couples get stuck in a trap that they think nothing's going to help. We're just going to swirl around the drain until we die. I mean, you know, when you think about how can a couple institute these steps into their marriage, into their family?
0: Well, I think on a previous show, I told the example of, I was working with a couple one time, and they come in, and I said, so what's the problem? And they, well, our finances or our kids or, you know, whatever the issue is. And they start talking about it. Well, within 5 minutes, they're just going at each other, and they're in that loop that you're talking about. And I listened to that for about 5 minutes. But it's like you're watching a tennis match, you know, back and forth, back and forth. And finally, I said, stop. Just shut up. Quit. Silence. And they looked at me, and I said, what is your vision for your marriage? And they kind of looked at me like, what, a vision? What do you mean, a vision for a marriage? We want to be good. And I go, well, what does it look like? What does a good one look like? I want you to paint the picture for me. And they said, well, we've never really thought. Well, I want you to paint it. We're going to paint it right now. How are we going to get somewhere? We don't even know where we're going. What do you want? And got pretty specific about, you know, what that would feel like and be like. And it was incredible. They were able to do it once we started working on it. And then the next step, I said, well, what you described on a scale of 1 to 10, that's a 10 marriage. And that's great. That's a great vision, desired future. The problem is you're both acting like threes. And you can't have three behavior in a 10 marriage. So we got to talk about a path to where how you're being with each other fits your vision. And that's going to be a process. It's going to be work. But I guarantee you it's possible.
1: I love that. I love, because I don't think a lot of couples past the wedding, they have a vision for their wedding, or maybe the bride has the vision for the wedding. But very, very rarely do they take that beyond. What's this wedding going to look like day one, day two, day 14?
0: Has anybody ever been to a wedding, right? And you're sitting there watching this bride and groom, and they're at the altar, and they're looking at each other. Have you ever seen this happen? And one of them looks at the other and says, looks in those eyes, and says, I can't wait till I hate your guts. And we only talk through our attorneys.
1: Yes, right?
0: No, they think they haven't thought about how they're going to keep that bliss going and deepen it and have the roots and the grounding that's going to make that work.
1: Yeah.
0: But other people do. Other people do. So it is possible.
1: I also think that even fits with, because we get calls from people who are living together that aren't married. And then all of a sudden they're miserable because, I mean, you know, relationships are challenging. I think that concept of vision is so important. And you refer to the fact that God has a vision for our lives. But if we don't buy into it, we're really going to be trying to figure it out all along the way. And I think that's where the problem of lack of vision, well, you know, the proverb says, lack of vision, people perish, right?
0: Yeah, I often refer to Moses in Deuteronomy 6. He says, when your children ask you, what's the meaning of all this stuff that God has given us, all these ways, all these commandments, tell them this. We were slaves in Egypt. Our marriage was horrible. God brought us out with miracles and signs and wonders and delivered us. And he gave us these ways so that we might walk in them and always prosper and be restored. And those two Hebrew words there that he promises happen with God's ways, the prosper word means thriving in a 360-degree way that life is working, but it doesn't omit there's going to be problems because he includes a second word of that means to be restored. And so God's ways are there to help us thrive, but when bad times come, help us to get back on track and get restored. And so at some point, we all will hit the wall and hit the bottom of our ways. And we got to wake up and say, okay, my way is not working. And that's called surrender. And then we ask God, Romans 12:1, we make ourselves a living sacrifice. Now, the problem with the living sacrifice is it keeps calling off the altar, right?
1: Yes.
0: We stay surrendered and he will work it out with us as we work out our salvation with fear and trembling for God's work within you to will his good purposes for you. And it's a daily surrender, but we need help to do it for sure.
1: Amen. We are just so grateful for the wisdom and the reminder that God does have a plan. We're talking today with Dr. Henry Cloud and Dr. Alice Benton about Henry's book, Your Desired Future, The 5 Essential Steps That Take You Where You Want to Go. 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But we're wanting to have the desire of what God has for our lives. And this book has been instrumental. What a New Life course is it's around a topic led by a professional, licensed counselor coach, with a small group of 8 or 9 people on a weekly Zoom call. 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
1: Welcome back. It's Becky Brown, and our special guest today is Dr. Henry Cloud, along with Dr. Alice Benton. And we are going to go to the calls. We're going to talk with Daniel. He's calling us from Las Vegas, listens to us online. Hello, Daniel. What's your question for Henry and Alice today?
0: Hi. My question is, I drink every once in a while, and I think it's, I listened to one of your programs where a lady named Grace had a problem on, like, lust, and then the other guy said his, the other one, the guy said that his wife didn't handle libido and he really cared for, and I could relate to that. And my wife just feels like, oh, it's over. It's, she has nothing to do, but I don't know if I drink every once in a while because I'm lonely and I'm trying to hide something. And I did check into a clinic, and I'm doing pretty good. But it's something I hate to do. You know, every once in a while I'll fall. But it doesn't seem like I got that connection with my wife. I mean, it's like she's happy just with her iPad and walking in the morning. And I don't watch any kind of TV or radio or nothing like that. I found your station. I read a lot of scripture, a lot of edifying things for my mind, and the radio station to just help people. And I didn't know there was anything of it's me, or, you know, just not being happy, or is there something I could get to the root of, or what?
1: Okay, Henry, Alice?
8: How much are you drinking when you say you drink sometimes? But then you've noticed that it's a problem. Usually when people just drink sometimes, they don't identify it as problematic. What are we really talking about?
0: Like on Sundays, I'll have like 4 to 6 shots. I'll buy 4 to 6 shots, but I just don't like it. I don't like the way I feel. And I asked the doctor, when I went to the doctor and asked him if I could get some of that anti-bu, so when I feel like that, I could take it. And he goes, oh, no, you got to go see a therapist. And then that was on Monday. And then Tuesday, I checked into a virtual, you know, like an alcoholic place. I've been here once before, because I don't want to run into that route no more. But, I mean, it's got to be something, you know. It's not like I was drinking a bunch, you know. I drove myself over here, and I just want to know, you know, if I talk to my wife about anything, it's almost like a competition, or when I was a teenager, or this or that. And, you know, I can't live in the past, you know, live in the future. I want to live in the present. And I read a lot of scripture, books that help me and make me understand who I am in Christ. And I could even send her a song on YouTube or whatever, like something nice for her, like she's a lady from time. And she goes, I go to these things. Ah, you like this old stuff. She don't understand. She don't, like, got the concept like a kid. And I can't say nothing to her about it. But, you know, it's just like a lonely feeling. And then I could have a friend that I haven't talked to in years and all that. She'll send me something like a Netta James song, or I could relate to her. You know, just they understand the music, the story. And mine just doesn't seem to. I think she's always been like that. It's always like she never cared for intimacy and stuff like that. So I can't blame her, but she did get pregnant when we were teenagers. I got married, did the right thing. And I'm glad I got a good son and a good daughter. They're 40 and my daughter, but I stopped drinking for like 6 years, 7 years until my daughter and her husband moved in. And my wife treated me like not very good. And then the way I see my guy treating my daughter, where she'd work and do nothing, it tore me apart. Now they're divorced, they moved out, and that's when I started drinking. And then I checked in last year, stayed 30 days, and now I'm doing good. I go to a Camel Club.
1: Okay, Daniel.
0: Every once in a while.
1: Yeah, you've got a good perception of what's happening, but it's not what you want. That's basically where the challenge is right now.
0: Okay. What does that mean, though?
1: Alice?
7: Well, Daniel, I think that there is, you know, Henry talks about this in his book, that the one of his steps is adaptation and problem solving. and your wife has been disconnected from you, perhaps throughout your entire marriage, and maybe some of her pain even dates back to that teenage pregnancy, despite the fact that you stayed by her, you two got married, you have another child together. And I respect that you have checked in about this. You asked for an abuse. That's amazing, Daniel. So few people do that because, as you know, it makes us sick if we consume alcohol. It takes a high level of motivation to ask for an abuse. So you have a good strength within you. What I wonder is if you've been in an ongoing chronic process of change, or if you've dabbled here and there in things like the alcohol rehab that I think you're going to, because inviting your wife and wondering if she would be willing to get into that structured help, adaptation, problem solving, so your marriage can become better than it has ever been. I want to find out from that from you about that on the other side of the break.
1: It is hard when you have a vision for what you want, but nothing's working. And Daniel, that's what you're talking about. And you're willing to do some things, but I just don't think that it's clear yet. When we come back after the break, we'll get the answer to what Alice just asked and hear from Henry regarding what you can do as you're thinking about this, as you're in this different stage of life where you want more for your marriage, for your family, for your own life. We're glad that you called, Daniel, and we are going to be right back after this.
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1: Welcome back. We're talking with Daniel, who's calling us from Las Vegas and currently in treatment for alcohol, and just trying to have an understanding about why his marriage isn't connecting and just where alcohol fits into that. Now, Alice, you asked Daniel a question, and we'll just continue.
7: Daniel, I wondered if you've ever asked your wife to get into structured help like counseling therapy with you.
0: Oh, yeah. I asked her. I used to do the chapel service for the military base over here, and we went to a marriage counselor, and she seemed to like that, but if I tell her something, I'm not the alcoholic, you're the alcoholic, you know, and it's like, it's always a battle. She had a lot of problems with family growing up. And
7: Daniel, even though you don't drink a whole lot and you don't drink very frequently, your consumption of alcohol is still frightening for her. Is that right?
0: Yes, because her dad drank and her brother drank and my family drank. And she's like, it scares her, which I know I shouldn't. It's almost like a, I don't know if I'm hiding it. I don't go. I just go and lay down or something like that. But I don't want to do that. I don't want to waste my time with alcohol. So when I went to the doctor on Monday, I just need some anti-abuse. They thought I was crazy. So I go, well, I'm going to check in this clinic. And the doctor goes, no, I'll give it to you, Danny. He couldn't believe me. But, I mean, it's not that I want to drink. It's I don't know if I'm just lonely.
7: Daniel, it sounds like you're getting on the right track, because in his book, Henry talks about getting a vision. And your vision is having a unified marriage where your wife is willing to open up to you. You've identified that although you don't drink a whole lot, because of how alcohol affected her family of origin, maybe any drinking is scary for her. And she perhaps has been waiting for you to clean up this part of your life. I understand drinking out of loneliness. It's a way to medicate. You probably do feel better for a while, but your wife still has the sense that you're drinking, no matter how well you hide it from her. And so your willingness to get ongoing help to get sober and to stay sober is part of the safety I think she needs to be willing to open up to you.
0: Yeah, Henry, I don't go to nightclubs or nowhere else. Because
1: right.
0: I don't do all that.
8: Hey, Daniel, what you're not doing is not the problem.
0: What? So great.
8: That's really good.
0: I didn't hear what you said.
8: I said you're not going to nightclubs and not going to bars and all that. Great. What you're not running out in the traffic either. You know, what you're not doing is not the problem. The problem is the patterns that are going on that are hurting you, and you've identified them very well. I love the way that you're not in denial about that. But I'm going to just, you know, reiterate what Alice said. I love it that you're reading the books and you're reading the Bible and all of that, but I'm going to tell you the hard truth here. It's true for all of us. Jesus said that you will know the truth, and the truth shall set you free. But nobody ever quotes the first part of that verse. What he says is, if you hold to my teachings, then you shall know the truth. And we're not going to know the truth in the way that he designed it to be known just from learning about it. You know, the Pharisees did that. It's doing what it says. And what Alice has said to you is exactly what Jesus said, that there's teachings in that Bible that you're reading and in the books you're reading that says exactly what she said, that you've got to take the first step and reconnect to a body of people. That's how God describes, you know, the people around us that bring the gifts to help us. And you can't, look, you're trying to grow a tree. You're trying to grow a plant with good fruit, which the marriage is going to be the fruit of that. But you don't grow a tree by dipping it in the dirt every now and then. It's got to be planted. So I'm going to just reiterate what Alice said. And usually when somebody goes in a recovery program, they go right out of that program into sometimes daily meetings. I've treated people before who needed, you know, you've heard of 90 meetings in 90 days. I've treated people, they needed 3 meetings a day for 90 days. And then they got strong enough to where it was. So I don't know what the right number is for you, but here's the formula I want you to hear. What's not working is not enough. So you got to add to the program. And that's what Alice has very eloquently said to you. And I'd agree with her.
7: And Daniel, this standard we're calling you to is unfair, especially if you're functioning well in your life. So why does your wife have a problem with just a couple shots on a Sunday? And I'm going to share something personal, Daniel. There was infidelity in my family of origin. And so I have a hypersensitivity to it now in my marriage years later. My husband chooses to avoid even the appearance of sin, because my heart is overly sensitive to fears of infidelity. It's not fair to him that I carry that wound, and so that every so often I have to bring up, will you give me reassurance? I heard about another infidelity, and I'm scared of whether it will happen between the two of us. He's innocent in this. But because he loves me, he's willing to help treat some of the wounds that were caused in my family of origin. You have a similar calling with your wife. It's not fair that all this is being asked of you. It was her dad. It was her brother that did the damage. You didn't do that level of damage. But your willingness to go an extra mile, which God calls us to do, is what could very well bring your wife out of her hiding and her withdrawal from you.
1: You know, Henry, that reminds me of how you talk about these steps with couples and the mutually agreed upon expectations, you know, and sometimes those expectations need to be brought to actual language because many times, you know, they're not talking about it.
8: Yeah, and what Alice has just said, it's so important and so difficult because a lot of times you hear the other person say, well, you're trying to control me by wanting that expectation. And you know, Paul outlines this in the scripture, that you might have freedoms, but so you don't make somebody else stumble, mm-hmm. you're willing to give up certain freedoms. Mm-hmm. Now, there are problems in some marriages where there is a control dynamic, and that's used to control another person. But that's not what Alice is talking about. What she's talking about is the beginning, the first step, of what's going to be the real power here for the marriage, not just stopping, you know, the drinking and getting sober, but stopping the drinking is not the end game. Stopping the drinking is the door that's going to lead into growth for you. When people go into recovery, getting sober, all that does is open the door so they can begin to live life in a sober way. And there are dry drunks walking around that don't change their patterns. I want to see your loneliness resolve. Mm-hmm. I mean, 90 meetings in 90 days would solve that one immediately. You would have a group to go to every day. You would no longer be lonely. Mm-hmm. And so, look, you can't grow when your brain is wet. You know, the wet brain can't even process what we need to do. Yes, you got to get sober, but that's not the end game. The end game is, you know, and Peter says this in the New Testament to wives, you know, that who have unbelieving husbands, and they say, well, don't try to change them by talking them into it. Do it without a word. Become so healthy yourself that they want to join you in that. And right now, you know, she's stuck in some things that you mentioned, and you're inviting her to life sometimes, and there's barriers to that. But as you truly get unlonely, get thriving, get undepressed and all of that, that's going to be the first chance that an invitation becomes attractive.
1: I love what you just said, though, Henry. What you're not doing is not the mm-hmm. problem. And so many times, that's where our defenses are. I'm not doing this. You're saying all the... it's just not... How's it working for you?
8: I don't know which comedian it was. I don't know. I shouldn't even mention the names, but he said he went to a prison to visit some of his friends from the neighborhood who were in prison. And he visited one of them and the prisoner saying, you know, well, I didn't kill anybody. Yeah. And he said to that prisoner, what do you want, a cookie? Yeah, that's what you didn't do. But,
1: that's right.
8: And all of us are like that. I'm not, you know, getting on Daniel's case, but we got to look at what we're doing is not working, and it's time to add more.
1: I love that. And Daniel, we are glad that you called, glad that you're in treatment. I would invite you and your
8: Daniel,
1: wife to.
8: I love your honesty.
1: Yeah, me too.
8: That's going to be fuel for your growth.
1: I agree. Then maybe you and your wife can join us at our Intimacy and Marriage Intensive, where you guys can work through some of these things too. But we're glad you called. We'll be right back after this break.
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13: This is Every Man's Battle with Stephen Arterburn. Stephen Arterburn is the best-selling author of over 50 books, including the Every Man's Battle series, concerning men's moral integrity issues.
14: Jesus is the model example of an undivided heart. From his heart flowed waters of conviction and integrity, which fostered the growth of the strongest spine in human history. His identity in his Father was formed in such a way that the world saw a man who was free to love, help, heal, serve, teach, confront, and connect. Most importantly, Jesus modeled the real test of a man's heart, how to release yourself to God's purposes in the face of suffering. The night before Jesus was crucified, he prayed that the inevitable could somehow be altered. "Abba, Father," he said, "everything is possible for you. Take this cup from me, yet not what I will, but what you will." But instead of pining for and insisting in deliverance, he committed his heart to God's purposes. The most important thing that Jesus might have ever shown you was how to give your heart to God. But he also stiffened his spine. Spine comes from the undivided trust in the one who gave you the undivided heart. There is no sadder or more pathetic man than the one with a heart but no spine. Are you longing for the Lord to deliver you from your appointed path?

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2: 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I just want to call your attention to the fact that we have a matching gift campaign. 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So I want to encourage you, if you want to be part of the match, I think you do, you can go to newlife.com/match, or you can text the word match to 28950 or call us at 1-800-NEW-LIFE. Wherever you are listening, know that your gift will be doubled and will make such a difference in the lives of so many people. Thanks in advance for being part of what God's doing through New Life. Henry, in this last segment, I just want to, circle back to what you were saying about, having that vision, having the strategy, checking into the resource. The whole process is part of the whole plan that it will benefit. But what is the one mistake that people make when they're trying to achieve a goal? If there's just one mistake.
3: Yeah, I was going to say, Becky, I was doing a parenting event one time. This lady raised her hand and said, if you're going to raise successful kids, what's the one thing you would tell parents? I said, well, it's not one thing. She goes, yeah, but if you were, what would the one thing? I said, there's not one thing. She said, but if you just said one, I said, I'd teach them to grow up, not ask stupid questions. There's seriously, I said, okay, pick one. Water, air, or food? Pick one. See, there's ingredients. And God is, what's the one organ in your body that is the most important? You can't do that. But I understand what you're saying. But if there were one thing, this would be it. Because this is the one thing that is a problem with the human race. We got disconnected from the source in Genesis 3, and we became the source for ourselves. We had the wish to be God. God is our source, and he has resources from himself, including people and wisdom and knowledge that we don't have and all that. But we disconnected to where we became the source. And so the one thing, if you want to say that, is that we think we're going to get out of this on our own. Mm. And we're not. We're not. We got to bend the knee to him and bend the knee to his resources to source us. So get out of your closed circle, and it's hard to open the door. Jesus said, lo, I stand at the door and knock, and if any man hears me and opens the door, I will come in. And part of his coming in is that he brings an army with him. Hmm. So open the door. Open the door.
2: I heard one of our co-hosts, J.J. West, says this all the time, that we get confused about God, but God doesn't get confused. And we think that we're him. And that's what you just said, Henry, that, we think that we're the ones that are going to figure this out. And what he's saying is, come to me.
3: Come to me. Draw near to God, and he will draw near to you.
4: Henry, in your book, you also... we can apply these skills to parenting. And I think there's a story I hope I could hear about Lucy, your daughter, who became a singer and a songwriter. How does a parent apply these steps to help our children towards their goals?
3: Well, the story was Lucy was always she sang from when she was talking, and she always carried around, we learned to write, a little book, and she would be writing songs and making up songs and recording them on her computer. Well, one day when she was about 16 or so, she came into the kitchen and said, Dad, how do people become singer-songwriters? And I said, why do you ask?

0: He said, that's what I want to do. And I mean, I knew she loved me, but I never had heard her put it like that. And I said, Lucy, that's amazing. I'll show you. And I went out and got my whiteboard, and I dragged it in the kitchen. She rolled her eyes and go, oh, great, another life lesson from Dad. But I put up there, I said, the first thing you got to have, number one, is you got to have a vision. Tell me your vision. And she laid it out. It was incredible. I mean, very specific, what she wanted her career and life to look like. I said, great. Next thing you got to do, number two, is you got to engage the talent that it's going to take to get you there. And she looked at me and she said, well, you and Mom said I have talent. I said, Lucy, I'm not talking about your talent. I'm talking about other talent that's going to help you get there. Immediately, she got it. She said, oh, well, I need a new guitar teacher. The one I've got is not helping me get there. I said, all right, we'll find a new guitar teacher. She said, I need to start playing in front of people. How do you get auditions? I go, I don't know, but I'm going to reach out to some community playhouses, and the school plays at school, and we'll find out. And then she said, and how do you produce a record? I want to launch a record. She said, I can't do it on GarageBand, the program on her computer. I said, I don't know. And then she got lucky. Kevin Jonas, you know, the Jonas Brothers. Kevin Jonas, oh, yeah. The dad that produced him, heard her sing. He said, I haven't heard that since Demi Lovato. I want to help you make a record. And he came. The point is, she went through the whole program that I have in the book. We went through the steps and we worked it. Well, not too long after that, the girl releases a song that Apple Music, Spotify, SiriusXM, all the platforms, new artists to watch, and CBS television and the CW network bought the song for television shows. And this past, a few months ago, she released another song that she was nominated. It was nominated for Song of the Year in some writers association. But the point is, she didn't know how to get there. You know, and God has designed a universal path that's just throughout the scriptures and throughout all successes that he wants us to follow. So that's kind of what the book is about.
1: I love that. Can you imagine having Henry Cloud as your dad pulling out that whiteboard?
0: Oh, you would be in so much therapy. I mean, I told them from when they were little, guys, I've already put the money aside. I mean, come start now and tell me where. And seriously, we used to have family meetings and sort of ward off the future, right? We would sit down, everybody would have to go around the table and I'd say, okay, so everybody's going to be on the hot seat. So tell Mom what she did this week that you loved, that you wanted to do more of, what she did that you didn't like, and we need to talk about that. You don't want her to do that. And then what's she not doing that you'd like to see her do? And we'd all have to go around the table and do that. So hopefully I warded off 80% of that. I'm sure they'll find some shrink someday to go complain to.
1: I said the same thing. I've said the same thing to my kids. I'll pay for whatever therapy you need because I was your mom. Because, you know, we've sat in those counseling rooms and heard from so many people the impact of their parents. I mean, family. It's just part of... Go ahead.
0: And the Bible's pretty clear about this. It says, confess your sins and the sins of your fathers. You're walking in the traditions of your elders, not the oracles of God. And we have to name those, and we have to forgive, and we have to name them, and we have to change the family tree in the parts of it that aren't working. I want my kids to do that.
1: I love that. Thank you so much, Henry, for putting this out into the world because it will make such a difference to so many people, as so many of your books have. I mean, it just really is an amazing gift that you have, that God has gifted you with being able to communicate simple truths in such a profound way. And I know Alice and I both are recipients of that, as well as millions of other people. Thank you, Henry. Thanks for being with us today. Thanks, Alice, for joining us. And thank you, listeners. 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We're grateful that you're listening, and we're grateful that you are doing what you can to experience your new life. We'll be back next time.
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9: Hello, friends. Would you like to hear an amazing fact? Redwood trees in California hold the records for both the tallest and the largest trees in the world. One coastal redwood is 380 feet tall, and the General Sherman Sequoia near Yosemite contains an incredible 52,500 cubic feet. Because of heavy logging, redwoods are now classified as endangered. Sadly, 95% of California's original old-growth redwoods are gone. Yet at the same time they were being cut down in California, they were taking root in another land. Because they are naturally resistant to rot and fire, Sequoia redwoods were first imported to the UK as seeds and seedlings in 1853. At the time, the trees became a symbol of wealth and power in the Victoria-era Britain. Redwoods were increasingly used to line the roads and landscape parks. The trees seemed to thrive in the rainy climate, and the fad continued for 100 years. Now, the giant redwood trees that are endangered in California are thriving in the UK. A survey has recently shown there are currently some 500,000 redwoods across the British countryside. By comparison, did you know there's only about 80,000 mature giant redwoods in their native range of California? You know, the Bible talks about transplants that are flourishing in a foreign environment.
10: That's right, Pastor Doug. You know, you spoke about redwoods, sequoias, giant sequoias. I know you have and I have. We've been there too, close to Yosemite, where they have a grove of these giant sequoia trees. It is humbling just standing next to one of these giant trees and looking up. It's truly an amazing tree. It's one of my favorite trees.
9: Yeah.
10: And of course, you always associate these giant trees with Northern California, with the climate and the history and all the rest of it. It is interesting, though, that you have the same tree now that is flourishing far away from Northern California, all the way over in Great Britain.
9: That's right. And, you know, folks might wonder, well, Pastor Doug, you usually tie these amazing facts to some biblical truth. Where are you going to go with this?
10: Mm-hmm.
9: You know, folks, you might be surprised to know that for almost 2,000 years, Jehovah revealed himself and worked through and operated through the Jewish nation, Israel. But after the time of Christ, and Jesus said this would happen, the gospel exploded from Pentecost, where all the Jews had gathered. They took the gospel back to their respective countries. And in one century, the majority of people now believing in Jehovah were no longer Jewish. The religion of the true God had spread far beyond the borders of Israel. And so that, you know, today, the amount of people reading the Bible, I think there's 16 million Jews in the world, approximately. I think half of them are in Israel, and approximately, and the other half are in the U.S., well, I should say, you know, 45% in Israel, 45% in the U.S., and the others are scattered around the world. But there's 2 billion people in the world that believe the Bible that are Christians. And it's spread far beyond, the religion that began in Israel has spread far beyond the borders. It's interesting that you consider the Bible tells us that Christianity is really an extension of Judaism. You know, Paul said this was going to happen. You can read in Romans 9, verse 25. As he says in Hosea, Paul is quoting the Old Testament, I will call them my people who were not my people, and her beloved who is not beloved. And it will come to pass in the place where it was said of them, you are not my people, there they shall be called the sons of the living God. And so the gospel then went to the Gentiles, and now you've got this whole nation of spiritual Jews that are scattered around the world.
10: And we have a free offer that talks about that.
9: That's right.
10: People often ask, well, what about Israel and Bible prophecy? What does the Bible teach? We've got a book. It's called Spiritual Israel, and it explores this very subject. Who is Israel, at least spiritual Israel today? We'll be happy to send you the book. The number to call for that is 800-835-6747. That is our resource phone line. You can just ask for the book by name, Spiritual Israel. You can also get it by simply dialing pound 250 on your phone, pound 250, say Bible Answers Live, and then say Spiritual Israel. And we'll send you that book, a digital copy of the book. If you have a Bible question, our phone line here to the studio is 800-463-7297. That'll bring your call in to our phone operators. Again, it's 800-463-7297. Well, before we go to the phone lines, Pastor Doug, we always start with prayer. Let's do that now. Dear Father, what a joy it is to be able to spend time in your word once again and open up the scriptures. And we just pray for your spirit. We know the Bible is your book, Lord. Mm-hmm. Be with those who are listening, wherever they might be, if they're in their car or at home, and just lead us into a clearer understanding of the Bible. We thank you in Jesus' name. Amen.
9: Amen.
10: All right, we are ready for our first call. We got Gary in Illinois. Gary, welcome to Bible Answers Live.
11: Thank you. In Exodus 19, verse 16, it says, on the morning of the third day, there were thunders, lightnings, and a thick cloud on the mountain, and a very loud trumpet blast, so that all the people in the camp trembled. So my question is God preparing us for a significant event as he did Israel when he was giving them the Ten Commandments? Today there are dozens of videos with trumpets sounding in the sky. People are asking, what are those trumpets? You know, and so that's my question.
9: All right. Hey, thank you. Well, it is true that there are trumpets compared with the last days. Not only do you have seven trumpets in Revelation that span the course of military history that of the Christian era, but, you know, there may be some trumpets that are going to be blowing right at the end of time, sort of like when the before Jericho fell, Joshua sent the priest out ahead of the army blowing seven trumpets. So, of course, the Lord's going to descend from heaven with the voice of the archangel and the trump of God. Now, the trumpets that you're hearing people talk about on YouTubes, I would have to say I've not seen those. So there may be signs and things happening in the heavens. It says that in Luke. No question about that.
10: Definitely seems our skies are getting more noisy just with all of the travel taking place and different types of aircraft and planes. I know we hear helicopters fly over all the time and jets. It becomes pretty noisy just listening up to what's happening in the sky. Haven't heard a trumpet, though, but, you know, there's a lot of noise.
9: Just think about all of the radio signals and cell phone signals and television signals that are going through the air at this moment. It's amazing that we're not all microwaved.
10: That's right.
9: With all that.
10: All right, thank you, Gary. We got Brittany listening in California. Brittany, welcome to the program.
12: Yeah, my question is, why did Peter cut off the ear of Malchus when he knew that Jesus was able to heal people?
9: Well, I think that the apostles were thinking that Jesus was going to do something to set himself up as an earthly king. And that's why James and John said, when you're in your kingdom, can we sit on the right and left of your throne? They were picturing Jesus not as reigning from heaven, not as a spiritual kingdom. And in fact, even after the resurrection, I think Philip said, Lord, will you at this time establish the kingdom? And so when they came to arrest Jesus, Peter maybe thought, well, this is going to be the nuclear moment that's going to change everything, and that they were supposed to take up arms. So I don't think that they thought Jesus was going to go through the battlefield healing everybody. I think they thought that this was the pivotal moment when they would fight and Jesus would assert his power to make himself king.
10: You know, there's several times recorded in Scripture where the mob, and there was times when the disciples thought that they needed to force Christ, so to speak, to be king, to take mm-hmm. on some position. When he fed the 5,000, and there was people felt, you know, we need to make him king, and I'm sure the disciples were part of that plot, and Jesus finally sent them on a ship to cross the lake. Mm-hmm. And here maybe, like you say, the disciples might think, well, the time has come. You know, it's the Passover, everyone's coming to Jerusalem. He already entered the city riding on the back of a donkey, and that was connected with a king. And I don't know, though, if Peter was really thinking right there. He just responded. He just reacted.
9: Yeah, no one had ever really laid hands on Jesus to arrest him before. Mm-hmm. And so that's why before they went to the dinner, they said, Lord, we have two swords. And he said, you don't get it. He said, enough of this. Mm-hmm. Anyway, all right. Well, thank you, Brittany. Appreciate your question.
10: Yeah, we've got Tahe listening in New York. Tahe, welcome to the program.
13: Hello. My question is, are dinosaurs real?
9: Yes, dinosaurs are real. When I grew up, you sound like a young man, I grew up across the street from the Museum of Natural History in New York City. And I used to go over there, and I wanted to be a paleontologist, and I'd look at all the dinosaur bones. And yeah, they were very real. The dinosaurs just lived contemporaneous. That means at the same time as people. And so there's been a lot of confusion about the dating methods. Recently, they found dinosaur bones, the thigh bone of a Tyrannosaurus rex that still had soft tissue. It certainly could not be 65 million years old. And the person who discovered that was, you know, an atheist paleontologist. They admitted it. They had no religious agenda. So, yeah, the dinosaurs did live on the Ark of Noah. They didn't take great big full-grown brontosauruses or triceratops or stegosauruses. They probably took small ones, and they could have taken eggs or babies. So I think a lot of the animals, when they put them in the ark, they didn't need to take full-grown ones.
10: And, of course, after the flood, then, the environment changed to the point where these animals couldn't flourish anymore.
9: Yeah, that or people like Nimrod the Hunter killed them off. Mm. But we still have great reptiles. You know, there's Komodo dragons, and there's some big crocodiles in the Nile. And a dinosaur is just a very large reptile that's extinct. But we still have big reptiles.
10: Okay, we got Manuel listening in Illinois. Manuel, welcome to the program.
14: Hello. My question is, what's the best explanation or the nearest interpretation of Colossians 2:16?
9: All right, well, let me read this for our friends that are listening. Colossians chapter 2, verse 16. So let no one judge you in food or in drink, or regarding a festival or new moon or Sabbaths, which are a shadow of things to come, but the substances of Christ. Now, some people have read Colossians 2:16, and they're saying, oh, you don't need to worry about the Sabbath. It says right there, don't let anyone judge you regarding the new moon or Sabbaths. Well, the key is, it says Sabbaths, which are a shadow. There were Sabbaths that were created after sin. They were annual Sabbaths that were shadows pointing to Christ. It's not talking here about the Sabbath day is singular. It's not plural. It's a day that goes back before there was sin. Right there at the beginning, on the seventh day of creation, God made the Sabbath day. And Jesus said he made it for man, not for Jews, but for humanity. Christ said the Sabbath is made for man. That's anthropos, like anthropology, the human race. Everyone needs a Sabbath. Everyone needs a day of rest. The Jewish annual Sabbaths were nailed to the cross. And this is what Colossians 2:16 is talking about. It has nothing to do with the weekly day of worship or rest.
10: You know, we do have a study guide called The Lost Day of History. And it talks about the Sabbath and what the Bible has to say about it. We'll be able to send it to anyone who calls and asks. The number to call for that is 800-835-6747. You can ask for the study guide. It's called The Last Day of History. You can also dial #250 and ask for it by name. You can also ask to sign up for free to the Amazing Facts Bible School. And you actually go through all of these lessons dealing with a number of very important Bible topics. So you can also ask when you call to be enrolled in the free Amazing Facts Bible School. Next caller that we have is Isaiah in Texas. Isaiah, welcome to the program.
15: Good evening, pastors. Thank you both for what you do. My question tonight is, how can we trust denominational writings? And is an example of Ellen White.
9: Well, if you read in 1 Corinthians chapter 12 and chapter 14, Paul makes it very clear that the gift of prophecy is still something that God uses. When you look in Revelation chapter 12, it says in verse 17 that the dragon, the devil, is wroth with the remnant of her seed, the church. He's wroth with the woman. He goes to make war with the remnant of her seed that keeps the commandments of God and has the testimony of Jesus. If you look in Revelation 19:10, it says the testimony of Jesus is the spirit of prophecy. And so the law and the prophets, God, you know, it goes all the way through history. You read in Joel chapter 2, it'll come to pass in the last days, I'll pour out my spirit on all flesh. Your sons and your daughters will dream dreams. They'll prophesy. And that's also quoted in Acts chapter 2. So does God still inspire people and speak through people in the last days? And I think, you know, unequivocally, the Bible says yes. Now, does that mean that that is to be added to the scripture or put on the same level as the scripture? No, categorically, no. The scriptures are complete. But there's a distinction. To say that God does not inspire or that God does not speak through people is a different issue. And so I believe Ellen White fits in that category of someone who is inspired. And for those out there who don't know who that is and would question that, I'd say taste and see for yourself. You know, read a book like Steps to Christ and see if it doesn't support biblical truth. And there's biblical tests. I think we got a lesson that talks about that. There's a series of biblical tests that you can apply to find out if a person meets the criteria of what is the definition of prophecy.
10: And I think the point you make is important when it comes to anyone who claims to be a prophet or have a message from God. It needs to be tested by the Bible. The Bible says to the law and to the testimony, if they speak not according to this, there is no light in them. So the Bible is to be the test. But having said that, we need to recognize that God does still speak through people, especially to guide in certain circumstances. We do have a study guide. It's called, Does God Inspire Psychics, Astrologers and Psychics? That is one of our study guides and deals with the subject. We'll be happy to send it to anyone who calls and asks. The number is 800-835-6747. You can also dial #250 on your phone. Ask for the study guide, Does God Inspire Psychics? That's all they'll need to be able to find that lesson. We'll be happy to send it to you and read it and share it with somebody else. Mm-hmm. Next caller that we have is Shannon listening in Georgia. Shannon, welcome to the program.
16: Hi. My question is on Acts 23, verse 6, and it says that Paul's parents were both Jews, but then it says that he was born of Pharisees. Could you please explain that?
9: Well, the Pharisees were all Jewish. So there's no conflict there. Matter of fact, I can't think of a Pharisee that wasn't also Jewish. By the way, the Hebrews are different from Jews. You could be Hebrew and maybe from the tribe of Issachar. The Jews were typically from the tribe of Judah, Benjamin, and Levites could be called Jews. But it's a derivative from the word Judah. The 10 tribes were carried away captive. Paul was from the tribe of Benjamin, but so he was also a Jew. The Pharisees were a sect within Judaism that was extremely rigorous and fastidious about keeping the law of Moses.
10: Okay, very good. We've got Aiden listening in Arizona. Aiden, welcome to the program.
17: Hello, pastors.
9: Hi.
17: Yeah, real quick, you two are going to stand out in heaven. Your crowns are going to be so heavy that the prophets are going to say, who are these guys?
9: I hope I'm just there. I'll be happy for that.
17: I believe you're going to make it, brother. Anyway, my question is, it's in Revelations 13, verse 8, and it says, all who dwell on the earth will worship him whose names have not been written in the book of life. And so there is, have not been written. And so my question is, if our names are written in the book of life, are we protected somehow from worshiping?
9: Well, you know, of course, if you are a follower of Christ, the Bible says that, you can be sealed. And God said, if it were possible, even the very elect would be deceived. But, you know, God's people that are surrendered to him, he will keep them. of all that the Father gives me, I will lose nothing. Jesus will keep us. And so if we're living lives of consecration to God and we are, our names are in the Book of Life, I believe we will be sealed and kept. There are people that sometimes their names are in the Book of Life, and where is it in Revelation? He says, I will not blot their names out. Both in Revelation and even Moses said, you know, you can blot a name out of the Book of Life. So some may have their names removed.
10: That's Revelation chapter 3, verse 5. It says, he who overcomes shall be clothed in white garment, and I will not blot his name out of the Book of Life.
9: Yeah. So I think everybody that is kept during the final plagues, their names are in the book, and they're kept by God.
10: Right.
9: During that time.
10: So your names get entered into the book when you receive Jesus as your personal Savior. But if you turn away from him, it does appear from this passage that your name can be blotted out of the book.
9: Yeah.
10: And if your name is out of the book, well, then you're subject to worshiping the beast power, as we read about in Revelation chapter 13. So we want our names to remain in the Lamb's Book of Life.
9: Amen.
10: All right. Next caller that we have is Chandler listening in California. Chandler, welcome to the program.
18: Hi. My question is, when Moses went up to the burning bush and he had to take off his shoes, did they have to take off their shoes in the holy place, in the most holy place?
9: Yeah, good question. I don't know that there's a comment. The priests would wash their feet and their hands in the laver. And it may be that, you know, it's not mentioned. I doubt it had a dirt floor. My guess is there were some carpets, because they use carpets in the tents. My guess is there were some carpets in there. And it may be that as the priests entered the holy place, that they were barefoot.
10: It would make sense if they had to wash their feet before going in, that they probably wouldn't put on their dirty sandals afterwards.
9: Yeah.
10: It would appear that they would probably go barefoot with their feet washed into the holy place. And of course, when you get to Solomon's temple, then it had a floor that was, you know, with gold everywhere. So they'd walk on that special floor when they walked in, and they probably wouldn't wear shoes. And of course, we've been to the Middle East, and we've been over in that part of the world, and still today the custom exists that when you go into a place of worship, a church, you remove your shoes.
9: Yeah.
10: When you go in, you know, with your socks or barefoot, it's a sign of reverence.
9: Yeah, even today if you go to the Dome of the Rock, the site where the temple used to be, you take your shoes off. And when we go to church in India, a lot of several places, you take your shoes off. So, absolutely.
10: Okay, thank you. We've got Virginia listening in California. Virginia, welcome to the program.
19: Hi, good evening.
9: Evening.
19: My question is, what does pure, or what does surrender or total surrender mean? Like, should I not be watching movies or certain music? Or I can watch some that are like, you know, more like cooking shows or some. But what is a total surrender?
9: Well, total surrender would mean you're willing to do whatever God wants you to do. And so in every situation, you would say, not my will, thy will be done. Now, that would mean that you apply a biblical test to your life. Paul says, whatever things are noble, just, pure, that was at Philippians 4. He says, think on these things. So if it's a TV program, you want to ask, is it noble, just, pure? Not too many programs pass that criteria. And you can always ask, what would Jesus do? A Christian's a follower of Christ. There's a prayer in the Bible. The fellow who first uttered the prayer, I don't have much confidence in Ahab, but actually he made a statement. He said, all that I am and all that I have are yours. And that is actually a very good statement. All that I am and all that I have is yours. That would be total surrender. That's why Jesus said, we deny ourselves, take up our cross and follow him. And sometimes that might mean deny something that we're listening to or watching or eating or spending money on or whatever it is.
10: You know, the verse you're referring to, Pastor, like Philippians 4 verse 8, it says, finally, brethren, whatever things are true, whatever things are noble, whatever things are just, whatever things are pure, whatever things are lovely, whatsoever things are of good report, if there be any virtue, if there be any praise, meditate on these things. So that's good counsel. You know, we do have a book. It's called Life in the Spirit. And it talks a little bit about living that victorious, spirit-filled life. We'll be happy to send that to anyone who calls and asks. The number is 800-835-6747. You can also dial #250 and ask for the book. It's called Life in the Spirit. We'll send it to you. You can get a digital download. If you're outside of North America, just go to the website, amazingfacts.org, and you'll be able to read the book there at the media library. Next caller that we have is Jerry in Georgia. Jerry, welcome to the program.
20: Hello.
9: Hi, Jerry, you're on.
20: I was just wondering what the world would be like after probation closes.
9: Well, you can read in Matthew chapter 12, that says at that time, this is verse 1, Michael will stand up, the great prince that stands for the children of thy people, and there will be a time of trouble such as there never has been ever since there was a nation, even unto the same time. So there is a great time of trouble when Michael stands up. That's when Christ ceases his intercession and he stands as though he's preparing to come. He stands as though judgment has been completed, and there's a great time of trouble. So Jesus mentions that in Matthew 24, time of trouble such as there never has been. So this is the time of Revelation 15 and 16 when the seven last plagues are poured out. Now that hasn't started yet, you know, because it says the oceans and the rivers turn to blood, but it's coming. And you know, that's why we want to have our names written in that book now.
10: Mm-hmm. All right, very good. We've got Christopher listening in California. Christopher, welcome to the program. You're on the air.
0: Hello, good evening.
9: Evening.
0: My question is, would it be wrong to do boxing as self-defense, not to do it professionally, just to train?
9: Well, I don't know if I can give an unbiased answer, because when I was a kid, my mother dated a boxer for a while, and he gave my brother and I gloves and a few lessons, and I always enjoyed it. But you have to ask yourself, you know, what would Jesus do, as we just said a minute ago? It's hard for me. You know, sometimes I'll see a boxing match. You know, you're surfing through the channels, you see it, and I want to watch. And if I watch for a minute, then I notice I get all excited. It's just violent. You know, you get two guys trying to bludgeon each other and knock the other one senseless. But you hope you never be in a situation where you need to use boxing or any kind of martial arts to defend yourself. I think there's probably good things you can do for exercise. And I know I used to wrestle with my kids, so that's a little different than trying to knock someone out. You ever wrestle with your boys, John?
10: Oh, all the time, yeah. Not anymore.
9: They're too big?
10: They're too big.
9: Hey, don't go away, friends. We're coming back. Hopefully that gave you some answer for your question. We're going to have more Bible questions, more Bible answers in just a few moments after these important messages.
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9: Welcome back, listening friends, to Bible Answers Live, and we're so thankful that you have remained with us. 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And so we're on a number of stations, rebroadcasts on 3ABN. And if you've got a Bible question, give us a call. Who's next? By the way, my name's Doug Batchelor.
10: My name is John Ross. And we've got Russell listening in California. And he has a question about the Pool of Bethesda. Russell, welcome to the program.
22: Hi, pastors. Thank you for taking my question. My question is, did the angel of the Lord really stir the Pool of Bethesda?
9: All right. Well, some of you know the story here. It's in the Gospel of John. I think it's chapter 5, and it says that the people would gather around this pool sitting on the porch, and they were all manner of sick people, and they'd see the water bubble or stir somehow, and they had a belief that an angel had troubled the water, and whoever got in first was healed. Well, I think that John is relating what the legend was. I can't imagine that an angel of God would find any joy in stirring the water and watching people clamber over each other to be the first one in. That would seem kind of like a cool pastime. So I don't believe the angel of the Lord was doing that. I think it's just saying that they had a belief. It was a legend. It was a local myth, kind of like they got the waters of Lourdes where people go and they think if they can just be there, or number of holy sites, it had become a tradition. But it wasn't actually God's angel that was doing that.
10: Yeah, some have even suggested with the archaeological, you know, they found the Pool of Bethesda, and they actually did archaeological digs, and they found the arches around there, and some think that there were springs close by or under the pool that fed the pool, and maybe every now and again there would be some sort of a ripple or a bubble that would arise or something
9: like
10: that.
9: I've got springs, and every now and then see bubbles come up, so could have been.
10: All right, thank you. Next caller that we have is Bruce listening in North Carolina, and he's got a question about not being under the law, but under grace. Bruce, welcome to the program.
23: Thank you, pastors. I just wanted to ask, I did APCO online, and under the section for answering objections, how does one respond to we're not under the law anymore, but we're under grace?
9: Well, we are under grace. But what does that mean? Does being under grace mean you no longer need to obey God's law? Well, Paul actually asks that question in Romans, and he says, I think it's chapter 6, he says, God forbid, how shall we who are dead to sin live any longer? So when it says under the law, Paul is talking about those who, because they've broken the law, and that's all of us, the penalty is death, we are under the death penalty of the law. But through Jesus' mercy, He washes us from our sin. We are forgiven. We are no longer living under a death penalty of the law because we are now living under grace. But being under grace does not mean you no longer have an obligation to obey the law. Indeed, those who are under grace are the most eager to do God's will and obey the law. So we have a free book, actually, that talks about does God's grace blot out the law, that answers that with a lot more scripture, too.
10: If you'd like to receive the book, just call and ask for it. The number is 800-835-6747. You can ask for the book, Does God's Grace Blot Out the Law? You can dial #250 on your phone and say Bible Answers Live and then ask for the book, Does God's Grace Blot Out the Law? You'll be able to get a digital download of the book. If you're outside of North America, visit the website, amazingfacts.org. Next caller that we have is Lee listening in Texas, and he has a question about the Garden of Gethsemane and what Jesus prayed. Lee, welcome to the program.
2: Yes, my question is, when Jesus prayed in the Garden of Gethsemane, asking God to take the cup from him, why was he afraid to die if he knew he was going to come back?
9: Well, I don't think Jesus was afraid of death. The thing that terrified him, if that's the right word, that he was most anxious about, is this would be the first time he had been separated from the Father. Now, keep in mind that Christ is love. God is love. God the Father, God the Son, their very essence of their nature is love, which they had expressed together from eternity past. And now, if it's probably incomprehensible for us that for the first time in eternity, God the Father and the Son would be separated. And I think looking at that and knowing that he would be bearing sin, and Christ was going to be facing death the way a lost person faces the second death. He felt the hopelessness that the lost feel. And so that's why he said, if there's any other way that this cup might pass from me, I think compared to the mental suffering, the physical suffering was small. The anguish that he felt about being separated from the Father, not death, is what I think was weighed heavily on it, the most heavily on his heart.
10: Absolutely. All right. Thank you, Lee. We've got Alan listening in North Carolina, and he's got a question about the first miracle that Jesus performed, turning water into wine.
3: Well, thanks for taking my call, pastors. Good evening to you. Yeah. I was just wondering about that first miracle. Jesus seemed a bit reluctant, and also it seemed less significant and profound than the other miracles of raising the dead and healing the blind and other things he did. I just wonder if there's some more significance to that turning water into wine that I don't get.
9: Yeah, well, I think so. I'll give you a couple things quickly. First of all, the wine, Jesus tells us, at the end of his life is a symbol of the blood of the covenant. And turning the water into the wine, the first plague that Moses enacted upon the Pharaoh was turning the water into blood of the river. Christ, and that was the beginning of their deliverance. That was the first plague that ultimately ended with their freedom from Egypt. Christ's first miracle is turning water into wine, which he says is a symbol of his blood. The last thing that Jesus does on the cross is the people give him sour wine after he said, I thirst. That it was sour. It was not good. He saved good wine at the wedding. He takes sour wine on the cross. It's almost as though he gives us his and takes ours. It's like a blood transfusion. And so there's great significance here. When he didn't downplay it, but when his mother told him they're out of wine, he said, woman, my hour is not yet come. She thought that this miracle could be the context of somehow announcing his messiahship. And he was letting her know, no. One more thing. I think it's significant that creation began with a marriage in the garden. And the first miracle of Christ was to condone or to bless a wedding. And Jesus still wants to bless marriages today.
10: And of course, if you look at the broader context, you have a marriage, you have Christ, and then the church being his bride.
9: That's right.
10: And in order for that to take place, you had to have the crucifixion symbolized by the juice or the wine. And then it says the governor of the feast had to give his approval. And so after Christ rose from the dead, when he met Mary, he said, do not cling to me. I have not yet appeared to my Father in heaven. Mm-hmm. So that first miracle, I think, is lots of profound significance in revealing Christ's mission and what he was here on earth to do. It's a great
9: miracle.
10: I feel
9: a sermon coming on.
10: There's a lot there. That's a great study.
9: That's good.
10: All right. Thank you, Alan. We got Joanne in Arizona. Joanne, welcome to the program.
4: Thank you. What does that mean by very few will make it through the eye of the needle?
9: Yeah, Jesus said it's harder for a rich man to go to heaven than it is for a camel to go through the eye of a needle. Well, first of all, Jesus can save rich people because right after he makes that statement in Luke, it tells about Zacchaeus, who is very rich, being saved. And of course, there'll be people, there's exceptions. It's harder for rich people to be saved because they start trusting in their riches. But you do have people like David and Solomon and Abraham and Jacob that had great substance, and they'll be in the kingdom. There's a warning. God said to the children of Israel, when you are blessed and you're living in houses you didn't build and eating from vineyards and drinking from wells and you become fat, don't forget about the Lord. And there's a danger that we start trusting in ourselves and our stuff and security and we stop praying. So the eye of a needle, though, there's a couple of theories. There was a place in ancient Hebrew when the shepherds were counting the sheep. They had a narrow gate that only one sheep at a time could go through so they could count a large flock. And they call it threading them through the eye of the needle. So they're saying, well, for a camel to go through the eye of a needle, it could do it, but it'd have to get on its knees and be totally unloaded. And it's basically Jesus' way of saying, yeah, rich man can get to the kingdom, but he has to be willing to put all things in God's hands. And he could also just be using a metaphor. You know, Jesus said, if you got a plank in your eye and you say to your friend, help me get the piece of dust out of your eye, well, that's called irony, pardon the pun. So he may have just been using the irony of trying to picture a camel going through the eye of a needle.
10: Okay, thank you. We've got Marvin's listening in Canada, and he has a question about the Antichrist power of Revelation 13. Marvin's, welcome to the program.
5: Yes, hello, Pastor. Is the papacy the only Antichrist according to Revelation 13, or can there be several Antichrists according to 1 John 2, verse 18 to 22?
9: Yeah, in 1 John, matter of fact, you don't find the word Antichrist in the book of Revelation. You find the person or the power of the Antichrist in Revelation. The word Antichrist is mentioned in 1 John. He said, yeah, there are many Antichrists. So in a broader sense, a power that is working against Christ is Antichrist. You're opposing the work and the spirit of Christ. That means you're against Christ. But then there was a big prophetic Antichrist that's mentioned in prophecy. And for 500 years, Protestants have identified the papacy as that Antichrist. When the Christian church lost its simplicity and purity and became a political power and, you know, a lot of money and kind of adopted idolatry from the Romans, they felt like the church went through a great compromise and it fulfilled that many of the prophecies that talk about what the Antichrist would become.
10: Yeah, it's interesting, Pastor Doug. There was a time period during the early days of the Protestant Reformation where there were two rival popes and they were both accusing each other of being Antichrists.
9: That's right.
10: So you have one pope accusing another pope of being the Antichrist and the other pope accusing that one of being the Antichrist. So it is interesting when you study the history of what transpired there. We do have a study guide and it's called Who is the Antichrist? And we'll be happy to send that to anyone who wants to study the subject further. The number to call is 800-835-6747 or you can dial #250 on your phone, say Bible Answers Live, and then ask for that study guide by name, Who is the Antichrist? And you'll be able to learn a lot about what this topic is all about in the Bible. Next caller that we have is Carlos, and he's calling from Texas. He's got a question about Luke 17, talking about the days of Lot and Noah. Carlos, welcome to the program.
6: Good evening, pastors, and thanks for your ministry. God bless.
9: Yeah, thank you.
6: My question is, Luke 17, Jesus mentions both the days of Lot and the days of Noah in speaking of his coming kingdom. And I wanted to ask you about the scenario after Noah leaves the ark, right, and is saved, essentially, and Lot is pulled out of Sodom. Both of them have an encounter with wine. I wondered if that has any significance prophetically for today or for the future.
9: You know, that's interesting. I did a study comparing Lot and Noah, and in many ways, there's many similarities and many paradoxes. Noah has just sons. Lot has just daughters. Noah saves his entire family. Lot loses his family. He's separated from the cities. Lot moves to the city. You can see a lot of parallels that are happening there. But it is true that Lot drinks wine. He sleeps with his daughters and has Moab and Ammon. And Noah drinks wine and he stumbles around naked and curses his grandson and son. So, I've got a whole study on that. And what it all means is, I'm not sure yet, but there are a lot of interesting parallels. They're almost like opposites.
10: And of course, when Jesus mentions that, he's talking about what was happening in society at that time.
9: Right.
10: What was happening in the days of Noah, You had violence filling the earth. It says every imagination of the heart was evil continually. You had the time of Lot there in the city of Sodom and the other cities surrounding the area where they had plenty to eat. They were lazy. They were involved in all kinds of sexual misconduct and morality issues. And, you know, that's sort of a description of what's happening in our world today. Mm-hmm. Things are falling apart all around us. So I think that's an important lesson connected there.

0: Next caller that we have is Dana listening in Nevada. And Dana has a question about the chronological order of the scriptures. Dana, welcome to the program.
1: Hi, my question is regarding Revelation chapter 13, verses 3 and 5. And power was given unto him to continue

0: Yeah. Oh, do you want to take?
1: Yeah. When you look at some of these passages, especially in Revelation 13, not everything, as you mentioned, is given in chronological order. Rather, clues are given, and these clues are very important to help identify who the power is. Now, in Bible prophecy, a beast represents a political power. Mm-hmm. This first beast of Revelation 13 is both got a political component, but also a religious component. And it says that he would rule for 42 months. There were 30 days in a Hebrew month, and you times that out, 30 times 42, come to 1,260. One prophetic day is equal to one literal year. Mm-hmm. So one of the clues given in the verse is that this power would rule for 1,260 years. And then it would receive a deadly wound. Now, it's not always written in strict chronological order, but it's giving us clues. And when we put the clues together, we can identify who this power is. Not only this power, but also the other beast that you read about in Revelation 13 that comes from the earth. Again, you put the clues together, and that is identified. It's the U.S. in Bible prophecy. Mm-hmm.
0: Thank you.
1: All right, next caller that we have is Leo in Arizona. Leo, welcome to the program.
2: My question is on Matthew 4, 1 through 11, especially the 3. Did Satan not know who Jesus was when he was trying to tempt him?
0: Well, I think Satan definitely knew that this was the Son of God. In fact, at the beginning of Jesus' ministry, often when he encountered demon-possessed people, they said, "We know who you are." So if the demons knew, then you can count on the devil knowing. The bigger question is, did Jesus know? Maybe not at first, when the devil appeared as an angel of light. You can read in 2 Corinthians 11, Satan himself can be transformed into an angel of light. But when he began to say, "If you're the Son of God," that sort of betrayed that this was not an angel sent from heaven. And of course, when he finally said, "Fall down and worship me," then all doubt was removed who this was.
1: And when the devil said, "If you are the Son of God," he wasn't asking because he didn't know. He was wanting to cause Christ to question
0: right.
1: The promise that he knew he was the Son of God and to exercise his power on his own behalf, contrary to the will of the Father. Mm-hmm. So it was not a genuine question there by any means. It was a plot. It was part of a temptation.
0: That's right.
1: All right, next caller that we have is Dana, listening from California. You're on the air.
3: Yes, okay. My question is, from the Bible, how can I pray more effectively? I know about the Lord's Prayer, but is there another part of the Bible that can help me pray more effectively?
0: Yeah, I think there's a number of passages you can look at. You know, the Bible says that we pray without ceasing, Paul tells us, and that doesn't mean that you go around on your knees all the time praying. It means being in an attitude of knowing that God is always a prayer away. Many times during the day, I'm just lifting prayers to the Lord and talking to the Lord and saying, "Help me with this," or "Pray for that person." And so prayer is also being in continual communion with God. It's not just one prayer. But there should also be regular official prayer time where you kneel if you're able and you have your personal devotions and you commit your life to the Lord. At the end of the day, you may be asking for mercy and wisdom for the next day. Looking at some of the prayers in the Bible that you can see, Jacob's wrestling with God in prayer. You can read the prayers of Solomon, the prayers of Daniel, the prayers of Hannah. There's a lot of beautiful prayers recorded in the Bible, Nehemiah. And that, I think, also gives you a context about prayer. Prayers don't have to be long. You look at the prayer of Elijah, fire comes down from heaven. But the prayer is less than 18 seconds, I think.
1: You know, Pastor, I'm just looking at our books here.
0: Teach us to pray.
1: Yeah, that's right. I wanted to check on the name there. We have a book that talks about prayer, and you might find that helpful. It's just called Teach Us to Pray, and the number to call for that is 800-835-6747. You can ask for the book, Teach Us to Pray, or dial #250 and say Bible Answers Live. Ask for the book by name. If you're outside of North America, just visit our website, just amazingfacts.org, and you'll be able to get a lot more information over there.
0: Thank you, Dana.
1: Next caller that we have is Nell in California, asking about what does the Bible say about competitive sports? Nell, welcome to the program.
4: Hi, thank you, Pastor.
0: Yeah.
4: I was wondering, what does the Bible say about competitive sports? Because some Christians seem to feel that you should not participate in any types of competitive sports, you know, even tennis, basketball, or watch them. And some Christian writers also would say the same things according to what they say. So mm-hmm. What does the Bible say about it, and what can we as Christians participate in?
0: All right, well, if you're talking about what does the Bible say, there are principles in the Bible that I think you can apply to sports. Paul

0: Paul, you know, Paul freely uses sports references. He talks about, I do not box the air. He says, I do not run as though I'm not trying. And he says, if you're going to run the race, run to win. And so, you know, Paul incorporates, and you got to keep in mind, the Greek culture had greatly influenced the Hebrews and the Romans, and sports were a big part of that. That's where you get the word gymnasium comes all the way back from them. So Paul uses sport analogies a lot. He doesn't necessarily say anything negative about sports, but he does talk about the spirit and the mind of Christ. A lot of sports in the competition, it's not the idea of just getting exercise, but it's almost like you know, there's violence. And I think Christians ought to avoid any kind of violent sports. I think that when an emphasis is made on winning and the trophies and the pride, that's not the spirit of Christ. Pastor Ross and I, maybe confession is good for the soul, but bad for the reputation. We play racquetball together. We don't make a big deal about who wins. I get over it in about 5 minutes. But we try to, you know, keep score so you can know when the game ends. So it's a great exercise. There's nothing inherently wrong with getting exercise where there's a sport connected, but there's some principles that you can apply to different sports that may be a guide.
1: You know, I think some sports are just geared to hurting people. I mean, there's sort of these combative sports where it's just, they're just hitting each other, trying to knock each other out. It's even one step more, you might say, than boxing, where it's just violent. And its goal is to hurt people. I don't think Christians should be involved in anything like that.
0: Yeah,
1: it just feeds that mindset of anger and violence, and you know, we don't want that.
0: Exercise is great, and Paul says bodily exercise profits, but godliness profits more. Unfortunately, you know, some of the sports, if like professional football, now I'm probably going to get letters on this. A lot of those guys suffer injuries that they carry with them through their lives, so it doesn't build their bodies up. It often breaks their bodies down. Mm-hmm. So, you know, that clearly, I think, is not a healthy thing for a Christian to engage in.
1: All right, very good. Thank you. Do we have time for one more, Pastor Doug?
0: We do, if it's quick.
1: All right, let's see. We've got Matthew in Tennessee. Matthew, we've got about a minute. And your question this evening.
2: Hi, pastors. In Mark 7:19, in the New American Standard Bible, it says, parenthetically, that thus he made all foods clean. And then in the King James Version, it doesn't say that.
0: Yes.
2: It kind of makes me not trust the other translations. I don't know if, did the translator just add that, I guess, is my question.
0: Yeah, there's a manuscript where they've added that. And Jesus said that what goes in your mouth doesn't defile you. It goes in and it comes out, thus purging all meat. So in King James, it just means your body, you know, basically purges the food that you eat. That's not how you get defiled. And then someone took the liberty of saying, in saying this, Jesus declared all foods clean. That is not in the original manuscripts, in the Greek, most manuscripts, I should say. But friends, we're out of time for this segment of the program. I always like to remind people, we sign off in two stages. Stay tuned, stand by. We're going to go through some rapid-fire internet Bible questions. God bless, and we'll study together again next week.
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1: 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In Deuteronomy 14:26, God seems to endorse drinking alcohol. Is this understanding accurate?
0: When he talks about strong drink there, he's not talking about alcohol. They used to condense their grape juice, dehydrate it, if you will, and then they'd reconstitute it when they got to their destination because the liquid's very heavy. They would take this grape juice and sort of dehydrate it into a syrup. And then as they traveled, they'd get to the place where the feast is, they'd reconstitute it. And that's why I said you could drink the strong drink. Don't think strong alcohol, think strong concentrated.
1: Okay, Sherman is asking, can you please explain the sequence of events? You have the wicked bowing the knee and confessing that God is righteous, and then suddenly surrounding the New Jerusalem, trying to attack it.
0: They're going to be overwhelmed with a sense of their guilt and his power, and the wicked will bow before God's throne. Jesus said, and Paul says, the time is coming when every knee will bow and every tongue will confess to God, and this is that moment. But then when they realize that this, it's hopeless, in desperation, Satan will try to rally them to attack the city. When they realize they've been condemned in the judgment, they'll think, what have we got to lose? And this demonstrates their hearts are still not changed, and God has no option but to judge and destroy them. And that's when the fire and brimstone rain down, it forms a lake of fire, and they're all cast into this lake of fire.
1: Okay, next question that we have. Bradley's asking, how many prophecies still need to be fulfilled before the seven last plagues can start?
0: Jesus said, the gospel of the kingdom will be preached in all the world for a witness, then the end will come. The beast power is going to make a law compelling people to worship a certain way. That has not happened. And so, there's probably several other prophecies I'm not thinking of offhand. We're seeing them being fulfilled right now. And I'd say stay tuned. We're going to see things happen very quickly in the near future. Till next week, we'll study God's word. Stay close to Jesus.
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3: New in Washington. President Trump talks about the Taiwan connection to U.S. and China relations.
4: President Trump is facing questions about Taiwan on his way home from China. On Air Force One, the president was asked about the status of a U.S. arms sale to Taiwan.
5: I'll make a determination over the next early short period.
6: You're not necessarily going to go ahead. It was your proposal.
5: I'm make a determination. I'm going to say I have to speak to the person that right now, as you know who he is, that's running Taiwan.
4: Chinese President Xi Jinping told the president differences over Taiwan could put his country and the U.S. on the path toward conflict. Ed Donahue, Washington.
3: A two-day meeting of foreign ministers from the BRICS nations concluded in New Delhi today. Host India says it went away with no agreement.
7: Talking with reporters in New Delhi, India, Iran's Foreign Minister Abbas Araghchi says a lack of trust is the biggest obstacle in negotiations to end the war with the U.S. and Tehran will be open to diplomatic help. Araghchi adds contradictory messages have made us reluctant about the real intentions of Americans. He claims negotiations would move forward if Washington was ready for a fair and balanced deal. Iran still has a chokehold on the Strait of Hormuz, a vital waterway where a fifth of the world's oil passed before the war, and America is blockading Iranian ports too. I'm Charles Deledesma.
3: Meanwhile, the Speaker of the House is discussing the next phase of the U.S. efforts in the Middle East. Here's correspondent Willie Nelson.
8: House Speaker Mike Johnson is weighing in on what comes next in the Middle East following President Trump's declaration that Operation Epic Fury has been concluded.
9: The president has declared Operation Epic Fury to have concluded, and now we're working on the next project, which is getting the Strait of Hormuz open. We don't expect that to be a warfare activity, so to speak. So we've got to allow the administration time to negotiate these things. The president has been doing that in earnest.
8: Willie Nelson, Washington.
3: And this is SRN News.
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3: What are known as lavender graduations are spreading in popularity.
10: The term refers to special university-sanctioned events honoring LGBT graduates. They began in 1995 and have since become popular on many college campuses, including some that might surprise you. This spring, 19 Catholic universities will reportedly host a lavender graduation, as will several associated with Protestant traditions, including Eastern Mennonite University. More than 500 colleges and universities observe the events nationwide. Michael Harrington reporting.
3: May is the month to honor nurses, and an international faith-based organization is doing just that. Mercy Ships has partnered with nations in Africa for the past three decades, delivering surgery to those that have no access to it. The organization is honoring nurses with a special award for those who have gone above and beyond the call of duty. Every year, more than 2,500 volunteers from 60 countries serve on board Mercy Ships. This is SRN News. Police are still trying to determine exactly what happened when six people were found dead inside a freight car in Laredo, Texas. Officials there say those were apparently victims of human trafficking and that they did not actually die in the state.

0: state of Texas, but were transported there. Some parents say they don't want to see their kids using high tech at school these days.
1: They're worried about excessive screen time in schools and are pushing educators to go back to pencils and paper. In Pennsylvania's Lower Merion School District, 600 people signing a petition asking to preserve parents' ability to opt their children out of digital devices. But it is a battle. School board members say it's not feasible to let hundreds of students opt out of technology that is essential to the curriculum. Jason Walker reporting.
0: More on these stories at srnnews.com.
2: 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From Psalm 32 verses 10 and 11. Many are the woes of the wicked, but the Lord's unfailing love surrounds the man who trusts in Him. Rejoice in the Lord and be glad, you righteous. Sing, all you who are upright in heart. Psalm 32, verses 10 and 11.
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4: Man, sometimes the Christian life seems so hard. Why does God expect so much?
5: What has being a Christian ever cost you? Come on, be honest. Hello, this is Keith Kelly, and it's my distinct privilege to welcome you to the last teaching segment of a fascinating series of studies on our story of the rich young ruler here on Between the Lines with Pastor Don Pate. I know that I've really been forced to consider issues of my own values and priorities, and if you've been with us up to this point in the study, I'm sure that's true for you too. Now, before many of our stations take us to the wrap-up story of this series on our weekend edition, we need to ask our teacher to enrich us one more time with one more facet of this gospel story. And if it's going to be anything like the rest of our visits, I'm sure I'm going to have a lot to think about in just a couple of minutes. But that's okay, because I'm thinking it's pretty important stuff to Jesus. Let's find out.
6: Are you ever tempted to feel that walking the narrow way has somehow kept you from some pretty exciting stuff, you know, some other destinations that might be kind of fun in life, you know? I'm sure that it's easy for a lot of us to sense that somehow, you know, Christianity, it is so narrow, it's so limiting, it keeps me from so much in life. Oh, I am sacrificing so much to follow Jesus. And I'm sure that sometimes some of us fall to that temptation. Let me share something with you that I think you'll find absolutely intriguing. I know I do. In, I believe it was 1976, there was a gentleman, McClure, who decided he wanted to do a research on this kind of concept, on what Christianity brings to the table in the life of a person in a very practical manner. He went to the University of Tennessee up there in Knoxville, went to the University of Tennessee, and he did a study on every measurable category that he could figure out. GPA, campus activities, awards won, offices held, satisfaction, fulfillment, statements of fulfillment, etc. You know, across the board, the difference between kids who at the university who called themselves committed Christians and those who were non-Christian. And he decided he was going to, you know, go down these categories about how many job offers did they get upon graduation, you know, how did they rate their self-esteem, etc., etc., etc., and write down the list across the board in every way, in every measurable fashion. He found in this research study at the University of Tennessee, Knoxville, McClure found that in every measurable form, Christian kids scored higher, rated higher than those who were non-committed to Christ. Except for one area, creativity. Now, that one bugs me. That one bothers me to no end, because I spent the first three chapters of my book on 52 Creative Sabbath Activities. I spent the first three chapters on the issues of how it is absolutely imperative for those of us who are children of the Word to be creative people. And why? And why God wants to ingrain that into you, that creativity should be one of the great skills of Christians. We shouldn't come in second class in issues of creativity at all. That knowing the Creator God should spur you to greater creativity. That's a different story. Now, these Christian kids, you know, when it was literally measured out about what they'd gained and what they'd lost in life, it was proven that across the board, they had gained. And yet many times, you know, I tend to fall into this thing about, well, it's cost me so much. you don't believe me? You don't believe me? Well, take it from Jesus. You know, if you don't believe Don Pate, yeah, that's okay. You know, I can accept that. But I want you to believe it because it comes from Jesus. Matthew 19, Mark 10, Luke 18. Jesus looks at a young man called the rich young ruler. That's normally the title we give this guy. The rich young ruler, he looks at this young man who has so much, who is struggling. I mean, this man is treading water desperately, trying to find acceptance with God. And when he looks at Jesus and says, I've been a good boy. All along I've been a good boy, and it hasn't gotten me anywhere. I haven't really attained what I thought I was going to get. And Jesus looks at him and says, you got to try another method. It must be new birth, self-identity. You've got to be willing to die to self, to the life that you have known. You've got to be willing to give it away, to become what God dreams for you. Now, the disciples, of course, as we've already seen in this series, their immediate reaction is, whoa, we like this kind of guy. Bring him into the group, Jesus. Make him a disciple right now. And then they see him walk away sorrowful, challenged, and they scratch their heads and they say, well, if God can't find a way to say that this guy's got his act together, he is a prime example of the kingdom, then who could be saved? I mean, who could be saved at all if it's not? And suddenly, Peter, oh, good old Peter, you knew I was going to say it, didn't you? Good old Peter, the guy who always enters the room mouth first. I mean, you know, if it goes through his mind, it comes out of his mouth. You got to love the guy. And Peter says, I get it. See, this young man, Jesus said he's got to be willing to sacrifice and give up all. And he hasn't been willing to do it. But look at me. I walked away from my nets. I walked away from my house. I gave up Capernaum. Hey, I got it in the bag. And Jesus looks at him and cuts him off at the knees. It is so sweet. Jesus looks at him and says, Peter, come on. You haven't given up anything. You've lost nothing. By the choice of following me, you have lost nothing. You think it's cost you something? Come on. The response of Jesus is, you will have, if you follow me, more houses, more lands, more family, more friends, greater satisfaction, greater peace, greater fulfillment, and beyond that, heaven to come. I mean, life is going to be better here, but beyond that, you've got the promise of the eternal reward. I mean, 100 times now, and heaven to boot. You think it's cost you something? Now, how does this really play out in life? I mean, come on. Challenge the scripture. Go ahead. God's not afraid of you testing the scripture, of challenging the word. Challenge it and say, wait a minute, is that true? Does it really play out in life? And the answer is, yes, it absolutely does. Let me give you my own testimony. You know, what has it cost me to follow Jesus? When I made this commitment to Christ, what have I lost? What have I surrendered? Is Jesus being cold and hard here? Or is he really, really saying that if you truly surrender to him, that you don't just get the kingdom to come? You know, hold on tight, hold your breath, be a good little boy, and eventually you'll get heaven. No, but you will have a multiplied life today. What a claim. How's it worked out in my life? Well, the Bible says that Jesus said, look, you'll have more houses. I think back of various people I've had in my life, Harry and Jenny, Donna, Marilyn, Jimmy and Blanche, Ed and Jude, they're great. One time they found out I was going to pass through their area and they knew they weren't going to be there. So they sent me a key to their house and they said, here, take the key, just use the house, you know, make yourself at home. And by the way, just keep the key for whenever you come on through. Ross and Francis. I mean, I can go right down the list. I have had so many houses that could have been my home that I never would have had if I didn't have this Christian relationship and friendship with these people. Never would have happened. I've had more houses. Definitely God's worked that out in my life. I've had more brethren, brothers. I think of Dennis and Rick and Max and Jerry and Ed, Norm, Don, Richard, Alan, Craig, Keith. You know, I mean, you go right down the line. I can think of all these men, Christian brothers, that are, quite frankly, probably closer to me than my own brother's ever been. It's just the way it is because of our relationship in Christ. Brothers. Sisters. I've had sweet ladies in my life that are perfectly honorable relationships. I honor God for bringing these women in my life, like Jana and Darlene and Debbie and Becky and Jantina. Jantina, she wasn't a member of my denomination. Becky wasn't a member of, they were Christian ladies and their husbands were friends of mine. And I mean, these are people that are sisters to me that I never would have had apart from Christ. The Bible says you'll have more mothers That's a curious one. It's a little difficult, though. I have to be careful here because, you know, you're starting to imply that some of these women might be a couple weeks older than you are if they're going to be your mother. And I don't want to do that. But the Bible says you have more mothers. I think of women that have been absolutely just a blessing to me and been like grandmothers to my kids and mothered like to Sandy, Jenny and Frances and Ruby and Doris and Ruth. And, you know, these women have just been majestic mothers of Israel in my life. Fathers. I mean, these are men that, boy, it was a privilege to be in their shadow. Ross, Harry, Bob. I mean, these are men that I will always be honored to have had them in my life as a gentleman that could have been like a father figure at a time to me. By the way, it doesn't say you have more husbands and wives. That's very curious. Go there to Mark chapter 10. And Jesus says, look, if you give up this, give up this. But he doesn't say you get more husbands and wives. And I think that's very interesting. I'm so glad he didn't say you get more husbands and wives here too. I mean, Jesus knew what he was talking about here. Okay, he says you get more houses, more brethren, more sisters, more fathers, more mothers. He says you get more children. I think of the hundreds of kids that I've had the privilege of having in my life, students that I've had, kids in church, you know, students that I've spoken to in places all around the world, in South Africa and Central America, throughout the United States. I mean, these children that I never would have had if it weren't for Christ in my life. Lands, I've been able to travel and share and see things I never would have without the ministry of Jesus in my life and what he's done. I mean, Jesus has fulfilled it in my life, and he's making that claim to you that if you think you've given up so much to follow Christ, or if you think you're going to have to surrender so much to follow Christ, Jesus looks at you and says, come on, what I'm telling you is that is not true, that you will have 100 times the life now and heaven to boot, heaven on top of it. That's what the claim of Jesus is. When the rich young ruler walks away sorrowful and the disciples sit there and think about all that they had given up to follow Christ, Jesus cuts that idea right off at the knees. He just doesn't even allow them to play with it. What have you given up to follow Jesus? Well, you've given up probably some habits that were going to destroy you. You've given up some situations of anger that would lessen you. You've given up, go right down, you've lived a healthier lifestyle probably, which has caused you to avoid some disease. You know, that's what you've given up to follow Jesus. Jesus says, come on, be honest. And by the way, let me share with you one last idea on the rich young ruler. One of the best things about this story is it doesn't have an end. It just says he went away. It doesn't say he stayed away. I am so glad. Let's pray. Father, thank you so much. Thank you for the wonder of how you've worked in our lives, and we pray that we would learn lessons from this episode that we could live every day and live well. This is our prayer in Christ's name. Amen. Hello there, good friend. We've created a new website for you, and it's yours. We love to have you visit us there and take any of these resources. You use them. Our gift. It's given to you, G-I-V-E-N, the number 2, you.com. Thank you so much for enjoying Between the Lines, and blessings on you.
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0: Hello, I'm Dr. John Morris with the Institute for Creation Research. 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
3: With NRA News, I'm Bob Agnew in Washington. Correspondent Donald Werner takes a close look at President Trump's final day in China before he made his way home.
4: President Donald Trump left Beijing Friday following a final meeting with Chinese President Xi Jinping.
5: This has been an incredible visit. I think a lot of good has come of it. We've made some fantastic trade deals, great for both countries.
4: She described the 2 days of meetings as historic and landmark. Trump says she told him that China wants to help negotiate an end to the Iran war and a reopening of the Strait of Hormuz. And he says she assured him that China would not provide Iran with military equipment. I'm Donna Warder.
3: Also, at SRNNews.com, South Carolina Governor Henry McMaster has called his legislature into a special session to discuss congressional redistricting that makes the Palmetto State the latest front in the nationwide redistricting battle, which could actually determine the outcome of the 2026 midterms. Meanwhile, Congress expected to consider new housing legislation next week, and we get more on that from correspondent Willie Nelson.
6: House Speaker Mike Johnson says lawmakers are preparing to take up bipartisan legislation aimed at lowering housing costs and increasing supply nationwide.
7: Bipartisan housing affordability legislation. This will be landmark legislation that will help increase the supply of housing around the country and bring down the cost. It's going to help more American families pursue the American dream of home ownership.
6: Willie Nelson, Washington.
3: Not far from the close on Wall Street, it's been a struggle with the Dow right now, down by 469 points. The high-tech NASDAQ down by 320, and the S&P 500 off by 74. Those declines sparked by a rise in oil prices up more than $4 a barrel. This is SRN News.
8: If Jesus was here today, what would he be like? Would he wear a robe and sandals? I don't think so. I think he'd own a suit, but I also think he'd have several pairs of blue jeans and t-shirts because he'd spend a lot of time with farmers and ranchers. I can picture Jesus in the cafes and pickups with people listening to their desires and concerns. Would Jesus be concerned with things other than people? What about their animals? What about their machinery? There's a story in the Bible, 2 Kings chapter 6, about a young man who had borrowed an axe. As he was cutting wood near the Jordan River, the iron axe head came off and flew into the water. His concern was that it was borrowed. Through the power of God, the axe head floated to the surface, allowing it to be retrieved. If Jesus was here today, would he be concerned with broken sickle bars and blown up engines? Would Jesus work miracles for people along those lines too? I think so. This is Rod Bieber with Seed Time and Harvest.
3: A landmark legal decision in Italy could have consequences for all of Europe. Here's correspondent Michael Harrington.
9: An Italian court has decided to recognize an arrangement in which a 4-year-old child has one mother and two fathers. The individuals all come from Germany and include a pair of gay married men and a woman who served as their surrogate. The arrangement is legal in Germany, but the new ruling also makes it legal in Italy. And some say it could open the door for a kind of polyamorous union being accepted all across Europe. Michael Harrington reporting.
3: A lot of young members of the Cherokee tribe want to learn their native language, and many are now turning to the Bible. Translating the scriptures into Cherokee began early in the 19th century, shortly after Protestant missionaries made contact with the tribe, centered mainly in North Carolina, Georgia, and Tennessee. Teams of missionaries and Cherokee converts at that time produced a Cherokee version of the Gospel of John that was in 1824. This is SRN News. Harvey Weinstein's legal journey has once again reached an inconclusive end. Josh Hader says a majority of the jury thought that Jessica Mann's case against Weinstein did not meet the threshold for reasonable doubt, and that was in a New York City courtroom.
10: It was a 9-3, not guilty to guilty. I think the general consensus is that she, the witness, there was a lot of contradictions in her statements.
3: Weinstein's case once again ending in a mistrial when the jury simply could not reach a unanimous verdict, according to multiple news outlets. Two people inside a small plane were found dead Thursday. That's after a crash into a house in Akron, Ohio, and burst into flames. Four people living in the home, but nobody was hurt. You'll find more on these stories at srnnews.com.
11: 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From Psalm 32, verses 10 and 11. Many are the woes of the wicked, but the Lord's unfailing love surrounds the man who trusts in Him. Rejoice in the Lord and be glad, you righteous. Sing, all you who are upright in heart. Psalm 32, verses 10 and 11.
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14: This is It Is Written. I'm John Bradshaw. Thanks for joining me. I wonder if we're convinced yet. I think we are, basically, when it comes to seatbelts. The modern seatbelt was invented in 1959 by an engineer at Volvo. New vehicles weren't required to have seatbelts in the United States until 1968. And it wasn't until the mid-80s that states started making the wearing of seatbelts mandatory. But now, authorities say that wearing seatbelts saves as many as 15,000 people a year in this country. And of course, many more around the world. I wouldn't think of driving without one. I hope you're the same. We're convinced now about smoking, I think. Well, there are still plenty of people who smoke. Doctors no longer prescribe tobacco products for lung ailments like they used to years ago. Smoking isn't permitted on public transport. I can recall sitting on a plane one row behind the smoking section. As a non-smoker, it wasn't a lot of fun. It seems hard to imagine now. But now we see cancer death rates trending downwards in the United States, thanks largely to improved treatment for lung cancer and because fewer Americans are smoking. So we're convinced, at least officially. We quit bloodletting years ago. We figured out that mercury's bad for you. Lobotomies have fallen out of favor. People now wear sunscreen. And we know to put our children in car seats, which, like seatbelts, weren't mandated until the mid-1980s. But there's something else. And I'm not sure we're convinced yet. We should be, but I don't think we are. And the COVID-19 pandemic has revealed this, I think. Let me share something with you. Kindly, with malice toward none, and in the hope that this will benefit you or someone you know or love. When the pandemic broke out, it became clear that some people were more vulnerable than others. We heard about comorbidities, additional diseases or conditions that might be present in a person. If you had certain comorbidities, they could make COVID-19 a lot more challenging. And we understand that. If you had advanced liver cancer, say, and then you get hit with an aggressive virus, doesn't take a genius to figure out that that could complicate matters. Emphysema, chronic bronchitis, rough when it comes to COVID-19. Understandable. And some of those comorbidities, not much you can do about them. It's very hard to wind the clock back on emphysema, for example. Sickle cell disease. If you have it, you have it. Heart failure, no magic wand to take that away, meaning that if COVID-19 comes near, it's a serious threat. But here's the thing. It was during the pandemic that a lot of people realized they had comorbidities that they could do something about. The pandemic arrived and there were literally millions of people who would have been safer had they not been in the position they were in. Now, you understand, I'm not finding fault. It's when your health is endangered that you realize just how important your health is. I spoke with a woman recently who told me that from out of nowhere, she was struck down by what she described as an aggressive form of cancer. She said, at that time, everything changed in my life. I was ready to do whatever I had to do to fight it and try to regain my health. Thank God, she did just that. She told me treatment was tough, but she came through well, and today she's doing great. I love to hear stories like that. But back to my point, isn't it better, as far as you can, to avoid being ill and putting yourself at additional risk? Some things you can't do much about. Even the healthiest people can come down with cancer or have a stroke. But think about this with me. 10.5% of Americans suffer from diabetes. 1 in 3 American adults has prediabetes. Quoting now from the CDC's website, prediabetes puts you at increased risk of developing type 2 diabetes, heart disease, and stroke. And diabetes is a significant comorbidity in terms of COVID-19. Not that diabetics were ever more likely to get COVID-19, but the American Diabetes Association says people with diabetes are more likely to have serious complications from COVID-19. In general, people with diabetes are more likely to have more severe symptoms and complications when infected with any virus. So if you could do something about it, wouldn't you? Type 1 diabetes is where the pancreas produces little or no insulin. Your body needs insulin to allow glucose to enter your cells and produce energy. There's no known way to prevent type 1 diabetes, and about 1.6 million Americans have it. But type 2 diabetes, which is often called adult onset diabetes, now that can be treated. In fact, according to the CDC, it can be prevented or delayed through lifestyle. In fact, the CDC says that major risk factors for type 2 diabetes include age, if you're a little older, physical inactivity, and being overweight. And of course, those risk factors are all kind of connected. So let's look at this. You're driving in a car, you put on a seatbelt in case of an accident. You quit smoking to avoid lung cancer. You wear sunscreen and a hat when you go out into the sun, and you put your babies in car seats. We call that prevention. And as founding father Benjamin Franklin is said to have advised, an ounce of prevention is worth a pound of cure. So what can a person do to take care of themselves a little better? I'm going to share with you what the experts say and give you a number of easy, helpful ways that you can tilt the balances in your favor. No, this isn't to say you're going to avoid every illness that comes by, but it is to say that God has given us a lot of guidance that we'd be better off following than ignoring. David wrote in Psalm 139, verse 14, I will praise you, for I am fearfully and wonderfully made. And John wrote in 3 John, verse 2, Beloved, I pray that you may prosper in all things and be in health, just as your soul prospers. This matters to God, and it matters to us because our health is important and it's under attack. So how can you protect yourself against ill health? I'll give you 5 simple steps in just a moment.
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14: 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Healthcare is expensive. It costs governments billions of dollars a year. It costs companies real money. The Kaiser Family Foundation said a couple of years ago that the average cost of employer-sponsored health insurance for annual premiums was $7,188 for single coverage and $20,576 for family coverage. In the United States, trillions of dollars are spent each year on health. So what if we could avoid a bunch of illnesses? When you have a friend fighting a cold or the flu, aren't you glad you didn't get it? It's better to avoid than to recover. When I was about 20 years old, I looked down at my father. He was in a hospital bed about to be wheeled away to have triple bypass surgery. And I knew what got him there. It was his lifestyle. Not that it was bad. It wasn't. What it was typical. He lived like everyone else. And so he had the same health problems as everyone else. And I looked at my father and I thought to myself, I am my father's son. I'm living just like he lived, which means I'm heading to where he is. And I didn't want to have bypass surgery. So I made a decision right then and there that I'd do whatever I needed to do to avoid ending up on a hospital bed like my dad had. I'm going to share with you what I found out. According to the prophet Isaiah, followers of Jesus can look forward to a place where the inhabitant shall not say, I am sick. That's Isaiah 33:24. John wrote in Revelation that in heaven there'll be no death, nor will there be any pain. Revelation 21:4. God told Israel on their wilderness wanderings that, I will put none of the diseases on you which I've brought on the Egyptians, for I am the Lord who heals you. Exodus 15:26. Now again, hear me clearly. I'm not saying you'll avoid every illness that comes by. But what I'm saying clearly is that we want to give ourselves the best chance to live a long, happy, productive life of service to God and others. Here are some of the simple things that you can do. Would you like to have a superpower? Now there's Superman and Captain America and Spider-Man and so on, but according to an Irish neuroscientist, you have a superpower. Dr. Shane O'Mara from Trinity College in Dublin says there's something that makes you healthier, happier, and smarter. And he says the data prove it. He says those who moved the least manifest positive traits in the lowest measure. But he said walkers have lower rates of depression. He says if you keep your walking speed up to about 3 miles an hour for 30 minutes, 4 or 5 times a week, it does you all kinds of good. In a story published by The Guardian in Great Britain, Dr. O'Mara says that essential brain-nourishing molecules are produced by aerobically demanding activity, and that this causes brain-derived neurotrophic factor levels to go up, which Dr. O'Mara describes as a molecular fertilizer produced within the brain, increasing resilience to aging and resilience to damage caused by trauma or infection. Then there's vascular endothelial growth factor, VEGF, which helps to grow the network of blood vessels carrying oxygen and nutrients to brain cells. And then, of course, there's the obvious. Walking helps with digestion and focus and weight loss and cardiovascular health and, well, you name it. The vast majority of people can walk. If you can't walk a marathon, walk to the gate and back. Start where you can and go from there. If walking isn't your thing, run or bike or something. But those 5 simple steps to safeguard your health, there's number 1. Get moving. So what's number 2? Let's take a look at what people are eating. Writing in the Baltimore Sun, Audrey Lawson Sanchez from a public health advocacy organization points out that USDA guidelines for a 2,000-calorie-a-day diet approve the daily consumption of 12 teaspoons of added sugar and nearly 3 Big Macs worth of saturated fat as part of a health-promoting lifestyle, which is absurd, of course. She writes that foods such as meat-topped pizzas, donuts, and cinnamon rolls are marketed as healthy meals in public schools. Let me quote, Audrey Lawson Sanchez writes, in reality, most Americans should be reducing the amount of animal protein we eat and boosting our intake of whole grains, vegetables, fruits, and legumes. While true protein deficiency is virtually non-existent in America, 95% of us are fiber deficient, and only 1 in 10 meets the bare minimum requirement of 5 servings of fruits and vegetables per day. And we wonder why we're sick. This isn't rocket science. What if we thought about what we're eating and made better decisions? The same writer says, whole plant foods play an enormous role in preventing, and in many cases treating, cardiovascular diseases, high blood pressure, diabetes, certain cancers, and other devastating chronic illnesses, while frequently consuming animal source foods raises our risk for these same deadly diseases. So it's pretty simple. About 655,000 Americans die from heart disease every year. And this is largely why. What you put in affects your health directly. So a simple fix is eat this and not that. And good health doesn't have to be boring. Eat good stuff. 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
16: It was 1882 in western North Carolina when 19 men and boys drowned in the Tuckasegee River in what was a terrible accident. It was an accident that should never have happened. In post-slavery America, the men, like so many others, had been leased to the state as cheap labor. Convict leasing existed in the United States for decades. The practice calling into question our notions of freedom. 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Find out where true freedom can be found and learn that you don't have to be a slave to the old life. 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
14: On February the 7th, 2021, a 43-year-old quarterback guided his team to victory in the Super Bowl. Now, even if you're not a football fan, you have to wonder how that could even be possible. Quarterbacks simply don't last that long at that level. But Tom Brady managed to win his 7th Super Bowl, 3 more than any other quarterback. He's won better than 1 in 8 of all the Super Bowls played. And then he signed a contract to keep on playing. So what's the key to this athlete's remarkable success? He's not bigger, faster, or stronger than others who play the game. It's interesting, Tom Brady's been really careful about his health. His diet has been described as ridiculously strict, but in fact, it's just careful. Not surprising for a person whose body is the main tool of his trade. But there's something else. Neurologist Dr. Michael Howell wrote in the Minneapolis Star Tribune that Brady himself has said, proper sleep has helped me get to where I am today as an athlete, and it is something that I continue to rely on every day. Dr. Howell says, It would be better to consider restful sleep as an all-natural performance-enhancing drug. The article was subtitled, "His Success Demonstrates the Power of a Good Night's Sleep." A report written by researchers from the University of Otago in New Zealand and published in Frontiers in Psychology shows that sleep quality is the strongest predictor of depressive symptoms and well-being, and a more important predictor of mental health and well-being in young adults than physical activity and diet. The BBC reported in February of 2021 that sleep is becoming really big business, with apps and bedtime stories and music and breathing exercises. I'm talking about for adults. And they reported that one major survey showed that less than half of all adults are satisfied with their sleep. Dr. Neil Stanley, a British sleep expert, says that people are making it more complicated than they need to. He says you need three things to get good sleep: a dark, quiet, cool, comfortable bedroom, a relaxed body, and a quiet mind. He says anyone can do it tonight. And in his words, it doesn't cost a single penny to do any of them. If you don't get enough sleep, not good. Your mind will become sluggish. A whole night without sleep and your mind is in about the same condition as if you were legally drunk. Dr. Matthew Walker of UC Berkeley says the memory inbox of the brain shuts down. And once you've been awake for 18 hours or so, your decision-making and spatial awareness deteriorate. A lack of sleep affects your heart. Research indicates that on the Monday after daylight saving starts in spring, there's a 25% increase in the risk of having a heart attack. Sleep deprivation affects your endocrine system, your immune system. In fact, not sleeping profoundly increases your cancer risk. It's better to just get some sleep. And if you think you can get by on 4 hours sleep a night, the experts say you really cannot. I'm going to give you a fourth step to safeguard your health. And these are things anyone can do. Remember why it matters. 1 Corinthians 6, 19 and 20. Or do you not know that your body is the temple of the Holy Spirit who is in you, whom you have from God, and you are not your own? For you were bought at a price. Therefore, glorify God in your body and in your spirit, which are God's. This matters spiritually. Number four, quit alcohol. Now, I know it's fashionable to suggest that people reduce their alcohol consumption, but the only reduction that really helps you is to reduce alcohol consumption to zero. You gotta love the ads that encourage you to drink responsibly. Those ads are encouraging you to drink. They say so straight out. Drink responsibly simply means drink. Stop drinking and you'll sleep better. And you may well experience fewer mental health challenges because alcohol is a depressant. It's also a carcinogen. Alcohol causes cancer. The CDC reports that alcohol can cause injuries such as motor vehicle crashes, falls, drownings, and burns. It's responsible for violence, including homicide, suicide, sexual assault, and intimate partner violence. It leads to risky sexual behavior and the problems that come with that, as well as miscarriage and fetal alcohol syndrome. A senior author of a health study published in The Lancet says the health risks associated with alcohol are massive. The study says there is no safe level of drinking alcohol. The study came out of the University of Washington School of Medicine. But wait, I hear someone say, what about the benefits of red wine? Well, let's slow down here. There may be beneficial antioxidants in red wine, but you do know that you can get antioxidants in blueberries, artichokes, and kale. And according to the Mayo Clinic, studies on resveratrol are mixed. Some studies show that it doesn't do anything to prevent heart disease, which is the claim so often made. And keep in mind, anyone serious about the health of their heart is going to find a way to help their heart that doesn't include destroying brain cells by imbibing something known to cause cancer. Here's the Mayo Clinic. Simply eating grapes or drinking grape juice might be a way to get resveratrol without drinking alcohol. If you want any benefit from resveratrol, drink grape juice or eat grapes. Simple. And the same source says There's still no clear evidence that beer, white wine, or liquor aren't any better than red wine for heart health. And not many people are promoting whiskey or beer for the health of your heart. You know, if you want it, you're going to justify it. But if you want to treat your body as the temple of the Holy Spirit, then you know what you're going to do. So that's four steps to safeguarding your health. Let's look at one more. Number five, which really is number one, and that is trust in God. Look at Isaiah 26 and verse 3. You will keep him in perfect peace whose mind is stayed on you because he trusts in you. Now, how would you like perfect peace? There you go. You can have it. Keep your mind fixed, focused on God and his word. Trust in God. Psalm 32, verse 10. Many sorrows shall be to the wicked, but he who trusts in the Lord, mercy shall surround him. These are great promises. I'll give you another. This is in the book of Proverbs, chapter 3. Trust in the Lord with all thine heart, and lean not unto thine own understanding. In all thy ways acknowledge him, and he shall direct thy paths. Proverbs 3, 5 and 6. We're talking about mental health, emotional health, spiritual health. What we know is that some people cannot exercise because of medical conditions. They can't be as fit as they'd like because of bad knees or a bad back or something like that. Some people have tried and tried. But if you start with trust in God, you'll have the foundation for every other important thing in your life. It's not easy to have positive interpersonal relationships if you're not right with God. It's hard to have a happy marriage if you're not on the same wavelength as God. And trusting God is actually good for you. And trusting God doesn't mean everything about your life will go right. It doesn't mean you won't ever be faced with hardships. That's far from true. But knowing God, trusting God, it enables you to get through those tough times and to see past them, to know that there's a better day ahead, and to know that whatever you're facing, God is with you. Jesus is coming back to this world one day soon. If you've accepted him as your Lord and Savior, if you've entered into a relationship with him, you've got absolutely everything to look forward to. Allow him into your life, fully into your life. Surrender your life to him. Don't go on resisting. Trust in God. And all those other things you do to bless your health are going to add together to give you a happier and healthier life in this world and eternal life in the world to come. Five steps to safeguard your health. And all of them really begin with a step of faith. 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Let me pray with you now. Our Father in heaven, we thank you for the gift of health. Some of us, we're struggling because of ill health, in many cases, not because of anything we've done. Thank you that you're with us in those moments. I pray that where we can, we'd follow your leading to better health, to safeguard our health, knowing that our bodies are the temple of the Holy Spirit. Thank you that you are the Lord who heals. Thank you that we are fearfully and wonderfully made. Lord, connect us with yourself. My friend, if there's something you want to surrender to God right now, if there's a bad habit, if there's an addiction, if there's a practice you know is harming you, surrender it to God now. Would you do it while we pray? Lord, here it is. Here's that thing that's doing me harm. Pray that prayer. I yield it to you so you can take it away and set me on a more healthy trajectory. And we thank you in advance for good health in this world and eternal life in the world to come. And it's in Jesus' name that we pray. Amen. Thank you so much for joining me. I'm looking forward to seeing you again next time. Until then, remember, it is written, man shall not live by bread alone, but by every word that proceeds from the mouth of God.
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21: Chris, fingerprints are unique for each individual, produced by nuances in the genetic code. Now, koala bears also have fingerprints which look surprisingly like human fingerprints, even though in evolution we're not closely related to the koala bears. These are much more human-like than are those pseudo-fingerprints of chimpanzees, which evolutionists think are our closest relative. And how can that be? Evolutionists conclude koala bears and humans evolved their fingerprints independently. A convenient non-answer to evidence which fits creation and not evolution. Chris, the evidence doesn't fit evolution because evolution isn't true. We were created in God's image, separate from the animals, just like it says back in Genesis.
20: Thanks, Dr. Morris. 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

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How does our faith in Christ grow and mature? Listen to the Bible from James 1. 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Perseverance must finish its work so that you may be mature and complete. If any of you lacks wisdom, he should ask God, who gives generously to all without finding fault.

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3: With SRN News, I'm Keith Peters in Washington. President Trump is returning home after his three-day visit to China and its President Xi Jinping. Aboard Air Force One, the president responded to a question about Chinese President Xi's strong position on Taiwan.
4: On Taiwan, he feels very strongly. I made no commitment either way. See what happens.
5: What about the armed sales?
4: I'll make a determination over the next fairly short period.
3: Some Republicans in Congress expressed displeasure at the president's comments on weapons to Taiwan. China opposes the deal and has suggested that Washington's relationship with the self-governing island is the key factor in China-U.S. relations. In Ukraine, the death toll in a Russian attack on a Kyiv residential building has reached 24.
6: Ukraine's President Zelensky said that a Russian missile attack on a Kyiv apartment building the previous day has killed 24 people. That includes three teenagers. Emergency workers were on site for over 28 hours digging through the building's rubble. The cruise missile had hit the nine-story corner block during what the Ukrainian Air Force has described as Russia's biggest barrage of the country since its all-out invasion 4 years ago. 48 people were also wounded, including two children.
3: That's correspondent Samia Kulab reporting. A New York area train system with 250,000 daily commuters is facing a shutdown if it cannot reach a deal with unionized workers to avert a strike. The Long Island Railroad is North America's largest commuter rail system and would shut down Saturday if the strike deadline is missed. On Wall Street, the Dow down by 537 points, the Nasdaq dropped 410, the S&P lower by 92. This is SRN News.
1: 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One of the best devotional books of all time is called Steps to Christ, and we want to send you a free copy. Here is an inspiring thought from the book, quote, "There is nothing more calculated to strengthen the intellect than the study of the Scriptures. No other book is so potent to elevate the thoughts, to give vigor to the faculties, as the broad, ennobling truths of the Bible. If God's word were studied as it should be, men would have a breadth of mind, a nobility of character, and a stability of purpose rarely seen in these times." 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Have a great day.
3: An Illinois congresswoman introduces a bill, correspondent Michael Harrington reports.
7: Republican Mary Miller wants the national motto, "In God We Trust," displayed in every federal government building. Her legislation mirrors a bill introduced in the Senate by Missouri Republican Josh Hawley that would also expand the use of the motto. Miller tells the Christian Post, quote, "For nearly 70 years, In God We Trust has served as a declaration of faith that has guided our nation. We will never apologize for placing trust in Almighty God." Michael Harrington reporting.
3: A man has pleaded guilty to repeatedly ramming his car into the Chabad-Lubavitch World headquarters in New York City, telling a judge he did so because he was intent on damaging the Jewish landmark. Daniel Sohail crashed into an entrance to the packed Brooklyn synagogue with his car five consecutive times in January. He caused about $19,000 in damages, which he must repay. This is SRN News. Some parents don't want their kids to use tech at school.
5: They're worried about excessive screen time in schools and are pushing educators to go back to pencils and paper. In Pennsylvania's Lower Merion School District, 600 people signing a petition asking to preserve parents' ability to opt their children out of digital devices. But it is a battle. School board members say it's not feasible to let hundreds of students opt out of technology that is essential to the curriculum. Jason Walker reporting.
3: The Justice Department will seek the death penalty for the man accused of fatally shooting two staff members of the Israeli embassy in Washington outside a Jewish museum. Prosecutors disclosed the decision in a court filing Friday. Elias Rodriguez is accused in those murders. More details at SRNnews.com. From Washington, I'm Keith Peters reporting.
8: 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From Psalm 32, verses 10 and 11. Many are the woes of the wicked, but the Lord's unfailing love surrounds the man who trusts in Him. Rejoice in the Lord and be glad, you righteous. Sing, all you who are upright in heart. Psalm 32, verses 10 and 11.
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9: 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And now, here's your host, Dr. John Westerdahl.
10: Welcome to Health and Longevity. I'm Dr. John Westerdahl. On today's program, we will discuss anti-aging and longevity. We will talk with Dr. Hans Kugler, Ph.D., the president and founder of the International Academy of Anti-Aging Medicine. Dr. Kugler will share his thoughts about anti-aging and discuss the latest in stem cell research. He is the author of the new ebook, Lifelong Health: Learn How to Control Your Genes to Stay Young with Age. But before we get into today's exciting topic, let's hear the latest research and news affecting our health and longevity today.
9: Dr. Westerdahl presents the Health and Longevity News and Research Update, bringing you the most pertinent and important information about your health and longevity.
10: Well, here's a study that says daily multivitamin reduces cancer risk, offering enormous medical potential. One of the largest, longest placebo-controlled clinical trials ever done on the use of daily multivitamin, multimineral supplements to prevent cancer in men has shown a remarkable 8% drop in overall cancers during a 13-year study period. These findings may have repercussions on healthcare around the world. Scientists at the Linus Pauling Institute at Oregon State University have studied related issues for years, but were not involved in this research, say it conclusively shows that multivitamins are safe to take, help fill important nutritional gaps, and reduce cancer risk, in turn will help cut healthcare costs. An average 8% drop in overall cancer rates is not small, according to Dr. Baltz Fry, professor and director of the Linus Pauling Institute, an international expert in the role of vitamins and micronutrients in promoting health and preventing disease. Given that more than 1.6 million new cancer cases are diagnosed in the U.S. each year, this translates into about 130,000 cancers prevented every year, and with it all, healthcare costs and human suffering can be reduced. The research titled Multivitamins in the Prevention of Cancer in Men was published in the Journal of the American Medical Association by a group of scientists from Harvard Medical School and Brigham and Women's Hospital. It's important, said Dr. Fry, because this is the type of controlled study that can establish cause and effect. For decades, a standard tenet of conventional medicine has been that people would get all their vitamins and micronutrients that they need from a normal, healthy diet. But that's often not true, according to Dr. Fry. We've known for a long time that something as simple as a multivitamin can help fill nutritional gaps, even if you try to eat right, according to Dr. Fry. Researchers have shown that over 90% of the U.S. population, for instance, doesn't get enough vitamin E, and that 40% of elderly Americans have inadequate zinc in their diet. Quite simply, at pennies a day, a multivitamin is the cheapest health insurance a person will ever buy, according to Dr. Fry. Of course, it's just a supplement, and it's not a substitute for a good diet and healthy lifestyle. But this study should finally answer all the doubters out there who still think vitamin mineral supplements have no value. And it further confirms that they are completely safe to take. The mechanisms of which vitamin and mineral micronutrients can help prevent cancer are still unclear, and the fact of this study has confirmed that there is a value of a multivitamin instead of a single vitamin supplement is very important. The combination effect of a range of vitamins and minerals working together is probably more important than any one of them taken separately. In this research, the scientists concluded that the use of multivitamins cut overall cancer rates by 8%, but by far the most prevalent cancer in men of this age group was early-stage prostate cancer, diagnosed by prostate-specific antigen levels. And the researchers showed that multivitamin usage had no impact on it. When prostate cancer was excluded from the analysis, the overall drop in all cancers was 12%. Only the drop in total cancer rate, what researchers called statistically significant, with large enough numbers to scientifically prove cause and effect. We'll be right back after this short break.
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9: 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And now, the question of the day.
10: And our question for today is, what are the health benefits of swimming as exercise? Well, if you're looking for exercise that improves heart and lung capacity, but is also gentle on your joints, swimming is a top choice. Now, there's four key reasons why swimming is such a healthy exercise. First of all, it actually helps for better blood sugar control and blood pressure. In fact, several studies have found that swimming can improve various measures of blood sugar control, such as insulin sensitivity. Another benefit of swimming is that there is calorie burning. Studies on the effects of swimming on weight have produced inconsistent results. While swimming burns a lot of calories, in fact, about 600 calories an hour on average, depending on the type of stroke and intensity of your swimming. Now, you'll burn more calories doing strokes such as butterfly or a fast crawl. And next comes breaststroke and then backstroke. And then probably side stroke would be after that. So it's a good idea to do a few different strokes to get a really well-balanced workout when you swim. Another benefit of swimming is arthritis relief. Studies have generally given swimming and water workouts a thumbs up for people with arthritis and musculoskeletal problems, especially if you are overweight. And another benefit of swimming is it's good for your back. Many types of gentle exercise are good for the back, but swimming workouts are among the best. In fact, studies have shown that aquatic exercise is a safe and effective way to relieve chronic lower back pain. In fact, it's better than land-based exercises. Now, on a personal note, I love to do swimming for exercise. In fact, I was in competitive swimming in both high school and college, and today I swim on a master swim team at the local YMCA. In fact, a few months ago, I swam my 14th Waikiki Rough Water Swim in Hawaii, a challenging 2.4 miles ocean swim.
12: And now, Health and Longevity's special feature, where Dr. Westerdahl interviews leading experts and personalities on vital topics important to your health and longevity.
10: On today's program, we will be talking about anti-aging and longevity, and our featured guest is Dr. Hans Kugler, Ph.D. Dr. Kugler is the president and founder of the International Academy of Anti-Aging Medicine and HK Stem Cell Research. He has been past president and board member of the National Health Federation, and Dr. Kugler received his Bachelor of Science degree in Physiology at the University of Munich Medical School and his Ph.D. in Chemistry at State University of New York at Stony Brook. He is the author of 8 books on anti-aging, health, and fitness, and with his most recent ebook, which we will be talking about today, Lifelong Health, Learn How to Control Your Genes to Stay Young with Age. Well, Dr. Kugler, thank you for being with us today on Health and Longevity.
13: Well, thank you for having me, because really, aging and anti-aging is one of the most fascinating sciences there is.
10: Well, you know, I remember when I first met you back in the 1970s, and at that time you were really pioneering the field of anti-aging medicine. In fact, they didn't even have the term anti-aging in those days. But you came out with a landmark book called Dr. Kugler's 7 Keys to a Longer Life. And I still have a copy of that. In fact, you autographed it to me when I was in my early 20s. That's how long ago it was. And I was a college student in those days working on my bachelor of science degree in foods and nutrition. And so that's really one of the first books that I read on longevity. And here I am today doing a longevity radio show. And it really is about 10 years ago that you were referred to as the guru of anti-aging, and I know you've written 9 books on the topic. You used to lecture with Jack LaLanne and Arnold Schwarzenegger and speak at all these anti-aging medical congresses. And then all of a sudden, you literally disappeared, and suddenly here we are again, and you're super fit and speaking all over the country. What happened to you for those 10 years that you seemed like you were missing?
13: Visualize. You're going home from work, everything is fine, you want to go for a workout in your gym, and as you're turning into the gym out of nothing, wham, an impact like never before. You turned out a young kid had bought an oversized truck 2 hours before. They were flying high on whatever they were taking. The kid was there crying, apologizing. Cops came and the paramedics, broken neck, broken spine, and they brought me to Torrance Memorial Hospital, and x-rays and MRI showed that it was reasonable. I mean, nothing really damaged. And they let me go home, and cops and the doctors, you know, assured me. They say, well, the only reason why you were alive is because you have a lot of muscles, and so on and so on. So I thought it was okay. But over the next year and a half, I went downhill. I got to a point where I had lost 18 pounds of muscle when walking 30 feet. I like a total invalid. And finally, a friend of mine in our area here, Dr. David Wong, analyzed and determined that that impact had ruptured parts of my heart. So I went to USC. Now, that took about 2 years. Then I went to USC, another 2 years of cardioversions, ablations, drugs, and so on. And they finally told me nothing could be done about it for drugs and the pacemaker and the defibrillator in your chest. And I said, no way, this is my field. I mean, I'm a former professor of chemistry. And with connections from people all around the world, we put together a non-drug recovery program using some of the embryonic cell extracts, which is very similar to stem cells, a method that comes out of NASA called EECP, heavy weightlifting designed by an Olympic, famous Olympic trainer. And guess what? Within 3 months, I'm back to normal again. And in 2009, I was offered the best speaking spot at the American Academy Anti-Aging Medicine meeting in Las Vegas and presented my heart recovery, and then it made it into a medical textbook, and the journals picked it up, and I've been asked now to speak all over the world. I was in Bangkok, in Germany, the West Indies. I'm asked to speak in Russia, in China, and I mean, it's skyrocketing, because this is somewhat proof that what we, and especially you, the Bragg Institute, has been saying for many, many years that clean living, good health practices, quality nutrition, clean environment, and so on, are key factors. They are actually true anti-aging factors in our program towards a healthier and longer life.
10: Yes, and for listeners that maybe the term anti-aging is new to them, they've heard the term, and there's so many definitions going around there, and here you are, founder and president of this International Association in Anti-Aging. Tell us, from your perspective, what really is anti-aging, from your point of view?
13: Well, first, I'd like to suggest to everybody, get a pencil, because I'm going to give you a bunch of websites and other things that you will definitely want to write down.
10: Now, yes.
13: There was a professor, Emmanuel Cheraskin, many years ago at Alabama University School of Medicine, who defined the lifelong health, optimum health, best immune functions, least rate of aging, and so on and so on, as a state of homeostasis achieved by doing about 50 variables correctly. And those 50 variables can be grouped together as health practices. Now, some time ago, they said, well, health practices, it doesn't really have to do anything with real aging. Well, not so. With the discovery of telomeres, which are true indicators of aging, that means little extensions at the end of your DNA molecules, we have now proven that good health practices are true anti-aging modalities. And that's really what my book, Lifelong Health, is based on. At first, give you a clear definition, science, pure science, right? I mean, no opinions, et cetera, of how to start your personal anti-aging program. I mean, at first you can calculate your gene expression age, which shows you if, according to what you're doing, you are younger or older than what it says in your birth certificate, right? And then we go through the different health practices, and that has changed too. Like, for example, we used to say, number one is exercise, number two, nutrition, and so on. No, it isn't anymore. Number one is exercise. Number two is detoxing, because we are subjected to more and more toxic chemicals. And included in this is genetically modified food. They are just horrifying. In Europe, rejected. And here in the U.S., we are fed this junk without even the, you know, the possibility of telling what you're buying contains any one of these GMOs, you know? And so we take it step by step, and then we move up to an applied, actually, how to design your own anti-aging program. And if that doesn't really work 100%, the potential of stem cells, we're looking at that. So it's from the ground up anti-aging. And it's just absolutely magnificent. People who have applied that, they are getting into physical shape like never before. I've done it. And this is also includes a new exercise program that allows you to get twice the results with only about half the input by Dr. Paul Ward. And I'm burning calories. I'm enjoying life. And at my age, I'm classified as high-performing athlete.
10: Well, that's great. Now, I know you speak often at the American Academy of Anti-Aging conferences and recently talked about anti-aging. And you stated that the new aging research is really proving the intelligent design thinking. Can you explain that?
13: Oh, this is just totally, totally fascinating, you know? I mean, the people out there, they're very often denying the existence of God and the higher power and this and that. And I just find this, I mean, not only amazing, but insulting to me, right? Mm-hmm. And especially as a scientist. And now we find that the sciences themselves are the biggest proof for the intelligent design thinking. And that one area is especially the area of telomeres, right?
14: Yes.
13: Like telomeres, the little extensions at the end of your DNA molecule, literally every species has that. And the length of the telomeres depends on the number of subdivisions that we have. Now, for a dog, for example, we have 15, corresponding to a maximum lifespan of about 22 to 25. Humans, 54, 56, corresponding to 110 to 120. Galapagos territory, 75, corresponding to about a lifespan, maximum lifespan of 250, right? And at first, when you look at all this, DNA, RNA, and all this happens, it says, oh, is this amazing? I mean, this is so complicated. But the more you look at it, the more it becomes so clear that that is simple and so logically designed. It just can't happen by accident, you know? And supported that, a gentleman from NIH, one of the original gene hunters, geniuses in this field, Dr. Francis Collins, right?
14: Yes.
13: He wrote a little book on his private time, The Language of God, A Scientist Presents Evidence for Belief.
14: Mm-hmm.
13: And in essence, he says the same thing. I mean, it is just absolutely magnificent how logical and simple and clearly all this is put together. It just can't happen by accident.
14: Well, let's talk about your book, Lifelong Health, Learn How to Control Your Genes to Stay Young with Age. What are some of the key points that you bring up in that book? And I know people can look at some of that on the web, too, you mentioned.
13: Yeah. Well, they can go to a website. Our website from our International Academy is very simple, antiagingforme, forme.org, right? And when you go to antiagingforme.org, you can actually click on the book cover, and you have access to, number one, my resume, the book reviews, the first 22 pages of the book. It shows you how all this is structured and what is covered in the book. And you can just click on wherever you feel like buying the book. That means with our International Academy nonprofit. Mm-hmm. We have made this $19 book available for $7.55. Mm-hmm. And you can download it to your iPad or whatever device you have. And even if you don't have any of those devices, you know, Nook for PC is put together by Barnes & Noble, and you can download it to your regular computer for free. And then you can also read ebooks on that, right? Anyway, so anti-aging from the ground up, the how to do it. Beyond age 80, there's no question about it. And that's really what my book focuses on, telling you with pure science. You know, I feel science speaks for itself.
14: Right.
13: Right. I mean, it is just so absolutely magnanimous, the new discoveries, what we are finding, which is, you know, we all know, quite different when our healthcare approach is, the general governmental approach and whatever. You know, there were recent reports basically showing that the U.S. is at the bottom of all nations in terms of overall health.
14: Mm-hmm.
13: And that is very simple. It's very simply because we are following such outdated Frankensteinish thinking, like only a drug can cure a disease. Now, that idea makes absolutely total no sense. And so that's why my book is structured right, starting with the definition of aging, the health practice, one after another with good documentation, the detoxing, how to get the toxic chemicals out of your body, up to weight loss. Now, weight loss is now so simple. I mean, the most important part is, a lot of people will say, oh, well, because I don't do exercise. No, that's not the case. It's very simply because people are eating far too much sugar and a sweetener, high fructose corn syrup. That stuff is dangerous, poisonous, addictive, et cetera, et cetera. And you eliminate that. You prevent that from messing up your body. And you do the exercise correctly, as I outline in the book. And, I mean, you will drop the pounds and you can eat whatever you want. I mean, good quality foods. It is just amazing the changes that we have seen. Like, we applied this on a 64-year-old German-Russian wrestler. you know, who every night, oh, I can go out drinking and this and that, and finally wound up with cancer, 178 spots all over his body. Mm. And we applied exactly that. He was given 2 to 3 months to live by his cancer specialist. And within 6 months of applying that, he was 85% reversed. And after 3 years, he was classified clear by Torrance Memorial Hospital here in California. And we also presented that at the American Academy of Anti-Aging Medicine. So the how-to from the ground up, this is really what the book is all about, going up to then weight loss and a couple of chapters that show you how the different theories of aging combine to form a new or your anti-aging protocol and how stem cells will come into that. And how we can use, very simply, animal egg cells to make some of the key modalities in anti-aging. So agreement with everything there is.
14: Now, quickly, let's talk about stem cell research, which you're doing right now. What are some of the advances in stem cell research, and how can that help us in our health and longevity?
13: Well, remember many, many years ago, the rich and famous used to go to Germany and Switzerland for the embryonic sheep cell injection, Dr. Nihan's therapy. In 1958, the Pope actually did that. Eisenhower, Adenauer, Marlene Dietrich, and a lot of very famous people. Well, they were all surprised that it really worked that well, but nobody really knew why. So Heidelberg and Tübingen University got together. That was an 8-year project with 10 people to define and pinpoint the active trigger chemicals that make it work. And a friend of mine, Dr. Ulrich Friedrichsen from Germany, was in that. And they pinpointed low molecular weight nucleic acid, peptides, and growth factors. And that is now available as, injections. And that was also part of my heart recovery, like we use the ones for heart,
14: yes,
13: for immune functions, general healing, mesenchyme, et cetera, et cetera. But the key point here is, if we had stem cells today, if everything was worked out clearly, A to Z, how to make person-specific stem cells, those stem cells implanted in your body would regenerate organ systems, and those organ systems would now make low molecular weight nucleic acid, peptides, and growth factors, and trigger for everything to work. And that's sort of the bottom line approach. And we're working on using very simply animal egg cells to make this, you know, to make some of the anti-aging modalities so that we have absolutely no problem with any kind of religious thinking, and it works. We have demonstrated that. There's no question about it.
14: Well, Dr. Kugler, we just have a couple of minutes left. The time has gone so fast, and this is a big topic. Maybe in a minute, can you summarize some of the key points for someone that wants to follow anti-aging principles so they can increase their health and longevity?
13: Here's the thing. Another thing, besides going to our website, right, the antiagingforme.org,
14: yes,
13: and getting my book, you can go to worldhealth.net,
14: yes,
13: which is the website of the American Academy of Anti-Aging Medicine. Subscribe to the Longevity Journal. This is actually only for doctors, but nobody minds if you subscribe to it too, and you are uninfluenced by special products or interests and so on, you get a magnificent account. And you can also see that when you go to antiagingforme.org, you know, or when you go to my interviews at the worldhealth.net longevity forum, or also in their textbooks, in their medical textbooks. And in addition to this, we have a new website, Dr. Hans Kugler, Dr. Hans Kugler, no space in between, .com. And you can get the same information from a different point of view, and you can start with it and live healthier and live longer. And when you go to church, say thank you for all of this good stuff.
14: Okay. Well, Dr. Kugler, thank you so much for being with us today, and I wish you the best of success as you continue in your research to show people and to make these discoveries about how we can live longer, healthier lives. Thank you so much.
13: Thank you very much for having me.
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15: 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The preceding information on this program has been general information about your health and is not to be taken as professional medical advice, nor is it intended to serve as a substitute for medical attention. 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If you have a medical condition, we encourage you to seek the consultation of a medical doctor experienced in dietary change and lifestyle medicine. And as always, we wish you the best of health.
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0: Welcome to the Mercy Minute with CEO Dr. Michelle White.
1: There's nothing like the energy of a happy little boy, and six-year-old Adrienne from Madagascar has plenty of it. He loves drawing pictures and playing soccer, but for 4 years he's had to focus his energy elsewhere, navigating life with painful burn scars. 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His family searched for help, but in Madagascar, where medical care is limited, no one could provide the treatment he needed. But Adrienne's pain wasn't the end of his story. One day, his family heard Mercy Ships was coming to their

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And his hope was met by compassionate volunteers and free life-changing surgery. Today, Adrienne is running, playing and dreaming of his future, free to be the joyful little boy he

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0: Welcome to Hope Sabbath School, an in-depth, interactive study of the Word of God. I hope you've been part of this series, Growing in Your Relationship with God. If you've missed any, go back to our website or go to our YouTube channel, look at the archives. Today's topic, practical lessons about prayer. Hope you didn't miss the last one on prayer warriors. It's all part of growing in our relationship with God. And I pray you'll be blessed as we look at some practical lessons about prayer today. So welcome to Hope Sabbath School. Welcome to the team. You look great. It's a great series, isn't it?
1: Amen.
0: All of us can learn more about growing in our relationship with God. And we're glad that you're part of our journey. We're always happy to hear from you, Hope Sabbath School family. By the way, did you download that free resource, Steps to Jesus? It's a contemporary version of the classic book, Steps to Christ. 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Well, let's see who's writing here. Nkobele. I hope I said that right. It's not spelled like I normally spell words, but Nkobele from Zimbabwe writes and says, hello, Hope Sabbath School.
2: Hello.
0: My name is Nkobele from Zimbabwe. The person's probably laughing right now at how well I'm doing with the name. Thank you for your Bible study. My wife, Anastasia, and I really enjoy the rejuvenating study every week on your YouTube channel.
3: Amen. Amen.
0: Well, if you're a YouTuber, we've got 130-some thousand subscribers so far, growing every day. And this brother, Nkobele, and his wife, Anastasia, watch on our YouTube channel. We make sure we don't miss Hope Sabbath School. No. We also use the outline to teach the Bible to others.
1: Amen.
4: Amen. Amen.
0: May the Lord Jesus Christ continue pouring his blessings through Hope Sabbath School as we eagerly await the coming of Jesus.
3: Amen. Amen.
0: Well, thank you. And thank you for sharing the word that you're learning and using the outline. You can download our Hope Sabbath School outline, as you know, from our website. Here's a note from Andre in South Africa. Hello, Hope Sabbath School.
5: Hello. Hello.
0: You know why they say that. That's so that you'll wave. Thank you for a very interesting and enthusiastic program, which I watch every Friday evening on YouTube. Amen. I think more people are using YouTube, yeah. Jonathan.
5: As well.
0: You do as well, okay? I live in a little town in South Africa. But I must tell you, I really enjoy hearing the personal testimonies from members of the Hope Sabbath School team, together with the interactive discussions of the Bible and singing the scripture songs. That sounds like he really enjoys everything. Thanks again. Look forward to meeting you all one day when Jesus returns in glory.
1: Amen.
0: It's interesting that that many people are thinking about the soon coming of Jesus, right? Yeah. Want to be ready for that glorious day. Here's a note from a donor couple in Arkansas. That's here in the United States. And they write, what a joy to find Hope Sabbath School. Mm. Sometimes people find it just surfing on DirecTV or surfing on the internet or type in Google Hope and find the program. We've learned so much and enjoy the interactive study, the group participation, and guess what? The love that is felt from the team.
1: Oh, praise God.
0: Isn't that a sign of discipleship?
3: Amen.
0: That you love one another, right?
3: Yeah, yeah.
0: Our knowledge has grown tremendously since we started watching. We send our love and prayers to this awesome group and a donation of $533.
3: Amen.
0: Praise God. Well, I'm sure there's a story behind the 3-3. Thank you so much for your support and your encouraging note. And thanks to each one of you for being part of this ministry. You can go to our website, hopetv.org/hopeSS. Click on the donate button and say, God bless, a message of eternal hope to go to the world. Thank you so much. One last note from Myanmar. Hmm. Well, Puyi is not with us for this particular broadcast, but from his home country, dear Hope Sabbath School team, thank you for the inspiring way you share God's word. Your clarity, passion, and prayers strengthen our faith and guide us.
3: Amen.
0: By the way, I'm a big fan of Puyi. Well, we think you know, we know why. This is Coop, by the way, Coop. We know why, because he's from your home country. But, says Coop, I love you all, and God bless you all. Amen. Well, thank you for writing to us from Myanmar. We're glad that you're part of our Hope Sabbath School family. And now we're going to sing our theme song. Have you learned it already? 2,700 years ago, the Spirit of God impressed the prophet Isaiah to write some words. Seek the Lord while he may be found. Call upon him while he's near. This series, growing in your relationship with God, there's no better time than right now. So let's sing our song together.

0: Yeah, I'm thinking somewhere around the world, maybe young children are walking. Seek the Lord while he may be found, or maybe someone who's almost given up hope, Maybe you know someone like that. And the word comes to them, seek the Lord while he may be found. We're going to talk today about some practical lessons about prayer. And I pray you'll be blessed. Hope you have your Bible with you. Let's pray together. Father in heaven, as we continue our journey growing in our relationship with you, I pray that this study on practical lessons about prayer would be a blessing to every Hope Sabbath School member, whether here for the first time or having watched for many years. Bless us by your Spirit as we study, I pray in Jesus' name. Amen.
1: Amen.
0: Well, we're going to go to a story in an ancient book of 1 Kings and a prophet named Elijah. And in that story, we'll learn several practical lessons about prayer. So we're going to 1 Kings chapter 18. And Scott, if you would begin our study today with verse 37. There's a showdown on a mountain called Mount Carmel, or Carmel, depending on how one wants to say it. And the prophet of God is trying to call people back to worship the one true God. Mm-hmm. How does your Bible read there, Scott, in 1 Kings 18 and verse 37?
2: This is the English Standard Version, and we're quoting the prophet Isaiah when we read this. Answer me, O Lord. Answer me that this people may know that you, O Lord, are God, and that you have turned their hearts back.
0: What do you think about that prayer?
3: It's a heartfelt prayer.
0: Heartfelt prayer, okay. Anybody want to say it's short? Yeah. Not a really long, oh, most glorious who dwells between the cherubim prayer, right?
3: Right.
0: It's a short prayer, Scott.
2: You know, part of the context of the story is before this happened, the false prophets had spent all day calling on their God to cutting themselves and doing all these things to try to get their God to answer with fire. And it's a false God, so it didn't happen.
0: Right.
2: And Elijah just says, answer me, not because Elijah was looking for his own glory, but it's just, let this people see.
0: Maybe that's a good point. They've been praying to know God at all for a long, long time, screaming, cutting themselves and whatever. And Elijah says, okay, Lord, right? Short prayer.
3: Right.
0: Anyone else? Jonathan?
4: Yeah, it seems like a number of prayers in Scripture appeal to the character of God to be demonstrated. Like they're appealing to, let your name be portrayed.
0: Beautiful. Let's see, Jonathan, if you could read the next verse for us. Let's see in 1 Kings 18 and verse 38, how the Lord God, creator of the heavens and the earth, responded to this very simple, direct prayer.
4: All right, I'll be reading from the English Standard Version as well. Then the fire of the Lord fell and consumed the burnt offering and the wood and the stones and the dust and licked up the water that was in the trench.
0: By the way, the test was who is the true God can send down fire and consume the sacrifice, right?
5: Yes.
0: did you notice how much got burned up, Jason?
3: Everything.
0: Everything got burned up, right? Even the water, which, by the way, they'd had to carry from a long way because they were in the middle of a terrible drought, right? But it all gets burned up. There's just a little steam left, right?
2: How many times have you seen rocks burning?
0: Rocks burning. So if that was the only lesson we could learn from the prophet Elijah, what would we take away from that lesson?
3: That God answers prayers.
0: God answers prayer. He's a great and awesome God, right? One more lesson?
6: Well, I think God is here saying, I'm the God that can do the impossible, right? I think, you know, if the people were expecting fire to come down, which I don't know that they certainly weren't expecting the rocks to be burnt up.
0: I don't know if any of you have thought this, and we'll move on in the story, but that some of those false priests were going to hopefully light their fire, but the Lord God can handle that too, right? No, this is supposedly the God Baal and the Lord God of heaven, so right. I'm not going to allow you to interfere with that. And maybe when he said, Elijah said, you can pour water on too if you want, some of them said, let's pour lots of water,
3: right?
0: But God is a great and awesome God.
3: Amen.
0: But we have a lesson now, because right after this amazing victory, and actually the false priests, the false prophets are put to death, the evil queen, the wife of King Ahab, says, I'm going to kill you, Elijah. Yep. I'm going to kill you. Let's see. Nicole, could you pick up the story in chapter 19, verses 1 to 4? And let's see how this, what would you call it? It's an intimidation, isn't it? Let's see how Elijah, after this amazing experience, responds.
1: The New International Version of 1 Kings 19, 1 through 4 says, Now Ahab told Jezebel everything Elijah had done and how he had killed all the prophets with the sword. So Jezebel sent a message to Elijah to say, May the gods deal with me, be it ever so severely, if by this time tomorrow I do not make your life like that of one of them. Elijah was afraid and ran for his life. When he came to Beersheba in Judah, he left his servant there, while he himself went a day's journey into the wilderness. He came to a broom bush, sat down under it, and prayed that he might die. I have had enough, Lord, he said. Take my life. I am no better than my ancestors.
0: So what do you think, Nicole, about that prayer?
1: It's a prayer of defeat, unfortunately. You know, he just had a great showing of his God, and then he turns around and says, I'm done. The one little threat that I got from this woman, take my life. It's a prayer of defeat and doubt.
0: All right. Aren't you glad God doesn't always answer our prayers the way we ask? Alex?
5: And that's exactly what I was going to bring up, because what you see before this, whenever he was praying, immediate response, fire down. But a lesson that I really get from this, we really need to ask for the Holy Spirit to guide our lips as we pray. And there's a lot of times where God will not answer a prayer because he's merciful.
0: So, yeah, the timing. Jennifer?
7: Yeah, I think it's a reminder that behind Jezebel and her prophets was Satan. And so Elijah was tempted with discouragement. And so we always have to pray for God to encourage us and to protect us from the false messages that Satan will send to us.
0: I'm going to ask Nancy to keep reading. We'll have some more time to share in the story. But Nancy, if you could take us, I want to see how the Lord God responded to a prayer that basically said, just let me die, God. Verses 5 through 18 of 1 Kings chapter 19. I'm thankful for the love of God.
3: Amen.
0: And he doesn't always answer our prayers the way we might ask.
8: I'm reading from the New King James Version. Then, as he lay and slept under a broom tree, suddenly an angel touched him and said to him, Arise and eat. Then he looked, and there by his head was a cake baked on coals and a jar of water. So he ate and drank and lay down again. And the angel of the Lord came back the second time and touched him and said, Arise and eat, because the journey is too great for you. So he arose and ate and drank, and he went in the strength of that food 40 days and 40 nights as far as Horeb, the mountain of God. And there he went into a cave and spent the night in that cave, in that place. And behold, the word of the Lord came to him, and he said to him, What are you doing here, Elijah? So he said, I have been very zealous for the Lord God of hosts, for the children of Israel have forsaken your covenant, torn down your altars, and killed your prophets with the sword. I alone am left, and they seek to take my life. Then he said, Go out and stand on the mountain before the Lord. And behold, the Lord passed by, and a great and strong wind tore into the mountains and broke the rocks in pieces before the Lord. But the Lord was not in the wind. And after the wind, an earthquake. But the Lord was not in the earthquake. And after the earthquake, a fire. But the Lord was not in the fire. And after the fire, a still, small voice. So it was, when Elijah heard it, that he wrapped his face in his mantle and went out and stood in the entrance of the cave. Suddenly, a voice came to him and said, "What are you doing here, Elijah?" And he said, "I have been very zealous for the Lord God of hosts, because the children of Israel have forsaken your covenant, torn down your altars, and killed your prophets with the sword. I alone am left, and they seek to take my life." Then the Lord said to him, "Go, return on your way to the wilderness of Damascus, and when you arrive, anoint Hazael as king over Syria. Also, you shall anoint Jehu, the son of Nimshi, as king over Israel, and Elisha, the son of Shaphat, and Abel, Meholah, you shall anoint as prophet in your place. It shall be that whoever escapes the sword of Hazael, Jehu will kill, and whoever escapes the sword of Jehu, Elisha will kill. Yet I have reserved 7,000 in Israel, all whose knees have not bowed to Baal, and every mouth that has not kissed him."
0: Mm-hmm. What do you learn about prayer, practical lessons about prayer from this story, Scott?
2: I love that before God gave Elisha an answer.
0: We get confused. Elisha's his intern, his trainee.
2: Yeah. Before God gave the answer, he showed his care. So as he's on his journey, running away from his responsibilities, and God still feeds him. Then God doesn't say, "Hey, get back over there. I didn't tell you." He says, "What are you doing here?" He asks the question twice. Right. He lets Elijah explain it. And then he says, "Hey, look, it's not as bad as you think."
0: So part of the answer to Elijah's prayer is fresh baked bread and water. Right. That's not what I asked for. I asked to die. So God doesn't always answer. What other lessons do you learn? Rachel?
6: I see a contrast here between the way God approaches Elijah here versus the prayer that he just answered for the people.
0: Okay.
6: Right. When fire came down, I mean, no one could have missed it. But this is a bit quite subtle, almost kind of like a comfort, like Scott said.
0: A still, small voice that comes to him. Alex?
5: It really touches me knowing that an all-knowing God wants to hear you. He wants to hear you. He wants to know what is wrong. He wants you to share. And that's something
0: beautiful. What else do you learn about prayer from this whole conversation and these directions of things to do, Jennifer? Pretty specific.
7: It's very specific, and it's very conversational. And also, it shows this connection between, you know, the angel said the journey is too great for him. He was burned out. God was like, "I'm going to take care of you, and then I'm going to recommission you."
5: Amen. Mm.
0: And give you some very important things to do, anointing kings and and prophet to succeed him.
3: Yeah, Jason? Definitely, yeah. What the group has been talking about, this relationship, you can see that God understands Elijah and also understands the underlying situation that may be going on with him, you know, mentally. Mm-hmm. And so he's actually addressing those issues as well. And it's a beautiful thing to have a God that cares about all of us, you know.
0: Yeah, right. All of us and every part of us.
3: Correct. Mm-hmm.
0: Nicole?
1: I just love, we've said it here, but I just love the fact that even though Elisha was praying for death, God saw that he needed him and he needed food. And so he gave him what he needed at the time that he needed it, instead of just, you know, forgetting about him. And I just love the fact that God gives us what we need, even though we might not ask for it. He gives us what we need when we need it.
0: We got to move on, but could we conclude that when we are in a crisis that we ought to
7: pray?
0: And even if we don't get the prayer right, if we call upon the name of God, he's going to come to our aid. Now, a second practical lesson in this story is about when our prayers appear to go unanswered. There was a, can I call it an appropriate prayer? To say, "Let me die," that's an inappropriate prayer. But but what happened when he prayed for rain? That was, God had shown his power, and now he's going to show his power providing rain after this drought that lasted how long? Three and a half years. Right? What happens there? 1 Kings, back in chapter 18, verses 41, Jason, if you could read 41 to 45, and what lesson can we learn there?
3: All right, and I'll be reading from the New King James Version. And the Bible says, "Then Elijah said to Ahab, 'Go up, eat and drink, for there is the sound of abundance of rain.' So Ahab went up to eat and drink, and Elijah went up to the top of Carmel. Then he bowed down on the ground and put his face between his knees," verse 43, "and said to his servant, 'Go up now, look toward the sea.' And he went up and looked and said, 'There is nothing.' And seven times he said, 'Go again.' Then it came to pass the seventh time that he said, 'There is a cloud as small as a man's hand rising out of the sea.' So he said, 'Go up, say to Ahab, prepare your chariot and go down before the rain stops you.' Now it happened in the meantime that the sky became black with clouds and wind, and there was a heavy rain. So Ahab rode away and went to Jezreel."
0: By the way, he ran a marathon. That was a long ride, running ahead of the chariot.
3: Yeah.
0: But the answer wasn't immediate, right? How many times?
3: Seven
0: times. Even though he said, "You better get ready, the sound of rain's coming."
3: Right.
0: Any rain? Nope. Kept on praying. Have you ever had an experience like that? Maybe you're watching and you say, "I can relate to that. I prayed and I didn't get an immediate answer." Anyone want to share an experience where you just, "Lord, please show this," and it didn't seem to come when you needed it? Nicole?
1: Well, when I was pregnant with my second daughter, the cameras showed something that wasn't right.
0: Okay. Mm-hmm.
1: But I kept praying and saying, "Lord, if regardless of what happens with her and her health, I leave it in your hands." Mm. Mm-hmm. And we couldn't see anything on the camera other than what we saw that was saying that something was wrong. She was born perfectly fine. And I had to realize that even though the Lord wouldn't show me on camera during those 8 months what she looked like and what her back looked like, when she was born, my prayers were that she was okay. So it was a struggle for 8 months not seeing what the doctors wanted me to see.
0: You don't always hear an immediate answer. Anybody else can relate to that? Nancy?
9: Yeah, I was wanting to work for the public school system as an art teacher, and I was praying and praying and applying and applying, and nothing was happening. And then I got a call from the principal, and she said, "Can you teach third grade?" And I said, "Well, I'm actually an art teacher." "Oh, never mind." I thought, "What?" But I kept praying and praying. And then because she saw my list, my name on a list of Spanish-speaking educators, and this is a bilingual school. So then she called back at some time, and she said, "Now we do need an art teacher." I'm like, "Thank you, God." It just was a matter of it hadn't opened up yet.
0: Waiting patiently on the Lord. Yes.
9: Things have to line up.
0: Well, we're going to go on to Jesus because there's some practical lessons, but what would you learn from Elijah? And what jumps out at you from Elijah's prayer? Jonathan?
4: We can bring the depths of our challenges.
0: The depths of our challenges to God, Alex?
5: An answer to prayer can be no or not yet.
0: Okay, or yes.
5: Here you are.
0: Right? No, not yet, or yes. But let's pray, correct?
3: Amen. Let's pray.
0: All right, let's go to Jesus now. Somebody read Matthew 6, verses 5 through 8. Matthew chapter 6. Scott, looks like you have that. This is actually some practical instruction from Jesus, so I want to listen very carefully. Practical lessons about prayer. Scott?
2: I'll be reading from the English Standard Version. Jesus is speaking here. He says, "And when you pray, you must not be like the hypocrites, for they love to stand and pray in the synagogues and at the street corners that they may be seen by others. Truly, I say to you, they've received their reward. But when you pray, go into your room and shut the door and pray to your Father who is in secret. And your Father who sees in secret will reward you. And when you pray, do not heap up empty phrases like the Gentiles do, for they think they will be heard for their many words. Do not be like them, for your Father knows what you need before you ask him."
0: What do you hear that is important, Nicole?
1: That even though we may not know how to pray, the Lord knows what we need before we even ask it. And as long as we come with a humble spirit, he can answer that prayer for us.
0: Okay. We're going to talk later when they do come and say, "Lord, teach us to pray," and he will. Anybody else? What do you learn, Jason?
3: to be real with God. You know, hypocrites means to be a pretender.
0: Oh,
3: so
0: okay.
3: God's like, come to me with your heart, okay. Realness, you know.
0: And why were those hypocrites praying?
3: For sure.
0: Yeah, to get attention. And as Scott read, they got what they were looking for.
3: Yep. Correct.
0: They didn't have any connection with God. They weren't growing in their relationship with God, but they got some attention. He said, don't be like that.
3: Right.
0: Right? Well, let's see how he answers the request in Luke 11. Jennifer, if you could read the first four verses. This is one version or recording of what we call the Lord's Prayer, but it gives us this request that the disciples make, and I think it's a good request to come to God and say, God, can you help me learn how to pray?
5: Amen.
0: And God may answer that in different ways.
7: And I'm reading from the New King James Version. Now it came to pass, as he was praying in a certain place, when he ceased, that one of his disciples said to him, Lord, teach us to pray, as John also taught his disciples. So he said to them, when you pray, say, Our Father in heaven, hallowed be your name. Your kingdom come, your will be done, on earth as it is in heaven. Give us day by day our daily bread, and forgive us our sins, for we also forgive everyone who is indebted to us. And do not lead us into temptation, but deliver us from the evil one.
0: All right, and some other records will include, yours is the kingdom, the power, and the glory, right? But this is a model for prayer, so it's not the only way to pray.
3: Right.
0: We'll see many prayers of Jesus. But I want you to notice that when he's teaching them, it begins with, Father in heaven, hallowed holy is your name. Mm-hmm. Can you think of any other examples in the Bible which support that taking time to praise God? Mm. Typically we think of, God, I need this, help me to do well in that and escape this, right? Mm. But can you think of any other examples that encourage us when we come to pray to praise God as part of our praying? Anybody? Alex, I see you smiling. Can you think of one?
5: Well, we can go to Psalms 18.
0: Psalm 18, okay. And what verse would you like to read there in Psalm 18?
5: Let's see. Psalm 18 and verse 3.
0: Okay.
5: Okay, I'll be reading from the New King James Version. Verse 3, it says, I will call upon the Lord who is worthy to be praised. Amen. So shall I be saved from my enemies.
0: I will call upon the Lord. We might say, I will pray.
5: Yes. Mm-hmm. Yes.
0: And he's worthy to be what?
5: Praised.
0: To be praised. Anyone think of another verse maybe this is important. Maybe you say, Derek, I just thought it was like a shopping list. You know, bring your shopping list to God. Well, we can ask for our needs to be met. That's also in this prayer. But how about praising him for the great and awesome God he is?
5: Amen.
0: Another verse come to mind. Jason?
3: Well, I got Psalms 51.
0: Okay.
3: And we're looking at, let's see, verse 15.
0: Okay, Psalm, another scripture song. Psalm 51.
3: Verse 15.
0: And verse 15. And how does that read in your Bible, Psalm 51, verse 15?
3: I'll be reading from the New King James Version. And it says, O Lord, open my lips, and my mouth shall shew forth your praise.
0: Ah, so that's even saying, help me to pray.
5: Yeah.
0: Open my lips, right?
3: Amen.
0: And I'm going to praise you.
3: Amen.
7: Yeah.
0: Yep. One more? Anyone have a verse, Jonathan?
4: Ephesians 4, 4 through 6.
0: Okay, Ephesians, this is a New Testament.
4: I'm sorry, Philippians.
0: Oh, Philippians, okay.
4: Philippians 4, 4 through 6.
0: You gave us a correction on the way.
4: Yes.
0: Philippians chapter 4. And you'd like to read verses 4 through 6?
4: Yes. And this says, in English Standard Version, says, Rejoice in the Lord always. Again, I will say rejoice. Let your reasonableness be known to everyone. The Lord's at hand. Do not be anxious by anything, but in everything, by prayer and supplication, with thanksgiving, let your requests be made known to God.
0: So prayer, supplication, that means a request, and to do it with what?
3: Thanksgiving.
0: And part of the thanksgiving is not for just things we get, but for who God is.
1: Amen.
0: Yes, right?
7: Amen.
0: So we praise God. Hallowed be your name. Amen. Jesus, we're learning a lesson. When we pray, take time to praise him. I grew up in Bristol, England. That's on the west coast of England. There was a great man of prayer there a century before I lived there named George Mueller. He started many orphanages. And he was a great man of prayer, what we might call from our previous study a prayer warrior. Mm. Someone told me one time by today's currency, he was given about $180 million. Not only to run the orphanages, but he gave that away to many other missionaries. Wow. Mm-hmm. But he was asked one time, when you pray, he was also a pastor, Pastor Mueller, how long do you spend praising God? I was interested to read that. He has an autobiography. How long do you praise God? What do you think he said? How long do you praise? Would you agree that praising the Lord is important?
3: Yes.
0: That's a practical lesson we learn. How long? Anybody? Scott, do you have any idea?
2: I don't know, but I'm going to guess most of the time or all the time.
0: No, he didn't say that. Though it's good to praise God, I'm sure, all the time. But in his prayer, special prayer time, he said, I praise him until my heart is glad. I like that.
3: I like that, yeah.
0: So a crucial part of prayer, Jesus said, I want you to think about some other aspects of what we call the Lord's Prayer. What else is important in there? But let's take time to praise God for who he is. Scott?
2: Amen. You know, I was going to say, praising God, and this goes along with your story of George Mueller, praising God is not because God is so insecure he needs praise to make him feel good. That's not the reason. The reason is because it helps us take our focus off of ourselves and our problems and whatever, and place our focus on the one who's able to do something, the one who's able to address it. And so praising is important for us.
0: Very important. Thank you so much. Any other important aspects of this prayer when they said, Lord, would you teach us how to pray? What are some elements of prayer that you see? Nancy?
9: I wanted to say something very similar as Scott, which is, yes, when we praise God, I think it's more for us because then it reminds us, I'm praying to the King of the universe. What can he not do for me? It reminds us that, you know, things are, you know, we put them in his hands, he's handling it. Also, thankfulness.
0: Sure.
9: And in Philippians 4, it talks about being anxious for nothing, but in prayer and supplication with thanksgiving, make our requests be known to God, which when we think about, when we thank God, we are reminded of all the things he's already done. Again, it just fills us with confidence and faith that he's going to be able to.
0: All right, I've got to move on to some other parts of the prayer. Would you agree praising God in prayer is important?
3: Yes. Amen.
0: All right. In fact, the Lord's Prayer ends with praise too. Yours is the kingdom, the power, and the glory forever. Praise you, God, right? So it's kind of a prayer praise sandwich. And we put some requests in the middle. What else do you see, Alex?
5: In the Lord's Prayer, I do see him asking for or teaching us to ask for forgiveness, but also being willing to forgive other people too.
0: Okay, so the important element of forgiveness, the psalmist David, what did he say? Create in me what?
10: Clean heart.
0: A clean heart. There are many prayers that include that request for forgiveness. What else do you see, Nicole?
1: A prayer to keep us from doing things that are not his will. Keep us from temptation.
0: Deliver us
1: from evil.
0: From the evil, or some translate the evil one, right? Deliver us from the evil one. So accepting the protection. Nancy, in a previous study, you talked about praying for your three sons, right? A hedge of protection around them. That could be part of our prayer, yes? So there are many elements. Now, remember, we read in Matthew chapter 6. Well, let's look at Matthew 6, verse 9, because we're not supposed to pray like the heathen. Rachel, what does it say in Matthew 6 and verse 9?
11: And I'll be reading from the New King James Version. In this manner, therefore, pray, Our Father in heaven, hallowed be your name.
0: Okay. But it said in the previous verse, don't pray with vain repetition. So what if I just said, Father in heaven, hallowed be your name, Father in heaven, hallowed be your name, Father in heaven, hallowed be your name, Father in heaven, hallowed be your name. that I mean, you say that's the word of Jesus, right? Mm-hmm. Father in heaven, hallowed be your name. Scott, what would Jesus tell us about that praying, even though it was a good word, just praying it over and over again?
2: You know, he tells us here in this passage that it's not about saying many words. That's not the goal. And even though he gives a model, it's not that we're saying, it's not those specific words that have power. Mm. It's the fact that we're talking to the King of the universe.
0: Okay. So if someone came to you and said, Jennifer, I'd like to say, Jennifer, I'd like to say, Jennifer, I'd like to, I'd like to say, Jennifer, I'd like to say, well, you'd say, say it. Right? Just say it, right? So if we learned also in a previous study that prayers like Jonathan, thing you mentioned, like talking to a friend, like the Lord and Moses talked. So I want to avoid meaningless
9: repetition.
0: Yeah. Meaningless
12: chatter.
0: Mm-hmm. Thank you. And I can pray, Holy Spirit, give me the words to say, but it's a conversation in a growing relationship with God,
3: Amen.
0: Right? Jonathan?
4: And I think it's important to think, like, what is the purpose? Where's the focus of our prayer? What is it to change God? I mean, verse 8, just before that, says, do not be like them, for your Father knows what you need before them. So it's certainly God changes and God responds. But I mean, it seems like it should be relational. It should be something that's focused on changing us as well.
0: So let's look at a few examples of prayers of Jesus, which, by the way, tell us, even in the book of Acts, that the Lord's Prayer is not the only way to pray. Hmm. Don't just repeat that over and over again, right? That could become meaningless chatter, right? Praying without thinking, right? But let's look at some prayers of Jesus, and we'll see that it is meaningful communication. All right, let's go to Luke chapter 10, beginning with verse 21. Jennifer, do you have that? Luke 10, read verse 21 and 22 for us.
7: I'm reading from the New King James Version. In that hour, Jesus rejoiced in the Spirit and said, I thank you, Father, Lord of heaven and earth, that you have hidden these things from the wise and prudent and revealed them to babes. Even so, Father, for so it seemed good in your sight. All things have been delivered to me by my Father, and no one knows who the Son is except the Father, and who the Father is except the Son, and the one to whom the Son wills to reveal him.
0: So what does that prayer sound like to you as you read it? I saw you smiling. What does it sound like? Is it a joyful prayer?
3: It's joyful.
7: Yeah.
0: Right?
3: Yeah.
0: Praise you, Father. Is one example of a prayer. Let's look at another one. John 11, verses 41 and 42. John chapter 11, 41 and 42. Alex, would you read that for us?
5: Yes, of course. I'll be reading from the New King James Version. So 41 to 42?
0: Yes.
5: It says, starting in verse 41, then they took away the stone from the place where the dead man was lying. And Jesus lifted up his eyes and said, Father, I thank you that you have heard me. And I know that you always hear me. But because of the people who are standing by, I said this, that they may believe that you sent me.
0: And about right after that, he's going to say, Lazarus,
5: come forth,
0: right? That's quite a different prayer from the one that Jennifer read, and certainly different from the Lord's Prayer. What do you think about that? What do you learn there? Yes, Rachel?
11: You know, Lazarus hadn't risen yet, and then I see Jesus has already thanked the Father. And isn't that an attitude that we should have, that we know that we have a God who answers, who provides for us, but we should always thank him?
0: And the example of that, which was read about being anxious for nothing, but prayer and supplication with thanksgiving, get the answer. No, let your request be made known, right? So the answer hasn't come yet. Let's look at one more in Luke 22, verses 41 and 42. Luke chapter 22, 41 and 42. Someone read that for us. Nicole?
1: Sure. The New International Version of Luke 22, 41 and 42 says, "He withdrew about a stone's throw beyond them, knelt down and prayed, 'Father, if you are willing, take this cup from me, yet not my will, but yours be done.'"
0: What's different between that prayer and the one at the tomb of Lazarus? What do you hear in that prayer?
3: When the one of Lazarus, I hear more of like expectation, like God is about to do something.
0: Okay.
3: And the Garden of Gethsemane is more like surrenderance.
0: Surrendering? Mm. Okay, Scott?
2: The previous one we read, that whole purpose of that prayer was for the people to understand God's power and to see God working through that prayer as a public prayer. And this is Jesus personally praying to his Father about something that affects him personally.
0: I think that's a good point. John chapter 17 is the longest prayer of Jesus recorded. It's a whole chapter in the Gospel of John, and it's divided into three sections. Now, the subheading you may have in your Bible is not in the original text, but the publishers, to make it a little easier for us, put some subheadings. So what is the first section you see in John 17? Anyone?
9: Jesus prays for himself.
0: He prays for himself. Yes. So does that tell me that it's okay, it's acceptable to pray for ourselves?
12: Yes.
0: Absolutely. What's the second section there in John 17?
1: Intercession for his disciples.
0: He prays for his disciples. For those in his close circle, we might even talk about praying for our children, right? For those in our immediate circle of influence, he prays for them. Is that a good thing to do?
12: Yes. Yes.
0: All right. Yeah. And then what was the third heading in John 17?
1: All believers.
3: All believers.
0: All believers. Well, that would include some that aren't even born yet, right? Some, certainly some that Jesus didn't know personally. So is it okay to pray for people that we've never met?
12: Yes.
0: I remember when my boys were little, it was kind of difficult for them, and they say, "God, just bless everybody." But God may bring specific people to our minds, right? Or we might say, "I want to pray for people." I know Puya often prays for people in his home country, and you know, it's the challenges in his home country. So God may ask us to pray big prayers. But I want you to notice one other lesson from Jesus in Luke chapter 6 and verse 12. We could find many lessons about, practical lessons about prayer from Jesus. And I'm so thankful for the gospel record.
3: Amen.
0: It looks like, Nancy, you have that.
9: I do.
0: What is it, how does it read in your Bible? Luke 6 and verse 12.
9: I'm reading from the New King James Version. "Now it came to pass in those days that he went out to the mountain to pray, and continued all night in prayer to God."
0: So we weren't there. In fact, I think we might assume that he was, it was one of those personal times that you talked of, Scott, just him communing with his Father. And he prayed all night. So what kind of prayers? We know he didn't pray the Lord's Prayer.

0: sermon. Another time it seemed to be right before he chose the 12.
1: Yeah. Right.
0: And so it seems like he would put himself in these situations where he knew he needed to have God's guidance and direction very clearly.
1: Okay. Hmm. I don't know that we'll know the answer. Hmm. Maybe he sang some scripture songs that he had learned, you know, from the Hebrew scriptures. Maybe he reflected and spoke with God about some of the great men and women of God down through the ages. Maybe he made specific requests. Yeah. But what do we know for sure about his praying?
2: It was with meaning.
1: It was with meaning. Thank you so much. Mm. He was speaking to his father as to a friend.
2: Amen.
1: As one with whom he had a
3: relationship.
1: A meaningful relationship. Mm. Well, if we just said, well, I'm just going to focus on lessons from Jesus, would that be good?
4: Yeah. Yeah.
1: Absolutely. Don't leave Jesus out of practical lessons. We've learned from Elijah both good and bad, but we've learned from Jesus. But I want us to go now to some of the New Testament lessons and go specifically to the Apostle Paul and a few lessons we can learn, practical lessons about prayer from the Apostle Paul. If some of the letters that he wrote, Colossians, to the Christians there, Thessalonians to Christians in Thessalonica, and Ephesians. So Colossians chapter 4 and verse 2. Does somebody have that? Rachel, do you have that? Colossians chapter 4. Would you read verse 2, Apostle Paul writing to Christians in Colossae?
5: Yes, and I'm reading from the New King James Version. Continue earnestly in prayer, being vigilant in it with thanksgiving.
1: Is that a lesson we've already learned in other places?
3: Yes.
1: Continue earnestly in prayer.
3: And be thankful.
1: But also be
3: thankful.
4: Vigilant.
1: Actually, vigilant or watchful. Mm-hmm. Then talk to me about that. Someone said, pray with your eyes open. What does that mean? Being watchful and then the thanksgiving. What does it mean? Pray continually, but be watchful.
4: Jennifer? I think it means that we have an adversary, the devil, who is always going to be trying to go against whatever God is doing. Mm. And so we have to be aware that we're in combat, and it's sort of like with this war type understanding that we are praying.
1: Okay, and actually that word vigilant is also used about be sober, be vigilant. Your adversary, the devil, roams around like a roaring lion. So I'm watchful about that. Am I watchful about anything else while I'm praying?
5: Well, it reminds me that Jesus was praying for others. And I think to continue to be vigilant to others' needs around us.
1: Okay.
5: Also bring those to prayer.
1: Watchful about others' needs.
6: Mm-hmm. I was thinking, when Jesus was in the Garden of Gethsemane, he told his disciples to watch and pray and said they slept. So it seems like one of the ideas of being watchful or vigilant is also being earnest, not giving up, but continuing in prayer.
1: Okay. I want to be alert about the problems, about the needs of others, but what else do I need to be watching about, Nicole?
3: About myself and making sure that I'm coming with the right spirit.
1: Okay, about myself. Anything else?
7: About God's answer to
1: our prayer. Yes, I want to be watching because we learned that we not only ask God, but when we see Him at work, we
4: thank Him and we praise Him, right?
1: Yes. So, okay, first lesson then, continue earnestly in prayer, being watchful. Both negative things could happen and positive with thanksgiving. Look at this one in 1 Thessalonians 5 and verse 17. We're looking at some practical lessons from the Apostle Paul about prayer. Jason, do you have that?
8: I have it, yeah.
1: 1 Thessalonians 5 verse 17.
8: All right. I'm reading from the New King James Version. And the Bible says, pray without ceasing.
1: It's one of those short verses.
8: Amen.
1: Pray without ceasing. In a previous study, we talked about should we always kneel? when we pray.
8: Right. Mm-hmm.
1: And we concluded that is a good posture in prayer. Jesus knelt when he prayed. Daniel knelt when he prayed, right? There are many examples. Peter knelt down, but it's not the only posture, right?
8: Right.
1: Sometimes people stood when they prayed. Sometimes they laid out flat when they prayed, right? Obviously, if I'm going to pray without ceasing, I can't be kneeling all the time.
8: Right.
1: What lesson can I learn?

0: from this admonition of the Apostle Paul? Pray without ceasing.
1: It reminds me of something my husband's grandmother used to do, which is she was a warrior for God. But anytime she would hear an ambulance go by, she would pray for the people. She's, God, please be wherever that ambulance is going. Fire engine, please, God, be with those people. So continually, it's kind of a like a continual conversation.
0: Right. Okay, we talked about that with Enoch, walking with God, that he was just constantly in an attitude of prayer, communing with God. Okay, one last insight from a very important insight from the Apostle Paul, Ephesians chapter 6 and verse 18. This one, I think, is one of the most important insights about prayer that the Apostle Paul shares. I'm looking to see here. Nicole?
2: Sure. Okay. The New International Version says, and pray in the Spirit on all occasions with all kinds of prayers and requests. With this in mind, be alert and always keep on praying for all the Lord's people.
0: So this is important. Your first few words, pray in the Spirit. Some people might think praying in the Spirit is praying in a language nobody understands, but this is a meaningful prayer. What does it mean to pray in the Spirit then?
3: Praying in harmony with God.
0: Yeah. Praying in harmony with God, praying.
4: Pray for the prayer. Pray as guided by the Holy Spirit.
0: Guided by the Holy Spirit?
5: Yes, not your own spirit, but the Holy Spirit.
0: Not your own spirit, guided by the Spirit, empowered by the Spirit, in harmony with the Spirit. Pray in the Spirit. What did it say?
2: On all occasions.
0: All occasions with?
6: All prayers.
2: All kinds of prayers.
0: So what are some prayers? Well, we've said prayers of praise. Prayers of?
2: Health.
4: Supplication.
0: Praying for health. Prayers of?
4: Intercession
0: for others. There's all kinds of prayers. How do I know which ones to pray? Well, because I'm praying.
2: In the Spirit.
0: So the Spirit's going to guide me in those prayers. Well, a lot of practical insights there. We want to go and look at a few other examples of Scripture. And then I want some personal time. Can you think of one other example from the Scripture that might help us with prayer? Yes.
1: Prayer of desperation. I'd like to offer Jonah.
0: Oh, okay, Jonah. Thank you very much.
1: Jonah chapter one.
0: For those who don't know the story, he's just been thrown overboard because he's running away from God. And Nancy would like to share a prayer of desperation.
1: Yes, Jonah chapter 1, verse 17 through 2.
0: Jonah chapter 1, give us a moment to find it. Jonah chapter 1,
1: verse 17.
0: And verse 17. How does that read in your Bible?
1: 1 and 2. Now the Lord had prepared a great fish to swallow Jonah, and Jonah was in the belly of the fish 3 days and 3 nights. Then Jonah prayed to the Lord his God from the fish's belly.
0: And he does what God asks him to do. Poor Jonah. What does that tell us? We can pray
7: anywhere.
0: Yeah. And
1: messed up.
0: God, I messed up.
7: Yeah.
0: Please save me, right? Mm-hmm. Yeah. Can you share a time in your life? We've just got a few minutes left. Short testimony. When God just met you in a very meaningful way in some prayer time. Alex?
5: There's one time I decided to have an all-night prayer. And that was a huge blessing because it was a mix with praises, requests, praying for other people, even people who I naturally, my sinful nature, do not like. But it was a huge blessing to me, and it really helped me to be refreshed.
0: Were you praying by yourself or with some other Christians?
5: At the particular time I was referring to, by myself, but I've had it with other groups.
0: Okay.
5: We would take
0: but
5: breaks
0: this one
5: and
0: was
5: pray.
0: With yourself.
5: Yes.
0: And you had various types of prayers and anybody else, a time of refreshing. Jason?
7: Yeah, I like to go on cruises. And so it was one time, my first cruise, I went on the balcony and it was dark outside and I saw all the sky, the stars were beaming, you know, shining. And I just had a moment with God out there just
0: beautiful.
7: Praising him.
0: You've told us you like praying in nature, right?
7: Yeah.
0: I thought he was going to say, I like cruises and when the ship was going down, I prayed. Anybody else, a time of special, meaningful time of prayer with God? Yes, Jonathan.
3: Well, when I was a student missionary and sitting out there on this mountaintop and praying about just about what was going on, and was kind of a wilderness experience for me. Mm. So that was a very meaningful time I always look back to. Mm.
0: You were out doing a year of volunteer service.
3: In the mountains of Philippines.
0: And you were in the Philippines in the mountains. Well, I'd like to hear from you a time. You say, I've learned some practical lessons from about prayer. I want to share a time of prayer that was especially meaningful to me. You can write to us at sshope@hopetv.org. Or maybe another lesson you learned about prayer that you think is important, and we'll share that with the team. Again, you can write to us at sshope@hopetv.org. Well, we've learned from Elijah, we've learned from the Apostle Paul, and Jonah, but most of all, we've learned from Jesus.
7: Amen.
0: Today. Some practical lessons about prayer. And please don't just keep that as theory. Mm-hmm. But begin to pray earnestly, and maybe we could all pray as the disciples asked Jesus, Lord, keep on teaching us to pray. Let's pray together. Our Father in heaven, this series of growing in our relationship with you, we know that not only studying the Bible, but taking time in prayer is an important part of that journey. So we thank you for the practical lessons we've learned today. And we thank you that you're so patient with us. We're thankful that sometimes you answer in a way other than what we thought because it's best for us, that you love us so much. And may we ever grow closer in our communion with you. In Jesus' name we pray. Amen.
7: Amen. Amen.
0: Well, thanks for joining us for Hope Sabbath School. I don't know about you, but I'm learning a lot that will help me to grow in my relationship with God. Press closer to God than ever before, and then go out, be a blessing to those around you.

0: 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I want to talk to you about something that's close to my heart. 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
7: Wilbur, Orville, sounds like your father just came home.
8: Oh, boy, wonder if you brought a present.
7: Oh, now, boys, you shouldn't expect him to bring you a present every time he comes back from a preaching trip.
8: We don't really expect him, Mother. We just like to get him.
7: Oh, I see. Well, you run out and see if you can help him while I finish up supper.
8: Okay, Mom. Come on, Orville. Hi, Daddy. Hey, Dad. Need some help?
9: Oh, just finished. My goodness, boys, I declare you've grown an inch while I was gone. And it's just been a few weeks. By the way, I have a little surprise for you.
8: Where?
9: There.
8: Oh, what is it?
9: That was your surprise.
8: Hey, it can fly. What's it called, Daddy?
9: It's a helicopter.
8: A helicopter?
9: That's right. It was invented by a Frenchman named Pinot.
8: What makes it go, Daddy?
9: I don't really know, son. When you wind the two propellers up, the twisted rubber band gives it the power to fly. Now, maybe you boys can study and find out someday what really makes it work.
8: I think it cuts a hole in the air. Or maybe it just pushes the air aside, like a propeller on a boat pushes the water away. We're gonna figure this thing out.
9: Well, I'm going in to see your mother now. You boys can stay outside and fly your helicopter.
10: Hi, kids. This is Uncle Dan.
11: And I'm Aunt Carol. Hello to all you moms, dads, teens, and grandparents, too.
10: We're glad you're all with us today for part two of our story about the Wright brothers.
11: Now, you boys and girls who've played with a toy helicopter might be wondering why Orville and Wilbur didn't seem to know what it was. After all, you've not only played with toy helicopters, you've seen real ones, and maybe you've even taken a ride in one.
10: But at the time our story took place, there were no helicopters or airplanes. As a matter of fact, many intelligent men emphatically declared that it was physically impossible for man ever to build a heavier-than-air machine that would fly.
11: Fortunately, there were a few individuals who were optimistic. They were intrigued by the air and its properties, like Orville and Wilbur.
10: These two brothers, who sold and repaired bicycles for a living, set out to prove that man could build a machine that would carry him through the air.
11: So listen now as we bring you the thrilling story of these pioneers of aviation, which we call Partners in Flight.
12: Orville and Wilbur Wright had been interested in flying for as long as they could remember. As small boys, they designed and built their own kites. A toy helicopter their father brought back from one of his preaching trips fascinated them for weeks. And as they grew older, they read articles and books written by Lilienthal, Chanute, Langley, and others about the science of flight. As young men, the two brothers performed carefully planned experiments, trying to solve the problems of flight. Then one afternoon in 1896, Orville burst into the bicycle shop with a copy of the daily newspaper.
13: Hey, Will, look what's in today's paper.
14: You mean there's some news today?
13: This is worse than news. Read it.
14: Lilienthal killed. The famous and controversial Otto Lilienthal was killed yesterday when the so-called glider he was riding crashed to the ground. This should prove to all sensible people that flying is for the birds. Man should keep his feet on the ground. I wonder what happened.
13: It says later in the article he was trying out a new glider he had made. He started out in a perfect glide, but then something happened to his air current and he couldn't control the glider and he crashed. Now people seem more certain than ever that man will never fly.
14: And that's just why we've got to keep studying and experimenting. Remember what Lilienthal said in that one article we read about how he hoped his work would incite others to take up the problems of flight. We've got to show them it can be done.
13: And what makes you so certain we can do it? Remember that toy helicopter we had as kids? When we tried to make a larger one, it wouldn't fly at all.
14: Yes, but we've learned a lot since then, and we'll learn more. We'll make a machine that will fly.
12: Although earning a living in their bicycle shop kept the Wright brothers plenty busy, they spent every minute they could designing and testing different types of wings. Then, after months, yes, even years of experimenting, they felt they were ready to begin work on a man-carrying glider. By late summer 1900...
14: You know, Orv, we're ready to try out our glider. But where? There's no place around here.
13: Yeah, people really think we're crazy.
14: It's not that so much. We need the right kind of winds and no trees to get tangled up in.
13: And don't forget, soft ground to land on. Say, I have an idea. Why don't we write the U.S. Weather Bureau and see if they have any suggestions? They ought to be able to help us if anybody can. What's in the mail today? Anything of interest?
14: Not much. A couple of letters for father, magazine, advertisement for bicycles, bills. Hey, here it is. A reply from the U.S. Weather Bureau.
13: What's it say?
14: Gentlemen, enclosed are the reports on wind conditions you requested. I hope this information will be of help to you in your experiments. Sincerely...
13: Let's take a look at that report. Goodness, all these places are in the West. Isn't there any place closer to home where we can go?
14: Hey, here's one. Kitty Hawk, North Carolina. Average wind velocity just about right. Temperature not bad. And lots of sand for soft landings.
13: Yeah, but who ever heard of Kitty Hawk? Where is it? I'd like to know a little bit more about the place before we go.
14: All right. Let's get out a map and find out where it is. We'll investigate a little. If it's what we want, it'll sure beat going clear out west.
12: Orville and Wilbur learned that Kitty Hawk was an isolated little hamlet on a remote stretch of sandy beach along the Atlantic Ocean in North Carolina. About a mile from the community, which boasted a postmaster and about 20 houses, were the Kitty Hawk life-saving station and a government weather bureau. It was decided that Wilbur would go alone to set up camp and assemble the glider, while Orville would stay in Dayton to take care of things at the bicycle shop, later joining his brother. On September 9th, 1900, Wilbur arrived at Elizabeth City, North Carolina, the railroad station nearest his destination, with his strange-looking baggage.
14: Oh, excuse me, sir. Sorry.
15: Better watch where you're going with those long poles. Must be quite a tent you have there.
14: Could you tell me how to get to Kitty Hawk?
15: Kitty Hawk? I never heard of the place. Are you sure it's around here?
14: Quite sure.
15: Sorry, I can't help you. But have a good camping trip anyway.
14: You didn't have the heart to tell him this is a glider and not a tent I'm carrying. There goes the train. Now if I could only find somewhere to get where I want to go. Excuse me, madam, but could you tell me how to get to Kitty Hawk?
7: Oh, land sakes, no, I never heard of the place. But you better be careful, because you're going with those poles or you'll run into somebody.
14: I'll try. Doesn't anybody know where the place is? Pardon me, sir. Have you ever heard of a place called Kitty Hawk?
16: Yeah, seems though I have. I think it's out across the sound, fairly near Roanoke Island.
14: Could you tell me how to get there?
16: A boat goes out to Roanoke Island once a week. It shouldn't be too much trouble finding a way from there to Kitty Hawk.
14: It sounds great. When does the next boat leave?
16: Oh, left yesterday. I'll see you around.
14: Yeah, thanks. I can't waste 6 whole days sitting around here waiting for another boat to leave. Maybe there'll be a fishing boat down at the docks that'll take me over.
12: Down at the waterfront, Wilbur found several boats, but none of the boatmen showed any interest in making the 40-mile trip out to Kitty Hawk. Then he met a salty old captain, Israel Perry.
17: Say there, mister.
16: Yeah? What'd you say? I can't hear you.
17: Ever hear of a place called Kitty Hawk?
16: Kitty Hawk? Oh, sure. He used to live there.
14: We know anybody going over? I'm looking for a ride.
16: I reckon I could probably get you there. And nothing much else to do.
14: And that little boat?
16: The big boat. I just use this little one to get me to shore from the schooner.
14: When can we leave?
12: The next morning at daybreak, Wilbur and Perry left the wharf behind them and started out to where the schooner was anchored. Not far from shore, Wilbur discovered a startling fact.
14: Hey, Captain, this boat's leaking.
16: Yeah? There's a bucket. Bail it out.
14: This thing's leaking like a sieve. Can you help?
16: I gotta keep the motor running. Just bail faster.
14: Are you sure this boat is safe?
16: Oh, quit your worrying. Oh, it's a lot safer than that big boat.
12: Wilbur soon learned that any misgivings he might have had about the big boat were amply justified. An hour or so after they boarded the schooner and headed for Kitty Hawk, a storm blew down upon them.
16: Quite a gale we got blowing here.
14: You can say that again. No, don't. Here, Perry, help me fasten this stuff down.
16: Oh, sure glad I got you along to help. Nasty roll out here in the sea.
14: Help? I'm doing all the work. You're not doing a thing.
16: That's what I mean. Oh, there's a little cove up ahead a ways. Maybe we can make it up there and wait out the storm in quieter waters.
14: If we make it that far. Here, tighten these ropes.
16: Oh, watch out. Yep, there goes the sail.
12: Somehow, Wilbur managed to steer the straining schooner to the sheltered area of the cove, where they waited until the storm subsided. It was afternoon of the next day before the weather became suitable for continuing the voyage. Finally, that night, they anchored in Kitty Hawk Bay. And the next morning, Wilbur unloaded his baggage and went to the home of the postmaster, Bill Tate, the most prominent citizen of the village.
14: Hello, I'm Wilbur Wright.
18: Oh, come in, come in. We've been expecting you ever since we got your letter saying you'd chosen Kitty Hawk for your experiments. By the way, how'd you get here? How's your trip? All set for the experiment?

0: Well, at least you have to admit we have wind today. Plenty of it.
1: Yeah. Wind velocity, 60 miles an hour.
0: First, not enough wind, then too much. Guess what it's doing today?
1: I can hear it. Rain. If we don't get some cooperation from the weather pretty soon, we won't have time for many flights. We can't just abandon the cycle shop. It has to get us money for these experiments.
0: Yeah, I know what you mean. Oh, well, guess we'll just have to take advantage of the good days as they come along.
2: But they didn't have to wait many more days before the weather cleared, and the winds were just right.
3: Hey, good morning there, Wilbur Orville. Nice day today, isn't it?
0: Sure is, Mr. Tate. Perfect.
1: Just what we've been waiting for.
3: Yeah, I thought probably you'd be dragging that thing out today. Need any help? Mrs. wants to clean the house this morning. She told me to get out.
0: All right, now you can help us pull up to the top of that dune.
3: I admit I don't understand much about this contraption, but, well, how are you figuring on getting it into the air?
0: I'm glad you asked that, Mr. Tate. Since you just happened to come along this morning, that'll be your job.
3: My job? Oh, I don't know.
0: One of us will help you. There, we made it.
1: I wish someone would invent an easier way of getting this monster up this hill.
0: Well, there she is, all ready to go. Who's going to be first?
1: You go first. You're older.
0: No, you go.
3: Watch flip a coin.
0: Good idea. Heads, it's Orville. Tails, me. Okay, Mr. Tate, you flip it.
3: Mm-hmm. Heads.
0: Orville? Hurry up and get on that thing. Time's a-wasting.
3: Now, what do I do?
0: You take that rope there on that side, and I'll take this one. When Orville gets ready, we'll start running down the hill, pulling the glider just like we're trying to fly a kite. If all goes well, the wind will lift it up into the air, and it will glide along for a little while. Get it?
3: I think so.
0: All right. Ready, Orv?
1: Yep, let's go.
0: Okay. One, two, three, go!
1: Hey, look! Look, I'm flying!
2: Wilbur and Mr. Tate continued running along, holding on to the ropes until the glider was about 8 feet off the ground. Then they let go. The glider went beautifully for about 100 feet. Then a gust of wind caught it.
0: He's stalled. He's gonna crash just like Lilienthal. Watch out, Orv! Pull the cords! Pull!
4: 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But first, we just gotta tell you that if you're enjoying today's historical story, we know you'll enjoy our series on Abraham Lincoln.
2: 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You see, these 5 dramatized stories take us from Abraham's early childhood right up to the time he was elected President of the United States.
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2: That's yourstoryhour.org.
4: But right now, let's get back to our story, Partners in Flight.
0: Steady, Orv. Pull the cords. Man, you're doing great. You came out of that perfectly. There he goes again. Watch out. He's stalled. He's going to crash just like Lilienthal. Watch out, Orv. Pull the cords. Pull. Do something.
2: Orville was desperately trying to do something, but nothing helped. The glider seemed to stop in midair. Then it crashed to the ground.
0: Look out! Orv, are you all right? Are you hurt?
1: I don't think so, but I have news for whoever said that the sand would be soft to land on. Help me out of this tangled mess.
0: What happened, anyhow? Things were going great.
1: I can't figure it out. The wing controls were working beautifully. Then all of a sudden, whammo, down.

0: Once she came.
1: Oh, you never get me on one of those things. I sure thought you were a goner.
0: I guess it's just one of those chances we have to take. You know, Will, I think we ought to make a vow that we'll never go up together. That way, if something does happen, one of us will be left to carry on our experiments.
2: Good idea. But now we'd better get this thing repaired and see if we can figure out what happened.
1: You mean you're going to keep on experimenting even after this accident?
2: Well, Mr. Tate, I guess you'd say we've got this flying business in our blood.
3: Later that night, Orville lay awake thinking about what had happened that afternoon. Suddenly, he jumped out of bed.
0: That's it. I've got it. Hey, Will, wake up. Wake up. I think I've got to figure it out.
2: Be quiet. Can't you let a fellow sleep?
0: I think I know what happened this afternoon.
2: You mean with the glider?
0: Yeah, look. The wing controls were working perfectly, but the tail rudder's rigid. Now, if we just make the rudder movable also, it can work with the wings instead of against them. Get it?
2: I sure do. Where in the world have we left our brains all this time?
0: Oh, you know what Dad says. Every problem is simple, once you know the solution.
2: Come on, let's get busy. We can sleep later. Let's get a new type.
3: More experiments, then back to Dayton. In 1901 and 2, two more trips to Kitty Hawk with their gliders, each time learning more about the secrets of flight. At last, they felt they were ready to begin working on a power-driven flying machine. Finally, in September 1903, another trip to Kitty Hawk, this time taking with them all the components necessary to assemble a flying machine.
2: Well, let's give this motor a try before we attach the propellers and shafts. See if it still works.
0: Okay, here goes. There she is, purring like a kitten.
2: Looks and sounds great. You turn it off. Now we'll attach the propellers.
0: Okay, start up the motor again and see if it'll still turn these propellers.
2: Here goes.
0: Oh, now what happened? Can't you keep it running?
2: Look, wise guy, I can do just as much. Hey, what's this? This propeller shaft's all twisted around.
0: And this cross arm's broken loose, too.
2: Apparently, they couldn't take the strain when the motor backfired.
0: Oh, now what are we gonna do?
2: We'll just have to send them back to Dayton and have Charlie make us some stronger ones.
3: About 6 weeks later, the new shafts, made of larger and heavier tubing, arrived from Dayton. The next day, as they were intently working on the new propeller shafts, Orville happened to glance at the sky.
0: Hey, Will, look at that sky. Looks like a real storm blowing in.
2: And how? Wind's already whipping up. We'd better hurry and get this stuff inside.
3: Moments later, the storm hit with all its fury.
0: Can you beat that? Just when we're ready to try again.
2: Put these towels around that window. Water's pouring in. Now help me get this door closed before we float away. There. I'll hold it. You get that board over there and prop it up against it.
0: The roof! It's tearing away! The water's pouring in!
3: The next morning, Mr. Tate came to their storm-battered camp.
4: Good morning. Thought I'd better come up and see if you survived the storm.
2: It was a rough one, all right.
4: Yeah, we get them like that around here this time of the year. Boys out at the weather station say we're going to have bad weather for next 10 days or so.
0: Oh, thanks, Mr. Tate. You're real encouraging.
4: Yeah, just to make up for the bad weather, why don't you come on down to the house for dinner? Wife's worried silly that you're not eating right.
2: Well, we'd be much obliged, Mr. Tate. See you about noon.
3: Finally, on November 28th, the weather cleared, and they were able to test their engine again. But this time, as they examined it closely...
2: Can you beat that? Look at this. One of these new shafts has developed a flaw. See this crack?
0: Oh, no. Here we are in no man's land, and it takes 3 weeks to get stuff back to Dayton.
2: And at the rate we're going, we won't even be home by Christmas.
0: Look, why don't I take this shaft back to Dayton myself and get a new one? It'd be sure faster than trusting it to the Turtle Express service they have between here and there.
2: What are you waiting for, man? Get going. Maybe we can still make it by Christmas.
3: Orville returned to camp on December 11th, bringing with him not only the new propeller shafts, but a newspaper as well.
0: Oh, have I got news for you. Look at this. Langley claims his airplane flew. It took off from a boat out in the middle of the Potomac River, and it flew right into the water.
2: They call that flying. We've been doing better than that for the past 3 years with our gliders.
0: He claims now that a flying machine isn't really practical.
2: Well, I happen to think it can be. Now let's get to work on it.
3: For the next couple of days, they waited for suitable weather. Finally, they could stand the suspense no longer. There was very little wind, but they decided to try taking off from the side of the hill by their camp. According to a prearranged plan, they put a signal on one of the sheds for the men from the life-saving station less than a mile away to come over to help and watch. As soon as the five men were there, Wilbur climbed onto the wings and Orville started the engine.
2: Are you ready? All set. Then let her go.
3: Wilbur pulled back the lever that released the plane, and it started moving. Then it left the ground and glided to a stop at the foot of the hill. Orville rushed down to the machine and Wilbur.
0: Well, at least it left the ground.
2: Yeah, so did our gliders. That was no better than Langley. We can't call that flying.
0: Well, at least you didn't get wet when you landed.
2: Nope. But we're just going to have to wait for more wind.
3: It was cold and windy on December 17th, but they were determined to try their machine again, this time taking off from level ground. And this time, Orville climbed onto the wings and Wilbur started the engine.
2: Are you ready? All set! Then let her go!
3: Orville pulled back the lever that released the plane and it started moving, slowly at first, then faster. After a 40-foot run, the plane lifted from the ground.
5: He's up! He's up there!
3: The plane rose to about 10 feet and was in the air for 12 seconds when a sudden gust of wind ended the flight 120 feet from where it began.
0: We did it! Will, we did it! We really did it!
2: We can actually fly!
0: And I didn't go downhill and I didn't land in the water. I actually flew in the air!
2: Get out of the way. I want to have a try at this thing now.
3: December 17th, 1903. This was the first time in the history of the world that a man had ridden on a machine which raised itself by its own power into the air in full flight. Orville and Wilbur Wright continued designing and building bigger and better airplanes, but they always remembered that first flight at Kitty Hawk. This was the beginning of aviation. No other invention in history has so quickly revolutionized life throughout the world. This was truly a supreme achievement by Orville and Wilbur Wright, partners in flight.
6: We want to let you know that we have many other stories available about famous people who've made a positive difference, as did Abraham Lincoln and as did Orville and Wilbur Wright. And we know from all the letters you kids sent us that you love the stories.
7: But moms and dads, do you know that in addition to being great entertainment, teachers and homeschooling parents tell us that our dramatized stories make history come alive for their kids?
6: They're kind of like that proverbial spoonful of sugar that makes the medicine go down. Kids love listening to the exciting stories and just learn their history painlessly in the process.
7: And to make a great thing even better, we've developed activity books to go along with many of our albums.
6: That's right. For example, we've mentioned before that we have a very popular 12-CD album called The Heritage of Our Country,
7: which contains stories about Thomas Edison, Alexander Graham Bell, Booker T. Washington, the Wright brothers, Benjamin Franklin, just to name a few.
6: Well, we also offer a 3-ring binder full of activities keyed to each story.
7: There are puzzles, coloring pages, quizzes, hidden pictures, and all sorts of fun things that kids just love to do that expand the learning experience.
6: And you adults will appreciate the separate teacher's guide, which comes in the front pocket of the binder.
7: It not only has story descriptions, but it has the answers to all the quizzes and puzzles for your convenience.
6: And now we'd like to introduce you to several other historical albums. Our classic album number 7 chronicles the lives of famous people from around the world.
7: Our Great Stories series, albums 2, 3, 5, 7, and 10, are all historical. The other Great Stories albums contain a mixture of historical and true life adventures.
6: You'll meet Sacagawea, Robert E. Lee, Paul Revere, Teddy Roosevelt, and many others. And again, activity books are available for some of these albums.
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6: Well, I, for one, am glad that Orville and Wilbur didn't give up. I love to fly.
7: Me too. But you do know what happened when the boy threw the clock out the window, don't you?
6: I do believe time flew, Uncle Dan.
7: I'll say it did, Aunt Carol. So goodbye, everyone.
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1: 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Over 200 million people across this planet suffer from internet and social media addiction. More than half of all students have said social media made them feel less confident about themselves. 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Over 90% of parents think social media is having a negative impact on their children's mental health. In fact, the Surgeon General suggests adding a warning label that states, social media can be toxic to the mental health of young people. 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
4: 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I'm John Avery Whitaker, but you can call me Whit. 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
7: Hello, I'm Sean Boonstra, the host of The Voice of Prophecy, and today you'll be listening to another classic broadcast from our founder, HMS Richards. Now, this was originally recorded in the 1950s, and I know you're going to enjoy it.
8: Here now is HMS Richards, the Voice of Prophecy speaker, who will answer questions.
9: Friends, the first question we have is this. What are the conditions of salvation through the gospel? And the answer, in Romans 16:26, we read that the gospel is made known to all nations for the obedience of faith. What shall I do to be saved was the question that came to the Apostle Paul by the Philippian jailer. The answer was, believe on the Lord Jesus Christ, and thou shalt be saved, and thy house. Acts 16:31. But notice, in response to that instruction, the jailer and his family were baptized that very night. So he exemplified the obedience of faith. The obedience of faith includes faith in Jesus Christ, the Son of God, our Savior, repentance, baptism. Baptism, fully explained in the 6th chapter of Romans, is a burial and a resurrection. In beautiful figure and symbol, it sets forth the faith of the mind and the repentance of the heart. It is also a testimony to the world that we have forsaken it, and that we have died to the old life of sin, and have risen again in Christ to live a new life in harmony with God's holy law. Question. Who is responsible for all the suffering and sorrow and war in this world? Well, it cannot be God. But the old law of the harvest, the law of cause and effect, is still operating. Hear the words of Holy Writ in Galatians 6:7. Whatsoever a man soweth, that shall he also reap. The human race has sowed sin, and they are reaping death. Of God, we read in Lamentations 3:33, He doth not afflict willingly nor grieve the children of men. In fact, we have far less than we deserve of sorrow and trouble. In Ezra 9:13, it is written, After all that has come upon us for our evil deeds and for our great trespass, seeing that thou, our God, hast punished us less than our iniquities deserve. If the whole world should turn to God, this earth would be almost a heaven itself. Someday, when it's renewed and made as it was in the beginning, it will be the eternal and glorious home of a sinless, holy, and happy race. We go on many texts on this line, but the next question is this. Don't our dead loved ones know what we are doing? Answer, no. They do not know what we are doing. And there are several reasons why they do not. First, the scriptures say that there is no knowledge of God among the dead. Psalm 6.